0: But when you come, when it comes to healing, there's a lot of apology that needs to go around. There's a lot of talba. There's a lot of repentance that needs to go around in terms of these unjust accusations against fellow Muslims. Because regardless of which political ties that we have, regardless of which political loyalties that we have, the most important loyalty that we're supposed to have is between each other as Muslims. And the proof for this is when Allah says in Surah Al-Ma'idah, chapter of the Grail, chapter 5, verse 8, Allah says, and never let your hatred against any people prevent you from behaving justly. In this specific POTUS election, we as Muslims, we've allowed our hatred against fellow Muslims to prevent us from behaving justly with each other. Mm. It's one of the most disgusting displays of political dissent between Muslims that I've ever witnessed in my entire life. Possibly the most disgusting. Mm. So there's a lot of apology. When you speak about healing, the first step to recovery is admittance. We have to admit that we were dead wrong for condemning each other just because we chose to vote for one person as opposed to other people. So I think that is a cornerstone in terms of foundational corrective behavior, is that there's a lot of apology that needs to go around.
1: Yeah. Okay, Brother Muhammad, let's hear from you, brother. You got 2 minutes, and then we're going to give the final 2 minutes to Imam Zaid, inshallah ta'ala.
2: Alhamdulillah. I really do appreciate that, what Imam Brian said, because I found that disgusting as well. And then I did what a host did. Biden backed out, or Biden was pushed out. Kamala came out and said, who could I impact more as it relates to this particular vote? But more so, even though I thought Bilal Ware's conversations as it relates to Muslims was disgusting, more so could I influence him, because I could call him back to the straight path, all right? If I were to put him in a position of leadership, all right, I could call him back. I don't know if I can call Trump back. I don't know if I can call Kamala back. So I found it disgusting as well. But my point is simply the way you heal is for you to deal with the truth. And the truth is, as Muslims, we have a way of deferring to communities that haven't been here as long as we have, that don't know America the way we do. They don't even ask our opinion about minute things in America. I mean, think about it. I was there in 9/11. I was practicing in New York, New Jersey. The immigrant community was able to remove their hijabs, shave their beards. But you as an African American, you could not shave your skin. So then what, did you just forget about us as Muslims? Or do you want us to tell you that they still not gonna accept you until you coalesce and begin to wield power? They are not going to accept you. You have to be in the lead. You have to be the one making the legislation. You have to be the one setting the example in order for you to be accepted in America. The integration into the burning building is an excellent metaphor by Dr. King. But that's my point. We have abdicated the leadership in this since 1973. I think Jamil El-Amin was the voted head imam or something like that, and Warfdeen was around, etc. But we have abdicated to other communities the leadership role, and those communities don't come to us for the historical backdrop of what it is to be America or to be in America. Maybe we should just have a Muslim fatwa on the Dred Scott decision. And then you can substitute Pakistani, Arab, African, and say that a black man has no right, that a white man is bound to respect. Stick it in there and you'll see what Project 2025 is all about, but you'll also see what politics in America is all about if they're willing to listen and understand.
1: Okay, Imam Zaid, alhamdulillah, you've got the final word on this very important question.
3: I think a big part of healing and or health is preventative medicine. So I think the kind of situations that we saw during this electoral cycle could be avoided if we have some preventative medicine. And I think one of the greatest would be just sitting down with each other and having these conversations face to face, getting to know each other, pray with each other, eat with each other,

0: Now, I would love to sit down with both Imam Gareth and Dr. Muhammad bin Bashir in the near future to discuss some of these things, and yourself and others, to begin to hammer out a strategy and to begin to build personal relationships. Then it becomes, you know, it's not like, oh, it's going around on social media that so-and-so says such and such, and we should respond in such and such way. But it's like, now I know my brother, we sat down for 2 hours. We ate together. We prayed together. We discussed the very thing that's at the heart of this controversy. And I know that's not his opinion. His opinion is being misrepresented. So I think just a little preventative medicine, sitting down together in informal settings, and then beginning to have the kind of conversations that can lead to more effective formal relationships.
1: Alhamdulillah. I want to thank all three of you brothers for a very thought-provoking and for me, healing conversation. Inshallah to Allah, you all are going to be joining us again in the near future for other important conversations. Until then, again, we want to thank you and thank the viewing and listening audience in South Africa, the United States, and beyond for joining us for this very important conversation. And we'd like to encourage you to share the link and begin your own conversations, hopefully healing-oriented conversations around such pressing issues. With that being said, I want to close out as we normally do. And after I close out, there is a very short piece of video that I'd like for the engineer, Brother Sadiq, to end the broadcast with. I'm going to close out, and then that short piece of video will be the final word. That piece of video is on our sister, Dr. Afia Siddiqui. Bismillahirrahmanirrahim. Wal asr. Innal insana lafi kusr. Illa ladina amanu wa amalus salihat wa tawassaw bil haq wa tawassaw bis sabr. Which means in the translation of the meaning, in the name of Allah, the Beneficent, the Merciful, by the token of time, through the ages, surely humanity is in loss, except those who believe and do good, and exhort one another to truth, and exhort one another to patiently persevere. Peace be unto you. Assalamu alaikum.
2: Assalamu alaikum, dear brothers, sisters, and friends. I just wanted to quickly ask you to take part in a unique opportunity, and that is to petition President Biden, who leaves office officially on the 20th of January, so we've got around 2 months, to support this clemency plea that's been put together by his lawyers. That includes Clive Stafford Smith, who was my lawyer in Guantanamo, where I first met him. We've since traveled to Afghanistan together. As some of you may know, we've uncovered a huge amount of evidence that was not presented at court when Afia was first sentenced. That includes her time in Bagram, which we've established beyond doubt that she was there and tortured, and that's based upon eyewitness testimony. And crucially also, Afia's children were US citizens, and they were taken into custody and abused. One of them died. And the fact that this could happen to US citizens is something that still has not been addressed. So please do join in taking part in two actions. One is to go to the link that we provided here to send a letter to Biden asking for clemency for Afia to be released as part of a pardon. And second, support that through a petition. We're trying to get 1 million people to sign that petition, and we've already got several hundred thousand. So please do join, support, help, and allow Afia to be released before it's too late.
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1: Bismillahirrahmanirrahim. Alhamdulillahi Rabbil Alameen. In the name of Allah, the Beneficent, the Merciful, all praise is due to Allah, the Lord of all the worlds. We welcome our friends in South Africa, the United States, and around the world to this week's edition of A Conversation with El Hajj Mori Salah

0: Khan. Once again, I'm pleased to be your host, coming to you through the Salaam Media Network out of Johannesburg, South Africa. Salaam Media is an online portal for humanitarian journalism. We don't just report the news. We advise you on what you can do about it. Today's focus on this 16th day of Dhul-Qa'dah, 1447 of the Hijri calendar, corresponding with May 3rd, 2026 of the Gregorian calendar, we have another thought-provoking discussion ahead of us with three good brothers that have been with us before. The topic for today is issues and answers. Issues and answers. What human rights related issues are dominating the thoughts of our guests for today's conversation and why? Can't wait to get into it. Inshallah to Allah, we have again three of our repeated guests, good brothers, thoughtful brothers. One brother happens to be at an airport right now. I'm hoping that he will be able to be with us for the entire broadcast. But if not, I'm sure that he'll be with us for most of it before he has to take off. Amir Abdulmalik Ali, Muhammad Bashir, retired attorney Muhammad Bashir, and Imam Yusuf Rios. These are the three guests for today's thought-provoking conversation. And without any further ado, let's just spring them on. Assalamu alaikum, my brothers.
1: Alaikum
2: salam.
0: Amir Abdulmalik, how much time do you have, brother? Can you hear me? Brother Amir, can you hear me? Okay, we're going to have to work on him. Let's begin with you, Brother Muhammad Bashir. What's on your mind these days? What's dominating your thoughts, brother, in these challenging times that we find ourselves in right now?
2: Bismillah ar-Rahman ar-Rahim. Assalamu alaikum warahmatullahi wabarakatuh.
0: Assalamu alaikum
2: warahmatullahi wabarakatuh. I normally start with Bismillah, obviously, seeking Allah's guidance and not trying to offend anyone. But today, that's on my mind, how the potential for political correctness is interfering with the truth. I just witnessed, being a student of the law, of journalism, I just witnessed what people are calling the gutting of the Voting Rights Act.
1: Right.
2: And one of the reasons why there's so much a hue and a cry is because people don't really understand the history of Black America. They run from it like it's the plague. Frankly, Muslims run from anything that is remotely connected to being Black in America. They run from it like it's the plague. The only thing they don't run from is quotations of Malcolm X. So my thought process is, what's really on my mind is a updated education on where we are today in Black history, especially for the Muslim community. And what drew my attention to this particular discussion was not even the gutting of the Voting Rights Act. I expected that. I anticipated that. I've been around long enough to see the writing on the wall. And I've already always had a different understanding as to what the Voting Rights Act, how it came about, the Civil Rights Act, how it came about, and the Fair Housing Act of 68, how that came about. So I've always had a different take on those. I always thought that those were appeasement strategies from government institutions because of the violent radicalization of the Black community in the early 60s. They called them riots, a lot of us called them rebellions. So as a way of trying to appease a certain segment of the Black community until they got their act together, that is racist white supremacists got their act together, they came up with the Voting Rights Act, the Civil Rights Act, and the Fair Housing Act. That's my thought process on it. I would love to have someone stand to correct me on it. But with that said, I heard a couple of imams who I actually respect, one from Zaytun, one from the Wahdin community, discussing politics, and almost threw up listening to it. The next thing that I heard was a brother submitted on Facebook a fatwa from Saudi Arabia on the Nation of Islam I almost threw up when I read that as well.

So with that said, let me do this briefly. Hopefully it won't take too long. Let's just encapsulate this. Black Americans are in America by virtue of an institution called slavery. Right? And until we wrap our heads around what enslavement meant as it relates to the law and the institutions, we will never come to an understanding as to what it is. It's almost like the Harriet Tubman's speech where she says, I freed a lot of slaves. I would have freed a lot more if they knew they were slaves. The only mention of Black people in the United States Constitution, frankly, Black people are not mentioned in the United States Constitution when it was originally conceived. They just were not mentioned. The Three-Fifths Compromise didn't even mention that they were talking about Black people. The Three-Fifths Compromise, which is in the Constitution, is a mechanism whereby the North was in control of the money of the country. In order for the South to gain any control, because they had slaves and the North didn't have as many slaves, but they had cities, and so therefore they had more people. And so therefore, when you created this Congress and created this Constitution, the nature of how you got funding into your state or whatever was by virtue of your population, called the census. The South petitioned the government saying, wait a minute, you're getting all the advantages in the North because you got more people. We want our slaves counted as people. The North said, no, you don't count them as people. And so the compromise was that if you had a certain number of enslaved people, they would be counted as three-fifths of a human being for the purpose of the census and determining one, representation in Congress, and two, monies that generate from that representation and from the population. So they weren't mentioned by name. They were mentioned as if they were property. Immediately in the Constitution on that as well, Article 4, Section 2 is the Fugitive Slave Act, meaning that if an enslaved piece of property escaped and was caught and found and returned, he had to be returned as a matter of law to his owner because he was property, he was not a human being. Now, I want people to wrap their heads around that as they move forward to try to understand the importance of the fights that had to take place in order for you to get to the point for somebody to gut a Civil Rights Act, to gut a Voting Rights Act. In 1791, the Bill of Rights, the very famous Bill of Rights, First Amendment, Second Amendment, Fourth Amendment, search and seizure, due process, not having to incriminate yourself in the Fifth Amendment, Sixth Amendment, right to counsel, et cetera, et cetera, et cetera. All the things that we hold so dearly in our discussions, especially when we come from other countries who have learned civics and social studies about America without understanding that that did not apply to Black people. Black people had to fight for that because the majority thought process was they were not human beings. They were not anything except property. Along comes something called a civil war. Property was the issue. Give us our property back. I get into this argument all the time on my own podcast because liberal whites and conservative whites who are white supremacists, for all of you Muslims who want to tell me that Islam doesn't have any racial whatever it is in it, that fake argument that you like to make, white supremacists decided that they would not allow Blacks to fight to keep the Union together. That's Northern white supremacists and Southern white supremacists who were fighting to keep their own. They wanted their own. They wanted to be able to keep slaves, to keep Black people as property. Mm-hmm. And the North said, we don't care about people being kept as property. You can't just separate because we passed a law saying that Missouri is free and Nebraska can be slave. We don't rock like that because we're not making any money off of it. This is what they thought about Black people. So Black people had to fight. The North was losing. The Emancipation Proclamation comes about because Blacks were escaping, going to Union forts. And the generals in the Union forts were saying, are they persons or are they property? The South was saying, they are property, return them to us. And the North was saying, no, no, no. To make sure that we break your back, we're going to treat them as persons. Think about that. So the mentality wasn't really the personhood of the Black person. It was the contrast between whether or not how can you use Black people to keep the Union

0: together on one side, how can you use black people for the purposes of maintaining the social order of the South? Well, black people, Henry Highland Garnett, Harriet Tubman, Frederick Douglass, convinced Lincoln to issue an Emancipation Proclamation. He issues an Emancipation Proclamation. Listen closely, Muslims. He issued an Emancipation Proclamation that freed slaves in the states at war with the Union.
1: That's right.
0: He did not end slavery. He could care less about a slavery, but to break the back of the free labor, he issued an Emancipation Proclamation. And when he issued that Emancipation Proclamation, over 500,000 black people fled the South and moved into northern cities and into the West to escape that level of racism, white supremacy. And over 200,000 joined the Union Army. Lincoln didn't want them to fight, but white boys were dying. This is the nature of the white supremacy. And so therefore, they allowed black people to fight because it was not fair for people to feel like the white boys are dying and the black boys aren't. So black boys took up arms for the very first time in American history because they didn't have a Second Amendment right. They took up arms to fight for their freedom. So I don't want to hear any nonsense from you Muslims telling me about Lincoln freed the slaves or the Civil War freed the slaves. Black people fought for their freedom and they won. Do we get that? They won. And the backlash from that came the KKK, the brown shirts, the institutionalized lynchings to offset that. Why? 1856, there was a doctrine. It was incorporated by the Supreme Court, the same organization that just gutted the Civil Rights Act. It was called the Supreme Court. They issued an order in a case called Dred Scott v. Sanford. The decision said that a black person could not be a citizen of the United States. The Constitution never intended for them to be a citizen of the United States. They could not sue in a federal court because they were not citizens of the United States. And that a black man had no right, not one, that a white man was bound to respect. Please stop telling me about race and Islam. If you don't understand how race permeates everything, every system, every action, every thought process, every law in America, and you come to me with that overarching thought process, which is very noble, and not understand the plight of who it is that you're dealing with here in America, then I don't really want to hear from you. I don't want to hear your fatwas. All right? Now, after that, they passed the 13th, 14th, 15th Amendments, which were called the Reconstruction Amendments. Why? Because, again, no one was willing to hold to the fact that blacks were had been enslaved. They still had that same Dred Scott mentality, which they still have today. So they had to pass a law called the 13th Amendment to say slavery is abolished, even though they put an exception in, except upon the commission of a felony. They had to pass a law that said that anyone born on U.S. soil is a citizen of the United States. That's directly impacted by the movement of black people. Mm-hmm. By the way, and the willingness of black people to fight for their freedom, violently fight.
1: Yeah.
0: They had to pass a right to vote in the 15th Amendment because they were being denied access. Citizenship meant that you had the right to participate in all the things that citizens had to do. You understand that? And even then, you get your red summers where over 60 black counties and towns were burned to the ground and the people were murdered and massacred because they tried to get the right to vote. Because they tried to live true to the citizenship that they were allegedly granted by the 13th, 14th, and 15th Amendments, because the culture, the system still holds on to a black man has no right that a white man is bound to respect. So if you are black, you are fighting each and every day of your existence just to be treated as a man, mm-hmm. each and every day. Do we get that? I hope we do. Let me go on. Maybe two more minutes, Sheikh, if you don't mind, please.
1: Okay, 2 minutes. Go ahead.
0: The after you get your black summers in the early 1900s. I mean, the only coup d'etat, the complete overthrow of the government that ever happened in the United States on soil.

0: United States soil happened to a black community in Wilmington, North Carolina, where they had taken the right to vote and voted in black people to govern that area of North Carolina and to send people to Congress. They burned it down. White supremacists burned it down, killed everybody who was involved, burned the newspaper down, and ran all the black people out of town, and by the way, seized all their property, because people never got their money back, their property never got it back.
1: Rejuvenating media day by day. This is Salaam Media.
2: Wait a minute, brother. Was that Wilmington or was that...
0: Wilmington, North Carolina. Not Wilmington, Delaware. Wilmington, North Carolina.
2: Okay. All right. That was Wilmington. Okay. Because Winston's, something similar to that happened in Winston-Salem as well.
0: Well, but that wasn't an overthrow. This was stopped them from voting. But this one was an actual overthrow of the government. The only other attempt to do that was when? January 6, 2021, by the same mentality of white supremacy.
2: Indeed. History repeated itself.
0: Think about it. Finally, it was the civil rights movement. It was the hate that hate produced, 1959, where they showed you the Nation of Islam and the thought process that came out of that. Malcolm gave a speech called The Ballad of the Bullet. In 1964, there was a riot by virtue of a white cop killing a black kid in Rochester, New York. There was another one in Harlem by virtue of a white cop beating up a black kid in New York. The ballot or the bullet said to black people, said to the world, black people are not going to stand by anymore and be treated like that. The civil rights movement said black people are not going to stand by and be treated like second-class citizens anymore. And the thought process that black people would rally together to come together on any level, whether it be the Nation of Islam, whether it be the Black Panther Party, whether it be the Black Power Movement, whether it be the Civil Rights Movement, the idea that there was movement in the black community is what opened the door for each and every one of us to be here today. So the Voting Rights Act was a direct result of all that history that I just gave you. And that's a encapsulated part. That's not even that's a minuscule part of what black people had to go through to get here.
2: Mm-hmm.
0: So please understand that when you begin to talk about the history as to who you're going to vote for and who you're not going to vote for, they never wanted you to be a citizen. They never wanted you to have that vote. They never wanted you to exercise any rights as a citizen. You couldn't sit on juries. You couldn't buy a house. You couldn't live in their neighborhoods. You couldn't get a GI Bill. You couldn't do any of the things that white men could do, except that black people fought understanding the racial composition, the racial animus that existed in this country if you were black. And so therefore, when you say that Islam is the Nation of Islam saying that the white man is the devil, and therefore that's totally anti-Islamic. Look, one of the things that I learned, first thing I learned about the shaitan was that he was a deceiver. And so when I look across the room and I see a deceiver, I don't know if he's a shaitan, and I'm not going to call him the devil, but I could tell you this here, he sure act like the devil. And so please, don't judge people on this end of the border, and especially you guys who are black who think you can side with Trump or side with the Democratic Party. I'm not on either side of that particular party, because in my humble opinion, the history demonstrates, as a matter of law and as a matter of fact, that they are two sides of the same quarter. One is head, that's the one who's in charge, and one is tail. And they only flip when it comes to who's in charge. At the end of the day, when you spend it, you get the exact same result. If I buy a popsicle and I got a quarter and it costs a dime, I'm getting 15-cent change back every time. That's the only difference in that. That there's no difference in the two. In the minds, if you understand black history. Now, how you proceed in dealing with the different sides may be different, because the tail don't look the same as the head. But the goal has to be what happens once you spend. Once you choose your side, what is your goal when you choose that side? And if you're not willing to choose a side, or you choose the same coin without trying to get, maybe I'll try a dollar this time. Maybe I'll try two dimes and a nickel this time, as opposed to the same coin. If you're not willing to do that, sit down, stay out of the discussion, because there are some of us who have been in it for 70 years trying to get our people to see that we are the solution, not the Democratic Party, not the party politics, not the Republican Party, not Donald Trump. It is we. We have the mandate to stand for truth, no matter who it's for or who it's against, including even this against ourselves. If we're not willing to do that, stay out of the discussion.
2: Okay, on that note, so that we will be able to have uninterrupted perspective, opening perspective shared by our brother Imam Yusuf Rios, let us go to our first commercial break, Brother Sadiq, inshallah.

0: We are dealing with the topic issues and answers. Oh my goodness. Brother Amir is, how much time do you have, Brother Amir, before you have to get your flight? Can you hear me? So you got a problem there. Please work on that, Brother Sadek. Clearly there's still an issue with our brother. I don't know if he's not able to hear me, obviously, but Imam Yusuf, let's hear from you, brother. What has been on your mind and why? What is dominating your thoughts right now?
1: Bismillah, alhamdulillah, wassalatu wassalamu ala rasulillah, wa astaghfirullah, wa atubu ilayh. Piggybacking off of where our brother and our teacher and elder Muhammad Bashir was coming from, that has been on my mind. And just watching, we've been on this program a number of times, and we have been watching the progression, so to speak, or the deterioration or the breakdown of Western civilization before our eyes. But I think that we're at a point where the situation has become more intense. And it's very clear that a lot of the things that were being fought for as far as human rights, a lot of the support systems, the legislations, the institutions, the culture, a lot of that stuff is deteriorating right before our eyes. And when you look at what's going on, for instance, in overseas, it's very shocking, because you have to also have an understanding of what's going on within Western societies. And as an example, when you have, for instance, you have the Palestinian situation, and then you have legislation, which there's an attempt to pass legislation to bar the Palestinians from migrating due to war conditions. So you have immigration policy coming in within Europe, within the U.S., that is stopping those people from going to a safe space. Well, every time you turn around in the Muslim world, it seems to be that there's an engineered failed state. So the Muslims are in a situation in which not only are they in failed states, they can't migrate as well, right? And it seems to be intentional at this point and strategic. And so then the appeal to international law, it does not mean anything. The appeal to the UN, as we all know, does not mean anything. But the new dimension, we've been watching this kind of play out for the last 20 years or so. But the new dimension now is that the support systems for human rights, as we mentioned, legislation and institutions and culture and so on and so forth, within the U.S. specifically, when we come back to what Muhammad Bashir Esquire was saying, on the gutting of the Voting Act, what we're seeing is that what we were fighting for, because we started to fight for that as a reality, is being undermined. So when you look externally and internally, when you look outside of the country and when you look inside of the country, we're definitely going to a new type of system. And it's a system wherein the rule of law doesn't have any real significance, and we're being forced to go back to zero almost when it comes to the struggle for human rights. And so what's on my mind is, like, are we prepared for the new type of system that is coming in? Because it's coming in faster than what we know or what we can understand and what we can really comprehend. So we're being blitzed. And it's not only, the thing is that this is global. You know, that's the reality, that it's a global reality. But we have our specific situations that we're dealing with as different tribes and communities. And so then, you know, the question is, where are the Muslims at in this? And I was at a congressional representation meeting where some congressional candidates, they came to basically politic in the community and ask for votes. One of the questions that was to be asked was about reparations. By the time that I got to the microphone and realized

0: what had happened, the question had been changed around. No longer was there a question of reparations. And you had one of the candidates that openly stated that he would not support reparations, period. You know, this was a Latino candidate, and you had a dancing around the whole issue on Israel or money's tax dollars going to Israel or the exportation of weapons to Israel. So we have a situation where people themselves that should be siding for justice are working against justice, right? And you have a change, you know, that's taking place in the discourse of some people. And they're doing, in other words, you have lobby groups that now are being targeted that are pro-Israeli, as an example. And so they're now they realize people are targeting those groups, so they're coming from another means. They're using other tactics. And it's the same thing with people and individuals. So the point that I want to come back to is that we can identify what's going on, and we see that there's an increasing problem that we're confronting, but we're not in a position to really identify what is the resistance. You know, what type of resistance are we going to give forward? And that's the part that is troubling me, because it's, again, it's not only here, it's all over. It's all over. It's every culture, it's every community that is impacted by the Western system. There seems not to be an understanding of what do we go to as an alternative.
1: Rejuvenating media day by day. This is Salam Media.
2: Well said. Ani Abdelmalek, can you hear me, brother? I think you're muted. I can't hear you.
3: I'm muted.
2: There you go. There you go.
3: Alhamdulillah.
2: How much time do you have, brother?
3: I have at the airport. We're boarding in about 20 minutes.
2: About 20 minutes. Okay, good. Alhamdulillah. Well, let's hear from you, brother. What's dominating your thoughts these days in these challenging times?
3: The Islamic resistance on an international level, its relationship, of course, the Islamic revival, Africa, the rise of Africa, and the fact that the most important African leader today is a Muslim, Ibn Tarawih, and what role Africa's rising, what role is that going to play in the Islamic resistance and in the Islamic revival? Here in this country, the state of African American Muslims, and performing our historical role of African uprisings led by Muslims. African uprisings led by Muslims, and a feeling that African American Muslims in general are ready, but I don't think the leadership is ready. I don't think the leadership wants to die. How do we get ourselves to the point to where we are in a position where we're fulfilling our historical role? Because I believe that if we don't, Allah is going to humiliate us. He's going to punish us. And then how do we ignite the larger African American community, the black population? How do we ignite them? That's been on my mind a lot. And then, of course, the protection for the immigrant brothers and sisters. You know what I'm saying? They're vulnerable. And then we have this spate of false flags taking place. There'll be more because Islam is becoming popular, because Muslims are becoming our heroes now. And so there's going to be, and then the entire country is going anti-Israel. So there's going to be, of course, more false flags blamed on Muslims. And how can we protect the Muslim community, keeping us on the offensive and not on the defensive? So those are some of the things that that I think about every day.
2: And from given what you just shared, our brother Muhammad, in his opening remarks, he touched upon the importance of, especially for us as African Americans, whether we are Muslim or not, we African Americans understanding and appreciating the history of struggle, that prism of struggle that we have come through as a people, and how that struggle has impacted in positive ways on America in terms of the positive changes that have taken place, changes that the demons that are in power right now are doing their best to try to undo. But the fact that, you know, we African Americans, we have this very unique history of struggle that has resulted in positive growth in America, positive change in America, and now this being, you know, under siege as it is. From your perspective, Brother Abdul Malik, what should we, especially Muslims, now this is a conversation involving, you know, four Muslim brothers on a Muslim platform, a Muslim-owned platform out of Johannesburg, South Africa, which also has its own very unique history of struggle that the world is well aware of. How can we as Muslims, especially of all tribes, respond to the challenges that we're facing right now, especially given the fact that our leaders, generally speaking, are not really stepping up in the way that they should, especially within the, you know, within mainstream Muslim establishment, our leaders are not stepping up. What are your thoughts on this challenge that we're facing?
3: Well, one of the things we were saying the other day is that the Muslims are frustrated. The Muslims are starving. They don't want to hear these wudu and miswak khutbas. They want to hear khutbas that address what's going on in the world and what we can do to prepare for all this. And one of the things we were saying was that if our brothers and sisters are sitting there in a khutba, for example, and they're hearing a khutba that is putting them to sleep, that's their fault. It's their fault because the masajid and such, they don't work except without the participation of the people, the cooperation of the people. Just like in prayer, if the prayer leader makes a mistake in prayer, what happens? The people in the congregation correct him. He takes the correction and then he moves on. The same thing applies. If we have leaders who are unwilling to stand up, then that's the people's fault. The people have to demand of their leaders more, and the leaders have to respond. And unless we do that, we're going to be getting those type of leaders, leaders who are afraid, leaders who are unwilling to speak up and speak out, to take the correct positions. That's on us now. It's a new day. It's a new day now. There was a time where those type of leaders could get away with that. Not today. Today they're being jammed up. They're being jammed up particularly by the youth. But at the same time, though, they've got to be jammed up also by the aunties and the uncles and so on and so forth. And so that's on us. These leaders have to respond to what we want. And what we want is a leadership that will stand up, a leadership that is strong, a leadership that will show courage, a leadership that will help bring izzah to the people and to this deen. That's what we need. A leadership that is not afraid to die. That's what we need. A leadership who's going to stand on faith and not fear. But in order to have that type of leadership, we've got to change. We've got to become a better people. And we've got to, at the same time, put pressure on our leadership to respond to what we want.
2: Indeed. At the end of the day, we get the type of leadership we deserve. That's the bottom line.
3: Yes.
2: Brother Muhammad, you began this conversation with some fire, much needed for, you know, the awakening that needs to take place within the consciousness of our people. What say you at this point in terms of what needs to be done in order for us to meet these challenges of our time, both

African Americans and Muslims, generally speaking. Because let me say this: one of the things that I have been inspired by, you know, there's the verse in the Quran that reads in translation of the meaning all mankind, we created you from a single pair of a male and female and made you into nations and tribes for you to know each other, not for you to despise one another. Verily, the most honored among you in the sight of Allah is the one who is most Allah fearing, the one who is best in conduct, most conscious of Allah and most conscious of the responsibility that he or she has vis-a-vis that consciousness of Allah. But we all come from one single source. Every human being is related to every other human being on this planet. But we come to the table with different experiences, with different sociological frames. And we come to the table, you know, with different experiences. And so African Americans, we have a very unique history in this country. We have a very unique history in the world. Muslims come to the table with a unique history, being the recipients of the final revelation to all of humanity. And alhamdulillah, this is a gift, and this is a noble challenge that each and every Muslim has, irrespective of what tribe they come from. But with all that being said, the reality is that we, those of us who are in the United States of America, we live in a country that is mired in contradiction. We live in a country that is mired in hypocrisy with two faces. There have always been two. And this is something that is even acknowledged by, you know, the creme de la creme of this system. I mean, the former chairman of the one of the most powerful, the Senate Foreign Relations Committee, for whom the that scholarship is named after. SubhanAllah. Fulbright, J. William Fulbright. He wrote a book that you may be, you brothers may be familiar with. If you're not, I really encourage you to get it and read it, because even now it would be a very powerful a reading to reflect on. A book titled The Arrogance of Power, in which he described two Americas. He described two Americas. So we have this dichotomy, we have this these contradictions. But one of the things, and this was a point that I wanted to make at the beginning, one of the things that has been a point of inspiration from me is to see the way our non-Muslim friends and neighbors, our non-Muslim brethren who strive to be rightly conscious. You know, when we look at what was taking place at the height of the oppression in Minnesota, these bitter cold days with snow and ice on the ground, the overwhelming majority of people that were out in the street, the thousands each and every day, they were non-Muslims. Most of the Muslims in that area, they were afraid to come out, and understandably so, especially given that this is the city that has the highest a number of brothers and sisters from Somalia. You know, they were under siege, but the non-Muslim neighbors, they came out into the streets in the thousands. And so, you know, this happening in Minnesota, this happening in other cities in the country, it gave me, you know, this, you know, human rights advocate with decades of struggle under his belt, room for optimism. You know, that, you know, we have this. We have this this desire and willingness for pushback in very significant ways, and ways that can be very costly. I mean, in Minnesota, you had two

0: non-Muslim, non-African Americans who were killed, a male and a female killed. There is this sense of shared anger and concern and responsibility that is inspiring. And if this country is to be saved, it will be saved through this prism. But with that being said,
1: rejuvenating media day by day. This is Salam Media.
0: Brother Muhammad, you made some very important points opening in your opening remarks. What more do you have to say in response to what Sheikh Yusuf had to say and what Amir Abdul Malik had to say?
2: The concept.
0: Oh, and let me just say, SubhanAllah, I knew this hour was going to go fast, man. We're at 2:47 now. Mm-hmm. So we got 13 minutes. And we want to split them up among you three brothers. So go ahead, brother. Go ahead, Brother Muhammad.
2: The concept of leadership, which I agree with both the imams, is an absolute imperative. But the leadership doesn't begin with the imam. The leadership begins with the people. The people are going to have to be educated so that they can make sure they step to the imam and move the community in the right direction. The imam should be following the leadership of the community. So therefore, that's why I gave you an overview of the history so that you can understand that when the people come together, whether they be Muslim or non-Muslim, the culture moves. Now, just as a little bit of, again, some background, there were abolitionists in the time of antebellum South. There were abolitionists, white people who stood on the side of the slave. The question, and in the early 1900s, there were the communist worker parties, the people who actually tried the Scottsboro versus Alabama case. So these were white people who were standing on the side of black people at that particular time. There was also the civil rights movement. So you got your Goodman, Shirner, and et cetera like that, those people who died during the civil rights movement. So it's always been a incorporation. The question, though, always has been, especially now, so I can answer it for the Muslims, the question has always been, even with these shared experiences, if the shared experience have the same shared intent, all right? There's a difference between you issuing an Emancipation Proclamation to save the Union and you fighting to save the Union versus you fighting for liberation and fighting for freedom. Mm-hmm. There's a difference, and there's a different mentality. Now, you may come together for the purposes of a Minneapolis because this is not the America you signed on to if right. You're European. I don't want to see a king. There's no king's movement out there. But the difference here is, at the end of the day, I was at a rally one time, Reverend Al Sharpton was there, and I had to critique that because I was next on the podium. And in the back of the room was something called, what was that movement back then? A bunch of white folks who had lost their houses and Obama wound up giving them their money back, whatever. But they were protesting. And they were protesting for a different reason because that was not the America that they saw. Or that's America they grew up with. Most of the people in the civil rights movement who were Europeans came to the civil rights movement because they saw an America that they had never seen before. Black people were in that movement trying to change an America that they saw each and every day. They were seeing an American nightmare. Other people had seen the American dream. And so the impact, the intention is a little bit different when you begin to talk about that. Now, finally, last but not least, is that it really does boil down to the leadership. It really does boil down to check the examples and see who put you in the position to be who you are. You may have been European and gotten your home, et cetera, because they have restrictive covenants in your community and you could not sell to a black person. You could deny him a GI Bill. You could deny him a living in your neighborhood. You could burn down his neighborhood and inherit his house. And so therefore, you coming to the table, you're coming to the table with a different mindset. The Muslims have to bring, when these people come to the table, they have to bring a different mindset. And that mindset has to be that the culture has to change. The culture has to change, and we have to be the stimulus for the change. And look, whether they be Christian, Jew, whatever, obviously we know they can't bring you

0: the moral center that you are, that you are as a Muslim. And if we don't get that point across to our leadership, we wind up having, when you talk about a duopoly, Du Bois wrote about that in his Reconstruction. This is not new that there's two different sides of America. He wrote that there's two different sides of Black America. And you're seeing that right now in the Muslim community. There are multiple sides. You got Muslim leaders who are African American who have sided with the immigrant understanding of how Islam should be practiced, as opposed to the indigenous Muslim who grew up here fighting this particular battle, scratching and clawing to make Islam, to establish Islam in a way that Amir Abdul-Malik just talked about. They're willing to fight for it and die for it, as opposed to the willingness to appease the majority and just find your little enclave where you can fit in. That enclave finding and fitting in didn't work for the 16 neighborhoods that were burned down in the Black community, and it won't work for Dearborn, Michigan. It won't work for Fairfax, Virginia. It won't, because they will always see you as just a lighter-skinned nigger. And until we get that point across, until they're willing to accept that the man who has fought this battle, who understands white supremacy, understand the level of the shaitan here in America better than anybody else in the world, because they've dealt with them longer than anybody else in the world. Until the Muslims get that point across, then you following Imam leadership is going to put you in the same position that it has today. With Imam saying, Trump said he was going to end the war, see, the war ended. That brother literally said that. He said, look at what they did. They gave these immigrants all that money in Chicago. And I'm asking, well, when did the borders end at Chicago, begin at Chicago? How did they get to Chicago? They couldn't be in Chicago if they didn't get here lawfully. And you siding with the Republican talking point. Mm-hmm. That's siding with the immigrant thought process on what it is to be Muslim in America. Because you can, look, maybe I shouldn't say this, but I'm going to. When the stuff hits the fan, like it did on 9/11, your community can take their hijab off. Your community can blend in with the Puerto Rican. Your community can blend in with the European, because you can let your hair hang down. But you can't erase melanin. You can't erase this. And the number one, as a matter of law, you can Google it and check it, from the beginning till the end, even during 9/11, even during the most harsh times for Muslims in America, the number one group that has been a victim of the most hate crimes has been Black Americans, even after 9/11. Been Black American, because you can't hide that, and you can't hide the Dred Scott decision that they do not believe that you are human. They do not believe that they have to turn this culture over to you. We have to get that part across to the people.
1: Okay, my brother, let's hear from Imam Yusuf Rios. Let's your final thoughts, brother. You got a good solid three to 4 minutes, inshallah ta'ala. If Amir Abdul-Malik doesn't come back, I think he's gone.
2: So one of the things that is important, piggybacking off of what Muhammad said, is the issue of political education. And we have to understand that for the past 500 years, there has been a transforming of the world. And we saw in 1924 with the elimination of the Khilafah, that accelerate for Muslims. But when we look at West Africa, there was a dialogue about the whole issue of slavery that was there. And when we look at North Africa, there was a dialogue about just leadership around the same time. We're talking about, you know, the 1500s. And that dialogue has remained to this day, which is the issue of human dignity and the issue of justice. And it was an incomplete dialogue. And that dialogue eventually came into the Americas as well, because it had impacted Muslims that were in West Africa and non-Muslims as well that were in West Africa through the transatlantic slave trade. And so in the Americas, we inherited that whole discourse on what does it mean to be a human being, right? And we've seen some of that come up in South Africa as well. And South Africa has been a contributor to that dialogue. Where we lack is a strategy on the cultural level, on the economic level, on the media level. You know, when we look at legislation and politics, even how policing is done, we're lacking a vision on how we want to see the world. And so if we don't have the liberation understanding, it's going to be difficult.

0: To born the leadership or birth the leadership, because right now the messaging structure has changed dramatically. The messaging structure is a board-based structure. You can't pinpoint who the leader is. Is the leader the chair of the masjid? We're blaming the imams, but the imams in many cases are not leaders in their community. They're employees and they're faces of the community. They're not allowed to be the leaders. And so the professional community itself, and I've been saying this for quite a while, is very responsible for the current situation that we're in. Because even though we had the strong imam concept in the time period where the African-American community was much more dominant here in the U.S., even though people complained about that, we had some sort of leadership. Those imams, they had their deficiencies, but they had to prove themselves to the community or else they would have no respect. And so they had to give something back to the community. They had to show that they were able to clean up the community. They had to show that they were able to bring some programs. They had to show something of progress in terms of servicing the community. But what we have now is with the 501c3 concept and the board regulation of the mission, we're never going to get a leadership out of that. And it has failed. It has 25 years of being modeled, and it has not given us leadership. So we need to really think about political education and regrouping the leadership. And we have to tie in our understanding today what has happened over 500 years, because the Muslims themselves have had an incomplete discourse. The Muslims themselves have to recapture the prophetic discourse of liberation. And I think that's a little more clear in the South African community than it is in many other communities. But most Muslims believe that if you reform, it's okay. Everything would just be in place. But they're realizing fast now that that's not working because the world system is changing. And so the Muslims are not in a position. Like, if we really look at what's going on with the Iran war, the Middle East will be transformed. Economically, they will not be in the situation that they were in. So the Muslims will be in a position where they will be closer to being in the third world without power. And the same thing, if we look at what's going on with Ibrahim Traore, may Allah aid him, we see the resistance that he's getting because he is attempting to liberate not only the land, but the consciousness of the people so that they do for themselves. That's where we're at right now, unfortunately. If we don't think on those levels, we're going to end up in a really bad place. And I just want to close with this thought. A lot of what is going on now is intertied, whether it's policing or whether it's economy. And we have to really realize right now that with the move in AI, which is going to bring in a more intense surveillance state, you're going to see more war because AI necessitates resources, natural resources. And as that continues to advance, the role of the human being will be minimized. So you're going to see a lot more human rights abuses. That's just factual. And if we don't get it together in our minds that we need to be able to give some sort of resistance back, we're going to be in a terrible situation. There's no way around it.
1: I agree. Sheikh Yusuf, we are at, literally, we're at the end of the broadcast. It's now 3 o'clock, but I wanted to give you just 1 minute, brother, 1 minute, to respond to this question. Puerto Ricans are American citizens by birth, but there are many ignorant folk out there and racist folk, you know, that don't know this. And ICE is just looking at anyone and everyone who looks like they could be quote unquote foreign, an immigrant. What are you seeing in your community, in your Puerto Rican community? How has this been impacting your community, both the Puerto Rican community, and what are you seeing in other Latino communities as well? How are they faring, where you are and what you're hearing in 1 minute, inshallah?
0: Well, to be brief, you know, the community is being terrorized. And the Puerto Rican situation is a crisis situation as well, because in Puerto Rico itself, you have the state authorities utilizing ICE to attack the Dominicans. And the Puerto Ricans themselves are in a colonial situation. And it's because we have a very large Dominican population. that is there under immigration. So wherever you look, it's not just the

0: Latino community. You have ICE being used on the African American community. That is not being talked about enough. You have the same thing going on with the Native American community, right? And the Muslim community. We brought this up yesterday when we were meeting with the congressional representatives. In New Jersey, you have major cases where Muslims have been taken by ICE, especially when it comes to Muslims that are active for Palestine. And you have an imam that passed away, and so on and so forth. So the state is one of terror. You know, I mean, we don't have enough time to get into to the situation, but what you're seeing is also pushback from the community. And that's kind of where we have to be.
1: Inshallah ta'ala, we're going to continue this conversation. We're going to continue this conversation with you brothers, and maybe add one or two others, and hopefully get some ex. I'll make a request for some extra time, inshallah ta'ala. But for now, I want to thank you both and our brother. He probably has boarded his flight for joining us today for this very important conversation. And inshallah ta'ala, Aluta continue, the struggle continues, inshallah. So
0: Inshallah.
1: may Allah Ta'ala bless you the rest of your day. And we want to thank our brothers and sisters and friends who joined us for this conversation. For doing so, please share the Facebook link. Inshallah Ta'ala, we will continue this at another time. I close out as we normally do. Bismillahirrahmanirrahim. Wal asr. Inna l-insana lafi kusr. Illa alladhina amanu wa amalu salihati. Wa tawassaw bil haqq. Wa tawassaw bis sabr. Which means in the translation of the meaning, in the name of Allah, the Beneficent, the Merciful, by the token of time through the ages, surely humanity is in loss, except those who believe and do good and exhort one another to truth, and exhort one another to patiently persevere. Peace be unto you. Assalamu alaikum.
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3: Ustad, it's a beautiful morning. Assalamu alaikum wa rahmatullahi wa barakatuh, Ustad.
4: Wa alaikum salam wa rahmatullahi wa barakatuh.
3: Ustad, I didn't know you're so famous.
4: Wallah. Famous is very problematic.
3: Yeah.
4: Rahman al-Rahim. I listened to what Mawlana was saying. Mawlana, today you can't say Jumma Mubarak. You didn't even ask me or invite me to come with Mawlana.
3: Sorry about it. Hey, Ustad, there's a lot of people. I don't know. I met a lot of dokrats. Wallah, they told me yesterday, please, Mawlana Arafat, we want to meet this Mufti Abdullah Dokrat. We want to know which Dokrat is here, and we love his program. I say, Jazakumullah khair, Ustad.
4: Alhamdulillah. We thank Allah.
3: Ameen,
4: we pray that whatever we say is a means of guidance for us and for other people. May Allah Ta'ala save us from the fitna of the fitteen.
3: Ameen.
4: May Allah Ta'ala keep the program beneficial for us.
3: Ameen. Ustad, this morning is the bliss of marriage. Dr. Love, you know, so there's a lot of questions that came in, and I think for the past 1 or 2 weeks I didn't ask you. There is one that came in this morning. They want to remain anonymous. They're asking Mufti Sab. It says here, wife's parents, Mufti Sab, causing problems in my marriage. They're listening to you. If Mufti Sab could please give few words of advice, Ustad.
4: Bismillahirrahmanirrahim. I think a lot of people go into marriages, you know, with preconceived ideas. And so, like, you know, the husband gets married and people have told him already that the mother-in-law is a terror. You know, mother-in-laws are problematic, you know. And you get guys joking about it also, to say that, hey, mother-in-laws, oh, you must run away. Mother-in-laws are very problematic. And I think these are things which are very harmful for marriage. Alhamdulillah, many of us have mother-in-laws and, you know, I don't have any issues, not a single issue with my mother-in-laws. They don't have any issues. So I think first, going into a marriage, you know, these ideas that you have that your mother-in-law troubles, this is something which is not good. I think that the mother-in-law would trouble or say something, she's concerned about her daughter. There's a certain way that she's brought her daughter up, a certain way she expects her daughter to behave. And if you don't want to behave like that in your own home with your wife, and your wife is comfortable living like how you live, at least when you go to her home, respect her style. You know, so I think a lot of this, you know, it's just got to do with silly matters. And interfering in the marriage is a very strong word. I think, like, sometimes they have suggestions, etc. You do get interfering people also. But in my humble opinion regarding this matter, this is a general rule. I don't know your specific situation. Maybe in your specific situation, you can get someone close to you, an alim close to you that can assist you through your situation. But, you know, as a general rule, you know, the hadith has mentioned, Ali radiallahu anhu has mentioned that loving the in-laws is part of iman. And so, you know, go with a positive mindset towards your in-laws. You know, go to visit your in-laws or let them be in your home. If your mother or your own father had to tell you something to rectify you or to remedy your situation or make your islah and to inform you, you wouldn't be that upset, you know. And consider this to be part of your islah and reformation. And inshallah, you know, you'd have a better relationship with your wife. You'd have a better relationship with your in-laws. And in my experience, you know, I don't know if I should be saying this, but hey, let me say, my experience, my in-laws have been a very great support in my life, for me, for my family. You know, they've always been there for us.
3: Yallah, subhanallah. I've got Sister Saliha, mashallah, from Greenside. She says, dear Mufti Sab, they say that two humans in a house or in a kitchen is problematic and fitna. Ustad, do you agree with that, Ustad?
4: Well, you know, in certain situations, I think, you know, especially if the home is very small and, you know, each person needs a bit of space.

0: you know, obviously there are two different environments, and I personally wouldn't advise living in the exact same space. Like, I mean, some mother-in-laws and daughter-in-laws, they cook in the kitchen, and life gets on, and they're living together forever and forever, and they don't have any issues. They live like mother and daughter. But you do get situations where, you know, homes are a bit small and tiny. So I would advise, if you're living together also, try and give your wife her own space. You know, let your mother have her own space. And once a day, or, you know, if you're eating together, it wouldn't be an issue. But as far as possible, you know, based on experience of societies, it's better that, you know, each person has a bit of their own space. If you're unable to build your own house, you know, if you have to live in the same home with your mom and your parents, you know, it's not an issue. But try and give your wife her own space, at least her own room, her own bathroom, a little kitchen, some space that she can go outside and breathe. You know, sometimes they don't want to be formally dressed all the time. They want to be a bit more at ease. You know, these type of things are important to consider as well. So, yeah, just as a rule also, it's best that everyone has a bit of space. Some of the older generation people that I met with, you know, when you ask them, and you tell them that they want space, they say, what space, space, space? What do you mean space?
1: It's true.
0: You know, this is a new modern word. What do you mean by space? You know, so I think space just means like each one needs some, like, you must know that the husband's got his own temperament. The wife is adapting to the husband's temperament. Then they develop their own style of living. Their children develop that style. But, you know, the parents have a different way of living. The parents are like, there's mess on the floor here. But you've got a kid. The kid, you know, put some ice cream on the floor. The mother-in-law is like, my daughter-in-law is lazy. She's not cleaning the floor. And the daughter-in-law is like, hey, I'm busy with other things also. I'm going to clean the floor, you know.
1: Yeah.
0: So that's the reason why it's important that they have a bit of their own space also.
1: I've got Sister Sakina from Houghton. She says, I just heard Mufti Saab saying, loving the in-laws is part of Iman. So is there no such a hadith? Loving the daughter-in-laws, is it not part of Iman?
0: Sister Sakina. It's not a hadith. It's a statement of Ali radiallahu anhu. But yeah, it's, you know, loving each other for the pleasure of Allah Ta'ala is found in the Quran. Allah Ta'ala says, إِنَّمَا الْمُؤْمِنُونَ إِخْوَةٌ, that the believers are brothers to each other and sisters to each other. And like how you'd love your own brother or love your own sister, you know, that's how you love everyone else also.
1: Well, I've got a question. Do you ever get away daughter-in-laws and mother-in-laws, they click, they're living together in a house for happy years? Do you ever get like that?
0: Yes, you do. And you know, like, son-in-laws and mother-in-laws also get along.
1: Subhanallah.
0: I mean, my mother-in-law, we get along very well. Alhamdulillah. And my wife and my mother, rahimahullah, may Allah have mercy on her, you know, she and my wife got along. There were no issues between them, you know. So, yeah, you do get it. It just depends on the temperament of the husband. A lot depends on the temperament of the husband. If the husband is an understanding person, he knows how to create peace in the home, then, you know, it wouldn't be an issue. But you get some guys that, you know, don't know how to balance between the mother and you know, and the wife. And obviously your wife has a right over you, your mother has a right
1: Definitely.
0: Over you, everyone has a right over you. أَعْطِي كُلَّ الَّذِي حَقٍ حَقَّهُ, as is mentioned in the hadith. The Prophet sallallahu alayhi wa sallam said, give everyone their right. You know, so you have to be understanding towards the temperament of each person. Sometimes, you know, some mothers are very clingy, other times mothers are like, hey, don't come to my house. You know, just love your own life.
1: Yeah.
0: And so it depends, you know, I think respect each other's boundaries.
1: Listen to this one, Ustad, is a Mu'allima from Umshlanga. She says here that, dear Mufti Saab, do you ever get any good husbands or muftis like yourself in today's... I think, Ustad, there's a lot of problems in our marriages. Maybe we're just making sabr, or we just, you know, barring it or putting underneath
0: the cup. Let me first answer the first word. You don't get like me.
1: I know. That's a good one.
0: Yeah, you know, also you must remember that, alhamdulillah, I think that you know, life experience does make a person better. And, you know, accept the experience of life and it make you a better person, grow, develop, you know. And I think all of us are growing, you know, we are all growing day by day. We are growing and we hope that we're getting better and better in character. You do get good guys out there. You get good women out there also. But I think many marriages also, you know, people just leave them like the garden. If you leave the garden and you don't maintain the garden, you know, the garden just grows weeds. And so you have to look after the marriage. You have to look after it. You have to treasure it. You have to keep each other happy and motivated and all of that. And so work on your marriage. You don't get good guys out there. Definitely. Yeah. But like me, you don't get more. Let me just make that clear. Now,
1: I love it.
0: The other thing is also, the people that are listening to the program don't know us. Inshallah, we are thankful of your good thoughts.

0: you know about us, but we pray that Allah Ta'ala, you know, who knows us better than anyone, makes us better people, you know. But sometimes you listen to people giving advice and you think like this person has got like the, you know, the best way and, you know, and all of that. And don't live in that. That is something which is unhealthy also. What you have in front of you, your own husband, your own wife, you concentrate on that. Sometimes you find pleasure and joy in, you know, seeing or listening to someone else. But that pleasure and joy you should find in your husband, you should find it in your spouse. Allah Ta'ala has mentioned this in the Quran. وَجَعَلَ بَيْنَكُمْ مَوَدَّةً وَرَحْمَةً. So, you know, in simple words, focus on your own plate of food instead of focusing on someone else's plate of food. You do get good husband, and your husband is probably a good guy. Or you, sometimes you get guys that are not good, but you get girls that are not good either. But then too, you know, if you put some salt in the food and you adjust it a little bit, the food tastes nice.
1: I see the brother in Pretoria says Mufti Sahib, the sister is trying to say that there are Muftis out there that also maybe they're not good to their wives. So that's why she's saying good husbands or Muftis like yourself will start. I think she's using the word Muftis trying to say maybe there's Muftis. I think Ustad is Ulama, not Ulama. I don't know, Ustad.
0: Yeah, look, you get different temperaments. Of people. You know, you get certain people that are hard and then you get other people that are hard.
1: Yeah.
0: You get other people that are sweetie pies, Manana.
1: It's true.
0: You know,
1: it's
0: so I'm saying like all of us, no matter who you are, we don't want to point fingers at any Muftis or any Mulanas or any people. You know, all of us are on the same path. We all need to be better people. If you're not a good husband, be a better husband. If you're not a good wife, be a better wife. You know? So we just have to, you know, the main thing in all these things, in my humble opinion, is that when you make a mistake, first thing to do is admit the mistake. Look, to yourself, before you admit it to someone else, that I am wrong. Even if you're scared to say to other people that I'm wrong in what I did. But that is the first step to self-reformation, to say I've done wrong. And thereafter, then you can rectify and remedy. Then people can say whatever they want. They don't have your life, so they wouldn't know. But, you know, you then can develop as a human being.
1: Sustain Roshni wants Mufti Sahib's podcast of The Bliss of Marriage. We will send it to you, inshallah. There's a listener, Brother Sharaz. He says, Mufti Sahib, listening to you. I have three beautiful daughters that are listening to you. Current, my name is Sharaz. My daughters are just afraid of marriage. One is 26, one is 22, one is 19. I'm from Johannesburg. I think we said maybe, I don't know. Maybe they are.
0: May Allah Ta'ala grant them good sponsors. There are many good guys out there.
1: Yeah.
0: I think also, you know, we are little children, we are giving big people advice.
1: No,
0: you know, but it's just a little bit that I have seen and experienced. I'm sure there are many people that are listening that are far more experienced and definitely, you know, probably definitely know better than I do. You know, I think in the advice of the Quran, there is goodness. Firstly, we pray that Allah Ta'ala grants your daughters good spouses. They shouldn't be fearful. You know, life happens, whatever is meant to happen is going to happen. You know, that is what Allah Ta'ala has written. And, you know, if they find someone that is suitable, they should get married. You know, people say, what if they get divorced? If they get divorced, then Allah will assist them.
1: Allah assists them all the time.
0: But don't go into a marriage with these ideas that, you know, what if the guy is not good? You don't get guys out there. So you get many good guys out there. You know, man qala halaka an-nas wa ahlakahum. The one who says that people are destroyed, he's the most destroyed from among them. There are good people out there, you know, and many times this is also an issue where girls get married and then they idolize their fathers, you know, and their fathers are like the best people in the world, and they keep reminding their husbands that, hey, you know, my father is like this, my father is like that, and then the guy turns around and says, you should have married your father then.
1: You know,
0: and I mean, people say these things, so don't idolize your father also, don't let the children idolize you too, you know, it's like they have to learn to adapt and deal with situations, and sometimes you know, like horrible situations develop human beings. Like if you and I mean, we don't want anyone to fight or anyone to argue.
1: Of course,
0: but all the situations in life are good for development of the human being. You can't live a cushy life forever and expect no problems in your life. If you have a problem, you know, it develops you. It makes you a better person. You know, men should be such that they adapt to situations. You don't want a man to be in a situation where he doesn't know how to adapt. He freaks out when he goes through some difficulty. A man should be grounded. You know the word qaim, it means like a pillar of a building. It stands no matter what. You stand your ground. Like, no, I'm not moving. I'm here. You know, and so, you know, girls also should not idolize their fathers to that extent where their husbands are compared to the fathers all the time. This is ugly. It's not something which is good. So firstly, we pray that Allah Ta'ala grants your daughters good spouses. Do not delay too much in the matter.
1: Yeah.
0: When you find a suitable person, let them get married, inshallah.
1: I've got Sister Fatima Hussein. She says, Maulana, if our parents gave us du'as and chose a husband, but remember this happened

0: with the will of Allah. So we should accept that and make our marriage work. Be positive, and our ibadat and yaqeen on Allah should be sincere. Alhamdulillah, Muftisab, I have done the above and chose my two son-in-laws, and shukr, we get along well. And they have come in 20 years of the marriage, and I am 43 years in my marriage. Alhamdulillah, Ustad.
1: Alhamdulillah, there are many, you know, that work. But, you know, just I am listening to that, and I'm saying that you know, don't want to be in control. You know, like some people feel like they are in control. Like, I chose my son-in-laws, I chose my daughters, we gave to us. There's a lot of barakah and goodness in that. But there is goodness sometimes in listening to our children too. You know?
0: Yes.
1: And do not get someone involved in a marriage and let them live a miserable life. Yes, you know your child. Yes, you know who's good for your child. I'm not saying that you shouldn't, but you know, we shouldn't just have a one-track mind and, you know, one rule for everyone, paint everyone with the same brush. There are many different situations in life, and allow the situations to unfold in front of you and then make the right decision.
0: Of course, it's the Saleh Ustad.
1: Why I'm saying this is that, like, parents that have kids, and then, you know, maybe they have three kids, and two kids are like listening and they're obedient.
0: Yeah,
1: and you get married to two and two, they get married to one. And the third one is like, no. I want to get married to her. I want to get married.
0: Yeah.
1: You were like, you're not going to get out to us.
0: Yeah,
1: and you get parents telling their children that you're not going to get out to us. And then the mother and father, like the other two, they were so good, they listened to us. This one, she doesn't listen.
0: Amen.
1: So unhealthy, you know. Saying like situations in life will unfold, and learn to, you know, deal with the situation.
0: I see Uncle Shara says that's exactly what's happening. My wife says that if they're not going to listen to us, we're not going to give them du'as for his three daughters who start 26, 22, and 19. Yeah.
1: And you know, it is, you know, it's blackmail, it's unhealthy, it's not good, you know. I mean, I've seen some wonderful girls, you know, that have turned 40, 45,
0: sure.
1: And, you know, their options for getting married are very limited.
0: Yallah.
1: And, you know, the guys are either divorced or... you know, they've been married before, you know, and these type of things. And, you know, these girls, when they do get married, you know, they curse their parents.
0: Mm.
1: You know, they don't say it openly, but they are happy that their parents could have got them married younger. They were boys.
0: Haq.
1: They were options, Haq. You know. And let your children not idolize you.
0: Mm.
1: You know, let them go and live their lives also. Their lives also need to continue 26 years. It's not old. I mean, there's no age for marriage.
0: Of course.
1: The girl probably wants to get married. You know, find a suitable partner and let her be married. You know, don't abuse them and don't emotionally traumatize them by telling these things that they're not getting du'as. I mean, if they get married, you can make du'a for them. They know Allah, their spouse is a suitable spouse. Make him a good person. Make du'a for them. Do not say that you will not make du'a for your children. You know, this is something that parents also need to learn not to do.
0: Yeah. Yeah, well said, Ustad. Well said. Sister Saliha, she's asking advice, Ustad. She says that, did ever, dear Muftisab, ever maybe get into an argument with your beloved wife, Ustad? Sister Saliha is asking, how did you guys make up? Because she says when she and her husband, when they fight, they get upset, then the husband sleeps in one room, she sleeps in one room. So she's asking if Muftisab ever get into a fight with your wife, how did you guys solve it, Ustad? Yeah.
1: Well, you know, giving each other the cold shoulder, there are times where, you know, you do become upset with each other. But as life goes along, you know, you learn to manage it better and better and better. And, you know, my personal life is not something I want to speak about on the radio that is known to my wife and my children. But I can say, alhamdulillah, we have a pleasant understanding.
0: We understand each other well.
1: I think it's taken some time, you know, but we know each other well. We know each other better than many other people would know us, you know. So, like I say, marriage takes work, it takes effort, and, you know, don't give each other the cold shoulder for too long.
0: Yeah.
1: I don't think I've been upset for more than like a couple of hours, maybe like 2-3 hours and done. You know, you do get upset. I mean, you're a human being. But how you react to being upset is important, you know. So sleeping in separate rooms is unhealthy. You know, it creates a bigger gap and barrier between couples. You know, couples that are going through difficulty, go and meet someone, speak to someone, and try and resolve the issues.
0: Yeah. I see there's a brother, Yahya. He's listening to you from Farina, and he says, Muftisab, good advice. My wife, she sleeps in one room. When she gets upset, I sleep in one room. Who's that sleeping angry? Is there any hadith where Nabi Sallallahu Alaihi
1: Wasallam says, you know, like each one wants the other to come and beg and ask for forgiveness.
0: Yes.
1: You know, when you're reading the hadith of the Prophet Sallallahu Alaihi Wasallam, and the Prophet Sallallahu Alaihi Wasallam said, Al-Badi'u bis-salami bari'un min al-kibr. The one who starts with salam is free of pride. You know, it's a matter of arrogance and pride. That happens in the home also, that the wife is like, you ask me for forgiveness. And the husband is, no, I didn't do anything, you ask forgiveness. But the Prophet ﷺ is teaching us something so beautiful. It's not just about making salam on the road. It's about in your home.

0: you know, my father, Rahimullah, he'd say some strong words, you know, he would say, lose the argument, win the friend. And he would tell us, don't fight. Lose the argument, but win the friend.
1: Sure.
0: You know, and like in your own home with the wife, if the wife is, you know, is upset or whatever, go fetch her, man. Go to them, say, listen, how long she's going to be angry for? You can hold her tight and let her just, you know, cry in your arms and fight with you and hit you and just hold her tight and then take her to the room and say, you know, I'm sorry. But, you know, just be sincere about it and carry on. You don't have to perpetuate fights in your home. Sleeping in different beds is not healthy.
1: Ustad, it's 28 minutes after 6. I just got this message. It says, Mufti Saab, I'm a 20-year-old female. I got married months ago to a 26-year-old. But I'm so unhappy in my relationship. And she says, before marriage, I didn't really know my husband, but he is my cousin. I wanted my marriage to be as halal as possible. I wanted to please Allah. Mufti Saab, we were together for 1 month after marriage, and he left for a different country. It has been 5 months now. Almost 6 since he left. He got a job and he's trying to get me a visa to go live with him. But before getting married, he made sure to convince me that he would never leave and that if he tried to go, I should hold him back. But yeah, Mufti Saab, he ended up leaving because of certain reasons. And even after leaving, he promised he would be back in less than 2 months. But here we are, Mufti Saab, 5 months and still counting. And when I ask if he plans on coming to see me, he says, I'm not coming there. I'm only 20 years old, Mufti Saab. I really need your advice. Ustad, ya Allah.
0: Yeah, you know, I've been involved in one or two of these situations where your parents are adamant, you know, that their children must marry so and so. And then you find that, you know, the guy doesn't come back. Then you find he's living in another country for a very long time. You know, this is something which is unhealthy. And the only people that can help you out of this situation, either to get to your husband in the country that he's living in or bring your husband this way, are the parents. Either your parents or, you know, or his parents. But in these situations, I find that parents are also stubborn. You find parents that are stubborn and they're like, what do you want? Like, I mean, you're married now. Your husband will come. He's working. He has to work also. And, you know, people prioritize work over, you know, love. Shall I say that? You know, and this young girl that you've married, she loves you. She cares about you. She's worried about you. She wants to be with you. And how does a man live like that without his wife? I don't know what kind of mentality is that, you know. But you do get some guys, Molana, their mentality is warped. You know, they don't mind. They can live without the wife for a long time. They feel like, you know, the most important thing is going to shop and earning few rents. When the parents meet them, they're like, oh, my son, he works very hard, eh?
1: Yeah.
0: And, you know, this is something which is it's very problematic. And, you know, really speaking, I sympathize with you. Like, this is an ugly situation to be in.
1: Yeah, I see. I see the sister.
0: There's blackmail also of the parents saying that, you know, it's your cousin. What's the problem? You know, it's the izzet of the family. You want us to ask for a divorce? And some of them have asked me how they get out of marriages. And what do you tell them? You know, so you know, these situations, the advice to the sister is find some senior person in your family or the community and get them to assist you. Either reach your husband. Or if he doesn't want to come back, let him allow you to move on.
1: Ustad, it's so hard. So she's like our daughter, and I see she's crying, and she says it's finishing her. I mean, what do you tell her? Ask for a talak? What do you eat? So
0: it is difficult, but she's not the only one in the situation. Like I said, I've dealt with a couple of situations like this. But parents are very stubborn also.
1: Sure.
0: And the seniors of communities are very stubborn. They like don't want to hear anything. They like, you listen to us. We in charge. We give the money. We pay. You know, and we're looking after you, et cetera, et cetera. You know, and these things are harmful. But you know what? It's a test from Allah Ta'ala upon you. You know, ask Allah Ta'ala. He is the opener. He is the fatah. He opens the door. He's not open the door. The door is open. He is fatah. He just has to allow you to get in there. You know, Allah Ta'ala will open the door. The door will open for you. You'll be able to walk through, you know. So, firstly, turn to Allah Ta'ala.
1: Yeah.
0: Because that is your only salvation. The only salvation is with Allah Ta'ala. Turn to Allah Ta'ala. You know, our effort is that of good actions. Do some good action. Ask Allah Ta'ala that, Allah, you know, I'm doing this good action through the barakah of this good action. It's something between you and Allah. And, you know, that incident of the people in the cave, you know, it always reminds me of this, you know, that they were stuck in the cave, the rock blocked the cave, and, you know, they couldn't get out. There was no means of them getting out. And each one, they made a dua to Allah. They don't lie. They touch and touch. If I did it for your pleasure, let the rock move, and the rock moved. And these are not fairy tales.
1: Yeah, it's true.
0: And then... The next, and finally, there was enough gap for them to go out. You know, so our effort is meaning and

0: Muslimi is based on good actions. You know, do some good actions,
1: yeah,
0: and ask Allah Ta'ala, tell Allah, if I did this for your pleasure, you know my heart better than I know it even. You are the controller of that. Before I can even whisper anything to myself, you are there. نَحْنُ أَقْرَبُ إِلَيْهِ مِنْ حَبْلِ الْوَرِيدِ. We are closer to you than your jugular vein. Where is Allah? He's never been gone. He's just, we're distracted from him, you know. So the first thing to do is to turn to Allah Ta'ala. That is the first responsibility we all have. And then, you know, after that, tell Allah Ta'ala that, oh Allah, you put me here, you take me out.
1: I didn't
0: come here myself. You sent me here, you take me out, speak to Allah, and Allah Ta'ala will open the door. That's the first step to it. And it will give you so much peace, and it will give you so much joy and happiness. And then, you know, spend some time doing some good amal. And then when you get the right opportunity, tell your parents what you want. If they don't want to listen, get some senior involved. But don't think that, you know, just making effort of world in a worldly direction is going to assist you. Gain the mercy of Allah Ta'ala by doing some good actions permanently, not on a short-term basis. Allah knows sincerity also. And sometimes short-term also, you know, you're going through some difficulty. At that time, you start going for Fajr to the masjid. You know, one brother passed away, 40 years old here, the other day, 2 days ago he passed away, 40 years old. A big car dealer, you know. I went to the house last night and, you know, people are so like, you know, people are very sad. And one of the boys, his uncle at the madrasa, and I was speaking to the brother yesterday, and he said to me that people used to ask my brother that, you know, success in deen, success in dunya, success in the year after, you know, good death, you know, how, what is it? And he would say, and, you know, outwardly modern people, he would say that the success of the day or night starts with reading Fajr Salah with Jama'ah in the masjid.
1: Allah.
0: You know, and that had such an impact on me. I mean, from a, you know, we are so-called ulama and, you know, muftis and ulana and all of that, but it had such an impact on me that a car dealer, you know, a big car dealer, this was his idea of success, that you must wake up in the morning for Fajr and go to the masjid. And so, you know, my advice to the sister or anyone that's going through any situation in life is, firstly, attach yourself to Allah Ta'ala.
1: Yes, you know, Ustad.
0: Gain the mercy of Allah Ta'ala by doing some good actions. And with the good actions, make dua to Allah Ta'ala.
1: I see Brother Zakaria, mashallah, from Pretoria. He says, Mufti Saab, I will beat the hell out of him. And he says here, to my dear child, I'm so sorry to hear that, but my advice is walk out of the marriage. You're only starting your life. But I think it's hard to start. She's only 20.
0: Yeah, tell Uncle Zakaria not to give advice.
1: Uncle Zakaria, stay.
0: That is bad advice.
1: Yeah, no, you can't say walk out also.
0: Beating
1: you know?
0: The hell out of people. And all this is not the right approach. There's ways to handle matters. Sister, go find some senior person in your family and, you know, get them to assist you, inshallah.
1: Yeah. It's so hard to start, you know.
0: Today, if you had to ask for some something for me to say, which is advice, you know, all of us need to know and we need to believe that we are in need of spiritual reformation, especially with regards to development of our character. And you know, there is something that we need to do. We pray that Allah Ta'ala makes us better people, people that are sincere, you know, and people that turn to Allah Ta'ala, may Allah Ta'ala make us all dwellers of Jannah al-Firdaws, inshallah.
1: I see, Brother Zakaria says, Jim Mufti Saab, you're right. But we as fathers, we hearts, so we tired of getting our daughters, they hurt, they get hurt like this. Yeah, I don't know. Start.
0: But don't, you know, don't become abusive.
1: Yeah.
0: So it doesn't benefit anyone. You think you're macho, but you're not macho. You know, the Prophet sallallahu alaihi wasallam said that laysa shadeedu bisra'ah, innama shadeedu alladhi yamliku nafsahu 'inda al-ghadab. The Prophet sallallahu alaihi wasallam said the strong man is not the one who defeats his opponent at the time of wrestling. The Prophet sallallahu alaihi wasallam said a strong man is the one who controls his anger at the time when he becomes angry, you know, and that's a strong person. And so, you know, fulfilling the needs of the anger of hitting and abusing and screaming and all of that, that is something which is not from the teachings of our deen. You know, we don't have, yes, someone hurts you, you can just pick up your things and walk. You don't have to retaliate. إِذَا خَاطَبَهُمُ الْجَاهِلُونَ قَالُوا سَلَامًا. When the ignorant do things to you, you don't get, you don't react to them. You're like, خير, if that's what you think, you know, what am I going to do? I just carry with my life. If you feel that I am the scum of the earth, and why, how am I going to change your mind?
1: Yeah,
0: you
1: so true.
0: Alhamdulillah, you carry with your life. Let me meet my Allah, you meet your Allah. We'll see, you know, some things have to be sorted out in the day of Qiyamah, but my objective of saying this is that, you know, don't become emotional at these times. That's the time not to be emotional.
1: Yeah, correct.
0: Like, look at it carefully and calmly. Don't hit and fight and throw tantrums. in peace and in one city.
1: Ustad, quickly before you leave.

0: 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Would you advise maybe as a move to start to tell her to maybe get a talaq? Or I'm just asking, Ustad.
1: You have to look at the emotional state of the girl as well, you know, and see where she's going with this. Sometimes she just wants the guy and you don't want to get out of it.
0: Yes.
1: But it's situation by situation. This thing is not like an overnight 5-minute story. 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

0: 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The recital of Surah Yasin has been brought to you by an anonymous sponsor of Mahikeng for the Isale Thawab of his late parents, Nabi Sallallahu Alaihi Wasallam, and all marhumin.
1: 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Bismillahir Rahmanir Rahim.
2: Surah Yasin. Bismillahir Rahmanir Rahim.

0: The recital of Surah Yasin was brought to you by an anonymous sponsor of Mahekeng for the Asale Thawab of his late parents, Nabi Sallallahu Alaihi Wasallam, and all Marhumin.
1: It's a new beginning. It's a new era. Salam Media. Humanitarian journalism.
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5: 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Because An-Noon would mean the big fish. So he is the companion of the fish, or of the whale, the huge fish.
4: وَإِنَّ يُونُسَ لَمِنَ الْمُرْسَلِينَ
5: Indeed, Yunus, or Jonah, may peace be upon him, is from the messengers.
6: Allah subhanahu wa ta'ala sent them to Mosul in Iraq. And it's also named as Nineveh. The population that the people he was sent to, 100,000 and over. Allah subhanahu wa ta'ala sent Yunus to them. Yunus called them to the worship of Allah Azza wa Jal, only Allah, and to keep away from any worship beside Allah subhanahu wa ta'ala. The people of Mosul rejected Yunus, as many of the nations before rejected many of the prophets and messengers. And Yunus alayhi salam, he warned and warned and warned his people from a punishment that Allah Azza wa Jal sent on them, the way he sent on many generations and many descendants, or many generations and many nations before them.
5: They were not listening to him. His patience was running out. So he decided, you know what? I'm not winning with these people. Let me go away. I might find other people somewhere very, very far away. And I might call them and they might come into the fold. They might listen. Now Allah subhanahu wa ta'ala had not instructed him to go away. But he wanted to go to spread the deen because he really wanted people to accept. And nobody was accepting. So that irritation made him go. So as he went, he decided, right, I'm upset, I'm angry. And I'm going so far that I want to jump into a ship and I want to go somewhere, far away, over, across the ocean, across the sea. Now, when he was away, the adab that he promised started hovering. They saw dark clouds coming. All of them looked at it, 100,000 and more.
6: So they start to ask, what's happening? Maybe it's the warning that Yunus had warned you. And it looks like if you're really not going to make a difference in your life and turn to Allah, Allah will punish you the way he used to punish the nations before you. And the people of Mosul went far away from Lut alayhi salam and his nation. And they heard what happened to Lut in Sodom, the city that Lut alayhi salam was in. They heard what Allah Azza wa Jalla had done to that city and the punishment. And they realized there's no other thing except to obey Yunus alayhi salam.
7: So they panicked. What they did the right thing. They repented to Allah. All of them repented. They repented sincerely and all of them were crying, men and women and children.
5: So they all believed in him, every single one of them, without an exception. Allah subhanahu wa ta'ala gave them a chance that he did not give others. What was that chance? When the punishment was coming and they said, we believe, he then took it away. Why? Because there was not a single person who did not believe. This is the Nabi of Allah subhanahu wa ta'ala, whom his whole ummah accepted the message. The whole ummah.
6: So while Yunus alayhi salam is gone, upset from his nation because they didn't believe in Allah, his nation will turn to Allah azza wa jal and believe in Allah. And where's Yunus? Yunus is gone somewhere else. Yunus alayhi salam is so upset from his people and he doesn't know that his people became believers. He's traveling.
5: So as he arrived at the coast, there was a laden boat which was now going. He jumped into it and he was gone. And suddenly, mashallah, they went into the sea and then the wind started blowing. And then the storm started gathering. The ship started rocking. And after a while, it started sinking. And when it started sinking, the people decided we need to get rid of our goods to make it light. So they started throwing one by one, the goods, everything went out. The boat is still sinking. Now they looked at the people. They said, there's only one way of being fair. We need to draw lots. And whoever's name comes, we're throwing him out one by one. So they gathered everything.
6: First time they take the name out, whose name was it? Yunus. When the name of Yunus came out, they looked at him, young, righteous, good believing person, honest. We don't have many of him in the community. Might as well keep him alive and get rid of those wicked ones. Do the lot again, take the name out, Yunus. They said maybe, okay, the first and second one's coincidence. Let's try the third time. Take the name the third time. Yunus alayhi salam. Now Yunus knew. This is from Allah.
5: So in the middle of the sea, Bismillahir Rahmanir Rahim, and he jumped out. And as he jumped out, Allah subhanahu wa ta'ala instructed a whale to eat him. So the whale opened its mouth and big gulp, and he was in it, in the belly of the whale, unconscious, lying there.

0: Do you remember? Allah is saying, he jumped into the laden ship, and then when they drew the lots, his name kept on appearing. So when he jumped off, Allah says, we instructed the whale to eat him.
1: So he went down with Yunus alayhi salam inside his belly until Yunus alayhi salam heard something. He said, oh Allah, what is it that I hear? He said, these are the tasbih of the pebbles on the depth of the seas and the tasbih of the fish inside the sea. Then he remembered.
0: He fell prostrate, sujood, in the belly of a whale, in the darkness of the night, the bottom of the sea. فَنَادَى فِي الظُّلُمَاتِ. He called out in the darkness. The darknesses, the plural of darkness is used. Why? There were three darknesses. One is the darkness of the belly of the whale. Two is the darkness of the depth of the ocean or the sea. And three is the darkness of the night. I am the first human who is engaging in your worship in this place. The belly of a whale, the darkness of the ocean right down underneath. And here I am in prostration for you, Ya Allah. Ya Allah, what I did was wrong.

0: mercy on me. And it is reported in one narration that when a person does good deeds, it goes up to Allah subhanahu wa ta'ala. So every day they used to take up this prayer. And that evening too, they took up the prayer of Yunus alayhi salam, but they say, Ya Allah, is this not this worshipper? Every day we're bringing his deeds up. Today we're hearing this call, a weak call from the bottom of the ocean, Ya Allah. Isn't it him? Allah says, yes, it's my worshipper. It is Yunus.
1: And the scholars say, Yunus alayhi salam stayed in the tummy of the whale for 40 days. The minimum narration, it says 3 days. They say he stayed for 40 days in the tummy of that whale.

0: Had he not been from amongst those who constantly remembered Allah subhanahu wa ta'ala in tasbih, he would have probably remained in the belly of that whale until the day of resurrection. Prior to this, every time he remembered Allah, every day he remembered Allah, always he engaged in the acts of worship. He was conscious of Allah subhanahu wa ta'ala. He engaged in his tasbihat, in praising Allah subhanahu wa ta'ala on a constant basis, daily. So that is why now when he called out to Allah, Allah responded to him. فَنَبَذْنَاهُ بِالْعَرَاءِ وَهُوَ سَقِيمٌ. We caused him, or the whale, to release him onto the coast, and he was very sick.
1: When he fell, he was so weak that he couldn't get up. And his skin had rashes, although alhamdulillah he was not scratched. So what did Allah do to him?
0: وَأَنْبَتْنَا عَلَيْهِ شَجَرَةً مِّن يَقْطِينٍ. And right next to him, we caused a little tree to grow.
1: It gives a lot of shade, and the leaf, when it touches your skin, it's very, very soft. And he can eat from the tree.
0: And he was cured, subhanallah. And Allah says, we sent him back to his people. أَرْسَلْنَاهُ إِلَىٰ مِئَةِ أَلْفٍ أَوْ يَزِيدُونَ. We sent him to 100,000 or more than 100,000. He went back to his people. When he went back to his people, he was shocked. Why was he shocked? His whole ummah accepted the message. The whole ummah. فَآمَنُوا فَمَتَّعْنَاهُمْ إِلَىٰ حِينَ. They all believed. So we granted them enjoyment for a little while, up to a fixed time. Allahu Akbar.

0: Allah says, was there any nation whose acceptance of the message after seeing the punishment helped them when they accepted wholesale besides the people of Yunus? There was no one else. Allah says, when they saw the punishment of Allah, they accepted. All of them believed in Allah subhanahu wa ta'ala. Allah says, we diverted that punishment and we granted them joy for a little while. Until we meet again, wa sallallahu wa sallam wa baraka ala nabina Muhammad. Subhanallahi bihamdihi, subhanakallahumma bihamdik. Ashhadu an la ilaha illa anta, nastaghfiruka wa natubu ilayk.
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I want to take you back to the beginning. To the beginning of when Allah subhanahu wa ta'ala created the first human being. And the reason I want to go back to that point, when Allah first created the first human being, I want to share with you an awareness of what the plot and the plan of the enemies of the human beings, the enemies of morals, the enemies of good, what they planned from that time until today, and will stay going till the hereafter. Iblis, first of all, was a jinn, and he had a position among the ranks of the angels. He actually worked among the angels, literally. But he wasn't an angel, he was a jinn made of fire. The angels are made of light. He had a special rank, he was God-fearing. He was devout. He was a worshipper, wallahi. And he believed in the oneness of God and his might and power and everything. And he turned to him, he was a righteous servant of God in every meaning of the word. However, something inside of his heart, when we say heart, we don't mean literally the organ that's pumping blood. When we say heart in Arabic, we mean the mind, something here, in here, something inside. If you change hearts, literally, you're not going to change that. That stays with you.

0: The mind, something in here. Iblis had something in here, something that wasn't right. And Allah, He doesn't put that in you. But Allah gives you the opportunity, the circumstances to have it if you want to, depending on how you choose. This is the will of God. His knowledge is unbelievable. We cannot explain it. So Iblis, Allah tested Iblis. It was a test, and there were many other plans as well to this test. At the same time, the test of Iblis was also going to be a test for Adam alayhi salam, our father. And the test of Adam was also going to be a test for us. So Allah said to His angels one day, "Inni khalikum basharam min tin." This is a test to the angels. He wanted to teach the angels something and wanted to teach us something by telling them this. What is it? He said to them, "Oh my angels, I am about to create a creation, a being made of clay." Now the angels know that there are angels made of light, and Allah had created the jinns made of fire. Allah only knows what else He has created before us. We don't know. We haven't been informed. But now the angels are told that a creature is going to be created from clay. Now the angels had known the jinns before what they had done. They shed blood and corrupted on earth. This earth was here before us. And the jinns lived here, and they still do. And they corrupted and shed blood. So Allah sent the angels down, and they actually had a battle, and they forced them out into the islands of the world. That's where their headquarters are. This is knowledge which Allah told us about. So the angels replied, "أَتَجْعَلُ فِيهَا مَنْ يُفْسِدُ فِيهَا وَيَسْفِكُ الدِّمَاءَ وَنَحْنُ نُسَبِّحُ بِحَمْدِكَ وَنُقَدِّسُ لَكَ." They said, "Oh our Lord, are You going to create a creature on earth that will shed blood again and corrupt again when we glorify Your name and Your and praise?" They're not questioning, but they're asking to seek knowledge. They're confused. The jinns, look what they did. We don't understand the reason behind creating another creation when they're going to shed blood and corrupt. God did not explain it to them, because they will not understand until they see. So all He said was this, "Qala inni a'lamu ma la ta'lamun." He said, "I know that which you just do not know." So Allah created Adam alayhi salam.
1: Allah took dust from the earth, and that dust was taken from different parts of the earth. And you and I know that the soil on the earth is different colors. You have red, you have slightly lighter color, you have a darker color, you have different shades of brown and so on. So there were different shades and different colors. And He took these from different parts of the globe, from the valleys, from the mountaintops, from the sandy regions, from the rocky regions and so on. And Allah subhanahu wa ta'ala put it all together. This is why in mankind, nowadays we use the word genes. The genes within man. What do we understand? If something is in your genes, there is a likelihood that it will be passed on to your children, hereditary. So Adam alayhi salatu wasalam was created from different types, different colors and different qualities. So from his progeny, there are different colors. So Allah subhanahu wa ta'ala then speaks about how He created this man. Allah subhanahu wa ta'ala first had this dust, and then He added water to it. It became soil, and then He shaped it up. It became clay, and He left it. He left it for a while. Now, what was the size of Adam alayhi salatu wasalam? Very interestingly, the narration says, "Situna dhira'an," 60 feet. And the hadith says, "خَلَقَ اللَّهُ آدَمَ عَلَى صُورَتِهِ." Allah created Adam upon His image. Now, what is meant by this? When me and you were born, how were we created? A little seed began to multiply, and thereafter the form was given slowly but surely. But with Adam alayhi salam, it was different. Allah created him on His image from day one, which means he was already big, he already had size, he already had eyes. That is the meaning of creation in His image, not the image of Allah. But Adam was created in the image of Adam wholly. In those meters, he was already an adult when he was created.
0: When Allah created Adam alayhi salam, Iblis had heard the angels what they had asked, and everybody's talking about it. And Iblis, he's starting to think here, what is so special about this creature which God had created? Curiosity. And at the same time, something began to develop in his heart, a form of jealousy. Why? Here is Iblis among the rank of the angels, wanting to please his Lord, loves his Lord, wants to please him. And now something had come up which he had never anticipated, never thought of, and suddenly he feels something strange coming out. He could have controlled it, but he let it consume him. It was the jealousy. Jealousy began. So he went to look at this creature and he saw it. It didn't look too impressive to him. It was made of clay, dark. It was dark in color because there was no soul in it. It was just clay. He tapped it and he kicked it. And it made a ringing sound. And he was able to flow through it. Because he's created from a less denser material, which is flames of fire, he was able to flow through this body. And he found, as in the hadith, he found that we were hollow. So he thought, you are a weak creature. That's what he thought. As time went, Allah left the body of Adam alayhi salam like that. And every time Iblis looked at it, he felt fear a bit. Looking at a dead body is quite frightening, isn't it? Well, imagine seeing something like that. Iblis saw it and he was frightened. But at the same time, he's trying to beat his fear and say, I'm better than you. You're not going to be better than me. Do whatever you want. He's not going to be better than me. I'm going to be better than him. What's so special about him? I will always be God's favorite. And I'm going to do everything about it to be that way. It's like that. Allah left him there until that jealousy developed more and more and more. And now it turned into proudiness, arrogance. Jealousy turned into proudiness. Allah created Adam, put his soul into him.
1: He blew the ruh or the soul into Adam alayhi salatu wasalam. Very interestingly, it started from the top, from the head. So the most honored organ that we have is the brain. That is what distinguishes us from the rest of creatures. We have a brain. Allah gave it life first before everything else. Then as the soul came, meaning as the life began to come, everything was turning into flesh and blood. From soil, it was becoming flesh and blood. And the brain came alive. Then the eyes came alive. And Adam alayhi salatu wasalam suddenly opened his eyes. Imagine what must have happened. An adult opening his eyes, granted full knowledge. Allah says in the Quran, we taught Adam alayhi salam the names of everything. So we brought everything that was in creation. And we told him, this is a tree, this is a stone, this is a mountain, so on. So he was already taught. He was not like us when you're born and then you slowly learn and you learn to say Allah and then you learn to say something else and then you learn to say daddy and mommy. No, it was not like that with Adam alayhi salatu wasalam. He already knew the words and the names of everything. So as his eyes opened, he saw the fruits of Jannah. So he's stretching out, but life had not yet come onto his legs. So he couldn't get there. And this is why the Quran says, man was always in a rush, always making haste. Then Allah subhanahu wa ta'ala, after he created Adam alayhi salatu wasalam, he instructed the angels to prostrate.
0: Story goes on, and he brought Adam alayhi salam before the angels. He said, and when your Lord brought Adam alayhi salam before the angels, he said to them, prostrate to Adam. Bow down to him on the ground, to Adam alayhi salam. Fasajadu. The angels all obeyed. There's a letter there. The letter before the word sajadu, which means they prostrated, there's a letter. It says fa, fasajadu. Fasajadu means they immediately prostrated. No hesitation. Then Allah says, illa Iblis. Except for Iblis, he didn't prostrate. Then Allah further explains why. Abba, he chose to refuse. He actually objected. He refused. So it was a conscious refusal. So you don't think that he couldn't. He could. But he consciously refused. The reason he refused is because he allowed himself to be proud. Proud as in not happy, arrogant. وَكَانَ مِنَ الْكَافِرِينَ. And that resulted in him becoming among the disbelievers. He hid the truth, kafir. Literally, the word kafir means to hide the truth deep and to cover it up. That's what kafir means. Knowing the truth, hiding it, denying it. Denial of the truth, knowing it. Iblis explains. Allah says, قال ما منعك

0: ألا تسجد لما خلقت بيدي. What prevented you, O Iblis, to prostrate to one who I have created with my own hands? Allah created him directly. What did Iblis respond? قال أنا خير منه. I am better than him. أنا خير منه. I am better than him. Why? خلقتني من النار. You made me out of fire.
1: وخلقته من الطين.
0: You made him out of clay.
1: I'm from fire.
0: He's from clay.
2: This was the first sin being committed against Allah subhanahu wa ta'ala. The first sin. He refused out of arrogance. I am much better than him. You made him from dust and you made me from fire. How can I prostrate to him? He must prostrate to me. Who is he?
0: Allah then said to him, okay, very well. Are you adamant about your decision? He said, I am adamant. Allah gave him chances. He continued. Then Allah finally said to him, I created him and I am the one who commanded you. You have disobeyed me outright and arrogantly. This is Iblis's reply. وَعِزَّتِكَ وَجَلَالِكَ. He swore an oath by God's honor and his might. He knows God better than most people of today and of the past. In fact, maybe more than anyone who's existed except for the prophets. He knows Allah very well. By your might and by your power, I will lead them all astray.
1: Allahu Akbar.
0: Allahu Akbar. He swears by Allah's honor and might, acknowledging his might and honor, and then he tells him, what you've done, I'm going to wreck it. It's like saying, I believe you. You are more powerful than me, and you are mighty, and you can do anything you want. I know that. But you know what you've done? I'm going to wreck it. Allah said, okay, very well. Climb on top of any one of them that you are able to. Stafziz is an Arabic word used for climbing on a horse and steering it. And climb on top of the servants who want to be horses for you. And try to delude them away with your voice. Sabtik, what's Shaitan's voice? I'll leave it up to you to analyze what is Shaitan's voice, do you think? Since you can't hear him, what is his voice there for? And then he said, and try to delude them away by showing them materialism, materialistic things. Let them be involved in materialistic things, their cars and their homes and their clothes and their money and their this and their desires. And sharikhum, associate with them, like be a partner with their children. Use their children against them. And with their money, use their money against them. Wa'idhum, and give them false hopes or false promises. And also, in another verse, make them afraid. Make them afraid of poverty, that in the future they're going to get poor. So then they'll resort to haram. They'll resort to theft or to indecent types of haram jobs to earn their money or to indecent earnings, improper earnings. Make them afraid that you're going to get poor. You're going to lose out. You're going to be out on the street. So go and get haram. Do that. Allah is telling the shaitan to do that. Allah says, but the shaitan never promises anyone except deception. He does not mean anything he says. He knows you better than yourself. And he works step by step. He said, then, O my Lord, keep me alive until the day they are resurrected. Give me time. Allah says, we will give you time, but not what you're asking. Not until the day of resurrection. You want to escape death? No. We will give you time until the end of the world. When the hour goes, you will die with them. That's your time. Then Allah said to him, but wait. Inna ibadi laysa laka alayhim sultan. My true servants, you will not have power over them. That's the only thing. Then the Iblis replied, he said, okay, I will lead them all astray. Illa ibadaka minhumul mukhlasin. Except your servants among them who are sincere. Those are the only types of people, my brothers and sisters, whom Iblis and the Shayateen have absolutely no power over. The ones whose hearts are absolutely sincere. There's no hypocrisy in it. Repent to Allah when they do wrong. They feel regret when they've done wrong. They blame themselves when they've gone astray. And they complain to Allah. هذا وصلى الله على نبينا محمد وعلى آله وصحبه أجمعين جزاكم الله خير. Allah reward you with

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5: Allah subhanahu wa ta'ala said, فَخْرُجْ مِنْهَا فَإِنَّكَ رَجِيمٌ. He said to Iblis, you are now an outcast. Then Allah subhanahu wa ta'ala now turns to Adam alayhi salam and he says to him to live in a place which he called Jannah. Adam alayhi salam was in paradise alone at first. And it says that istawhash, meaning he felt lonely. And he didn't know what this loneliness was from. So one day, Adam alayhi salam found, it says that he was napping. He found before him his wife Hawa, a woman. And his loneliness immediately faded, it went away. And he asked her, Man anti, who are you? She said, خَلَقَنِ اللَّهُ لِتَسْكُنَ إِلَيْهِ. Allah created me so that you can find your peace and tranquility with me. He said to Adam alayhi salam and Hawa about Jannah, he said, وَكُلَا مِنْهَا حَيْثُ شِئْتُمَا. Eat from this paradise anything you desire. Anything at all you desire, take it from Jannah. But there was one condition, as we all know.
6: Allah had said, stay inside Jannah, you've got all of these things to enjoy. But this one tree, you don't eat from this one tree, the forbidden tree in Jannah. Shaitan came and he tricked them by saying, Wallahi. And he said, Wallahi, by Allah, I swear this is true. He started to glamorize what beautiful things could happen to them if they ate from that tree.
5: Allah did not say don't eat from it. He didn't say don't touch it. He didn't say don't sit under it. He said, وَلَا تَقْرَبَا.

0: Adam alayhi salam and Hawa, think of the tree. Think of the tree. Think of the tree.
1: So he said, oh Adam, oh Eve, Allah hasn't told you to stop eating from this tree, except there's a secret behind this tree. You eat from this tree, you will become like the angels. You are mortals. You will die one day. If you want to have an everlasting life, then you eat from this tree. إِلَّا أَن تَكُونَ مَلَكَيْنِ أَوْ تَكُونَ مِنَ الْخَالِدِينَ. He said, you will be everlasting, or you will become like the angels. Your mortal bodies will change to angel bodies. And to sum it all up, to put the icing on the cake, he said, Wallahi!
0: He said, think about it. God did not forbid you from that tree, except that it's going to turn you into angels. Then he told them, God did not forbid you from the tree, except that you will live eternally. He started making up all these different possibilities.
1: Adam alayhi salam being a prophet, Adam alayhi salam never heard anyone lie ever in his life. Ever heard anyone lie. And he fell for it. And so did Hawa alayhi salam. She fell for it. And they ate from the tree. And when they ate, badat lahuma sawaatuhuma, their clothes disappeared. And it was very embarrassing for them.
0: What happened at that moment when they ate from the tree? There was actually a concealing. There was a part of their body, which was their awrah. It was concealed with light, with nur. They weren't naked, running around. When they took from the tree, that nur went away. And so they were naked. Suddenly, the shame came to them. From what? From less covering, less concealment. This is because every sin, my dear brothers and sisters, leads to immorality. It leads us to desensitization.
1: Straight away they took وَطَفِقَا يَخْصِفَانِ عَلَيْهِمَا مِنْ وَرَقِ الْجَنَّةِ. They took the large leaves of paradise and they started to cover themselves. And Allah said what? أَلَمْ أَنْهَكُمَا عَنْ تِلْكُمَا الشَّجَرَةِ. Did I not tell you, O Adam? Did I not tell you, O Eve, that I warned you from eating from this tree? Why? بَأْخُلْ لَكُمَا إِنَّ الشَّيْطَانَ لَكُمَا عَدُوٌ مُبِينٌ. That the shaitan, the devil, he is your open enemy. Did not tell you this? They fell into embarrassment. What could they say? They said, رَبَّنَا ظَلَمْنَا أَنفُسَنَا وَإِن لَمْ تَغْفِرْ لَنَا وَتَرْحَمْنَا لَنَكُونَنَّ مِنَ الْخَاسِرِينَ. Oh, our Lord, we have wronged ourselves. And if you don't have mercy on us, if you don't forgive us, then we will be of the losers. They realized their mistake, but it was too late. And now they have to bear what will happen to them. So they got sent down to the earth.
0: So our father and mother, Adam and Hawa, were finally expelled from the Garden of Eden, as Allah explains it in the Quran. And so Allah subhanahu wa ta'ala, He warned us. He warned us from the shaitan. And He said, beware of him. He is your enemy. Look at what he did to your father and mother. He took them out of Jannah when they were once in there. Do not let him take you out of it. In other words, don't let him stop you from entering it. Adam and Hawa, they were sent down to earth. Allah says, قَالَ اهْبِطَا مِنْهَا. Allah said to them, descend from it. And they were sent down to this earth, and Allah subhanahu wa ta'ala said to them, I shall be with you, I will guide you. If you need me, I'll be there. In one narration, it says that Adam alayhi salam landed in India. Adam alayhi salam, he came down to earth and landed in India. And Hawa in Asham, or near Mecca, in that area. Allah knows best. There's differences of opinions, but what we do understand is that they came down in separate places. And so they began the search for one another. This search, my dear brothers and sisters, is inherited. Today, when people are searching for their spouses, Adam alayhi salam and Hawa searched for each other. فَتَعَارَفَا بِعَرَفَاتِ. They became acquainted. They found each other on the mountain of Arafat. That's the name of the

mountain, the mountain of acquaintance. And there, my dear brothers and sisters, they renewed their life here on earth. There's a difference of opinion about how long Adam alayhi salam and Hawa stayed in paradise. We don't know exactly. But the majority of scholars agree that it was more than 40 years, at least. And he lived on earth for about 1,000 years. Allah subhanahu wa ta'ala gave Adam alayhi salam and Hawa children. The first child to be born for Adam alayhi salam was a boy by the name of Qabil. He was born first, and straight after him in the same stomach was a sister. So they were twins. Qabil's twin sister was beautiful, whereas Qabil was not very handsome. After him came Habil, and he also had a twin sister, but Habil was a little bit more handsome and his twin sister wasn't as attractive. It was only in those times Allah subhanahu wa ta'ala allowed brothers and sisters to marry from each other, but not their twin. And it's narrated in many hadiths that Hawa carried many stomachs, more than 100 stomachs, 200 stomachs, and each one of them was a twin. So she always carried twins, a boy and a girl, every time. So Qabil and Habil were the first two, and they had twin sisters. You weren't allowed to marry your twin sister. So they'd marry from the twin sisters of others. Adam alayhi salam decreed that Habil would marry the sister of Qabil, and Qabil would marry the twin sister of Habil. Qabil had a sickness in his nafs. That was his test. His test was jealousy. Being the older brother, being the one who wanted the nicer sister, he wanted his own twin sister because she was prettier. Habil didn't mind, but this was the decree of Allah subhanahu wa ta'ala. He can't marry his own twin sister. This is haram. So Qabil got very jealous. Habil tried to advise him. And Habil was stronger, actually. It was said that he is stronger physically. He tried to advise him, "My brother, fear Allah subhanahu wa ta'ala, for this is his decree." Now Adam alayhi salam knew about this, so he brought them together and he said to them, "Okay." He said to him, "Why don't you both go and offer an offering to Allah subhanahu wa ta'ala and see which one will be accepted?" Habil, he was a shepherd. He had sheep. And Qabil was a farmer, he grew wheat and crops. Habil went and got his finest, fattest, best sheep, and he gave it as an offering. Qabil went and got his worst bits of wheat that he had. And so Allah accepted the fine one and rejected the ugly one. Allah mentions this in the Quran and recites upon them the true story of the two sons of Adam, when they offered a sacrifice and it was accepted from one of them and not accepted from the other. The latter said, the other person whose offering was not accepted said, "I will kill you," to his brother. Allahu Akbar. "O brother, if you stretch out your hand against me to kill me, I shall not stretch out my hand to kill you, for I fear Allah, the Lord of the worlds." Habil was actually stronger than Qabil, and he could have killed his brother if he wanted to. But Habil's piety to Allah subhanahu wa ta'ala stopped him. It's his piety, it's something that he had developed inside of him that stopped him from this terrible act. And then he says, "Inni akhafu Allah rabbal alameen." He tells you the reason why he did not extend his arm out to kill his brother. Why? He said, "I fear Allah, the Lord of all mankind." Allah says, his soul then prompted him to kill his brother, and he killed him and became one of the losers. Now when he killed his brother, Allah tells us in the Quran that Qabil didn't know what to do with his body. So Allah sent a raven or a crow scratching into the earth to show him how to bury the corpse of his brother. Allah sent two crows, because it says that he carried his brother around and started walking everywhere.

and didn't know what to do with the corpse of his brother. First death, they didn't know how to bury. So Allah sent two crows and they fought each other in front of Qabil. One killed the other and then it went and made a hole in the ground and buried it with soil. After he buried his brother and it was over, Qabil felt regret. He regretted, but he did not repent. The regret came back to him, but guess what? He did not do anything about it. He did not repent. He did not make tawbah. He did not ask Allah for forgiveness. He didn't try to compensate his actions. The story then after that is very interesting. What happened? Qabil did not go back to his father. And the news came to Hawa first, to their mother. Some narrations say that Iblis himself came to Hawa and he said to Hawa, Qabil killed her.

0: I do. I wanted to borrow it again, man.
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1: Bismillah ar-Rahman ar-Rahim. Assalamu alaikum wa rahmatullahi wa barakatuh. As we welcome you once again to the Friday edition of News and Views right here on Salaam Media. Today being May the 15th and marks what we know as Nakba Day and the Great Catastrophe that is commemorated annually on this day to mark the displacement of the people of Palestine, expulsion of thousands and thousands of Palestinians, and this during 1948. Now, this day is observed globally by millions of Palestinians and solidarity groups right across the entire world, hosting a whole host of events from educational, from cultural, and also at the same time solidarity with the people of Palestine. Now this displacement, we know, obviously emptied hundreds of villages, expelled well over 750,000 Palestinians from their homes, and global recognition has been given to this day, where the United Nations General Assembly even formally commemorated Nakba Day for the first time in its history. Now, when one looks at some of the key issues and some of the key symbols, one of the most critical issue is the right of return, which is a central demand of Nakba Day, the right of return of the 1948 refugees and their descendants, who are now numbering close to around 6 million globally. And we see the ongoing Nakba still taking place, but also what is spoken very, very prominently, or features very prominently, is the return key, where many families still hold onto the physical keys to their homes that they had lost in 1948. So this morning's edition, the Friday edition of News and Views, as we welcome you, our listeners, our viewers on the various platforms of Salaam Media, is going to be focused on a Nakba. We've got one or two discussions this morning surrounding the Nakba, but also at the same time focusing on some other issues. We are already in the month of Hajj as well. Many Hujjaj have already started leaving South Africa and other parts around the world, making their way to the Holy Land. We will be focusing shortly on Hajj and Qurbani with Qari Ziad Patel, also taking a look at some of the other developments that are taking place in globally is the big talking point, Donald Trump visiting the Chinese President Xi. High stakes talks are being held in Beijing, and we will try and unpack some of that this morning as well. Also taking a look at Fired Up this morning, we have got Hafiz Imran Chunara, and also a fascinating interview that we had recorded early during the week ahead of Nakba Day as well, and also the all-important Hajj Diaries 2026, answering the call of Allah subhanahu wa ta'ala. We've got an in-studio guest in the form of Sakira Essa this morning, so we've got a fair amount of ground to cover this morning right here on Salaam Media. Stay with us on this beautiful and this blessed day of Juma. We trust and hope that you are going to be having a wonderful day ahead.
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0: Well, the time is just gone, 6 minutes past eight, and we are kicking off this morning talking to Nasheed artist, humanitarian, a motivational speaker, great, alhamdulillah, a wonderful reciter of the Noble Quran and the founding trustee of AIF, none other than our respected, our honourable Qari Ziyad Patel. We're talking about Hajj and Qurbani in focus. Qari Ziyad, assalamu alaikum wa rahmatullahi wa barakatuh, Jummah Mubarak to you. And welcome.
1: Wa alaykum salam wa rahmatullahi wa barakatuh. Mashallah, what a beautiful way to start my Jummah by speaking to yourself, Inayat. What an honor, what a privilege. Allah bless you. Allah honor you always. Ameen.
0: Ameen, ameen. And all the inspiration that you bring as well, and you've brought to thousands of people through the wonderful work that you do, both as a humanitarian and motivating people, Qari Saab. Really, it's just wonderful talking to you and also talking about a wonderful and a very, very important event. We're talking about Hajj. We're talking about Qurbani. We are in the month of Hajj. We know many Hujjaj have already made their way into the Holy Land, and all at the end of the day is sacrifice for the pleasure of Allah subhanahu wa ta'ala, and as they undertake this journey of a lifetime.
1: Indeed. You know, I say alhamdulillah for those of us that are of iman, for those of us that are mu'min, for those of us that are Muslims, we have these great opportunities before us. Alhamdulillah, because we are mu'min and Muslims, we have this opportunity of Hajj, we have the opportunity of the Qurbani, and so much more. This is the deen of Islam, which offers us such beauty, such essence, subhanAllah. And these are all great blessings upon us, which we should be grateful for. And if we have to analyze these blessings, a lot of these blessings is about empowering and helping and assisting other human beings. So alhamdulillah, we thank Allah Azza wa Jalla, and we made dua on this day of Friday, this Jum'ah, that Allah always accepts us to be of assistance and benefit to mankind.
0: Yes, Qari Saab, let's talk about sacrifice, because this is about personal sacrifice. Hujjaj obviously sacrifice their time, their effort, their wealth, their families, and they undertake this wonderful journey, which is a journey that many will undertake only once in their lifetime. They will only have perhaps only one opportunity to be on the plains of Arafah, but that is a sacrifice on a personal level, but also being the guest of Allah subhanahu wa ta'ala. But together with that, it is also a sacrifice of the entire Ummah. And this is through the celebration of the Day of Eid, through the celebration of the sacrifices of Nabi Ibrahim alayhi salam as well, in terms of commemorating his sacrifice.
1: Indeed, Qurbani, sacrifice as we may call it, is an important aspect for us and an integral part to us as Muslims. You know, unfortunately, at times we need to call a spade, and sometimes we find that the new generation, as we term them, Generation Z, we somewhat find that they are shying away from this great legacy as Sunnah of Nabi Ibrahim alayhi salam. They're actually shying away from it. So for us as mu'min, for us as Muslims, this is an integral part of our faith of Qurbani, Udhiyya, sacrifice. And ultimately, what is a sacrifice all about? The sacrifice that we make is for Allah, but the benefit is for mu'mins and Muslims and human beings. And in many people across the globe, this is the only time in the year that they will actually consume some meat. So meat is a great blessing for them. It's a great blessing for them. And many times they will only consume meat at the time of Qurbani. So for us as Muslims, Qurbani is very, very important. For those of us that can make Qurbani, and Qurbani is applicable to us, we ought to make the Qurbani. This is important for us. So in whichever dimension we analyze Udhiyya, Qurbani or sacrifice, it comes with a bunch of benefits. And with that, it is an important part of our faith.
0: Well, certainly, Qari Saab, and I think, you know, what you are saying is just so important. And as you were speaking, the thought had actually struck my mind, where growing up as a young child, and we've seen experiences of Qurbani and what it actually means for a community, where you had a community where you had the wealthy who were able to obviously make Qurbani, then you had the poorer communities who were not. But it became such a community event where even the poorer communities would visit visit the wealthier ones where Qurbani was actually made, and they actually partook of this entire experience. And you know, when we talk about this legacy being lost, this is a legacy that was ingrained in us. That is what we actually grew up, and this is the reason why we see Qurbani as such an important part and of our lives, and also in terms of the Islamic calendar. You know, it's such a pivotal and such a critical and a special moment for an entire community.
1: Brother Inayat, I got to agree with you. I have to agree with you. And if we can go back to yesteryears, subhanAllah, it was a great event in our community, in our families. Families would come together. And even as children, we would have the opportunity to even play with the animals, you know, to offer love to the animals, subhanAllah. This was what Qurbani was, and we need to reignite this great legacy of Nabi Ibrahim alayhi salam. We need to reignite this great beauty of Qurbani, and we need to bring this back to our communities. Let the future generations also enjoy what we enjoyed out of Qurbani and Adhiya.
0: Well, certainly. Now, Qari Saab, let's just talk about Qurbani, and especially in today's day and age. And we know that, you know, we are living in a world where it is extremely difficult for people. And you mentioned, you know, meat, a great blessing to many people. Many people only get to eat meat once a year. And the world that we are living in, the hunger, the poverty, you know, food scarcity, all of that taking place, you know, together with all the other troubles, you know, whether they are man-made, whether they are natural as well. And people, millions upon millions right across the entire world, actually look forward to this day.
1: Undoubtedly, especially in our line of work, being a humanitarian and, you know, featuring in various parts of the world. SubhanAllah, you know, I must be honest with you. We are in a modern age. We are in a modern age, and many people call it, you know, a very advanced age. But with that, trust me, in the world out there, food security is a major issue. It's a major issue. You know, there are places in the world today where food is regarded as a very... It's a scarcity. It's a scarcity, and that's a reality. You know, it's regarded as a luxury. And there are places in the world today where people are, can I even term it, starving. So when it even comes to about meat, meat is a far luxury for these individuals. It's a far-fetched luxury for so many communities across the globe. Alhamdulillah, here in South Africa or wherever we are staying, it's very, very easy. You need meat, you go to the butcher, you are sorted. In fact, we take it even one step further. Even if you want luxury out of meat, of getting biltong and things like this, it's all available. Processed meat, it's all available. But trust me, there are many communities in the world out there, even on the African continent, where they are not as fortunate as ourselves. And this is something we need to inculcate into our children, that luxury, you know, there are other communities in the world out there that do not have the luxury that we have. And these are important qualities and traits and trends we need to inculcate in our children, so that they become cognizant and they become fully aware of what's happening in their surroundings. Why? So that they will appreciate what Allah has blessed us with.
0: Absolutely, Qari Saab. And I'm sure, Qari Saab, you know, you've got just so much experience over the years, and particularly when we talk about the humanitarian aspect of Qurbani, and apart from just alleviating global poverty and also addressing the problem of food insecurity, but there is just so much that one can actually take away in terms of direct relief to the most vulnerable groups in society, in the world, whether we're talking about nutritional support, whether we're talking about targeting certain beneficiaries through humanitarian organizations that you have been involved in as well. But also at the same time, when one looks at the world around us in terms of crisis assistance, particularly looking at conflict zones, whether we're talking of Gaza, we talk of Syria, we talk of Lebanon, we talk of relief efforts that are being adapted, and through Qurbani actually making life just a little bit more comfortable or a little bit more easier for people who need it most.
1: It's undoubtedly indeed. In fact, you know, there are places in the world where I've seen firsthand with my very own eyes where people literally only have skin and bone. Literally, people have skin and bone. And why? This is because there's a huge deficiency in their diets. Many people do not have the privilege of protein, of having protein. And this is it, meat. A lot of the time, our protein

0: comes from meat, and many communities cannot afford even this meat. Hence, Qurbani is a very integral, important project for us at the Al Imdad Foundation. And alhamdulillah, over the last few years, we have explored innovative, creative means for Qurbani. And alhamdulillah, this is when now we can introduce the Can Qurbani concept, which is an amazing, amazing project of the Al Imdad Foundation. It's groundbreaking, alhamdulillah. Through this project, we are in a position to trickle in this much needed meat into different parts of the world, especially where there are logistical challenges, where there are infrastructure challenges, where there is no cold storage, where there is no electricity, and where people are very much in need of protein, so to say.
1: Well, certainly, Karisab, and I think, you know, what you are saying is so important. And now that you are talking of obviously taking it to another level where we are talking about a canning process as far as Qurbani is concerned. And, you know, apart from just the distribution of the meat, it is about the economic and the social impact, because this actually stimulates local economies. You need someone to basically can the meat for you. So what I'm saying is through Qurbani, through slaughtering the animals and those type of things, it actually supports not only the livestock farmers or similar economies, but now you're taking it to another level where it's actually now supporting another economy, a canning process, perhaps a canning factory, creating employment. And one can just see how these benefits actually spiral, you know, just from a simple act of just slaughtering an animal.
0: So I think the future in humanitarian in the humanitarian space is all about sustainability, sustainable projects, so to say. So we need to take the aid and we need to give it some longevity. You know, we need to stretch out the aid so it can help communities for a longer period of time. And alhamdulillah, we can achieve this through the Canned Qurbani project, alhamdulillah. Many times people will have the Qurbani, but because there is no infrastructure, no electricity, no cold storage, they will consume it immediately. But there are parts in the world where people really need to elongate that aid. They need to stretch that aid, so to say. And alhamdulillah, because of this unique concept where you don't need any refrigeration, you don't need any electricity, it comes in small little cans and it's very easy to distribute. This is very, very, very much needed and also very well received by recipient communities across the globe. So when we talk about the Canned Qurbani project, alhamdulillah, we do have experience in this field. First and foremost, there are two objectives which will be accomplished through the Canned Qurbani project. Number one, your obligation of Qurbani will be meted out. Your obligation of Qurbani will be executed. A team from South Africa will travel to India, where the Qurbani will be actually slaughtered. Thereafter, our teams will oversee this. It will make sure it is Sharia compliant. Everything adheres to Sharia. After that, we'll find that the carcasses will be cleaned, deboned, and then the meat from there is taken to a canned facility. At that facility, everything will be canned, alhamdulillah, professionally, with the highest standards of hygiene. Thereafter, alhamdulillah, Al Imdad Foundation, we have a long track history and track record in working in the Gaza Strip. And right now, on earth right now, I think from the Ummah, our brothers and sisters in Gaza are really most needy. In fact, you spoke about Naqaba at the beginning of this interview. And of course, yes, every one of us, our hearts are with the people of Palestine. And for far too long, they are suffering. But since post-October 7th, the entire situation has only become more dire, exacerbated within the Gaza Strip. So right now, if we analyze what's happening in the Gaza Strip, the food security situation is at a very staggering, a frightening situation, sadly. The food crisis is something which we can't even explain to you, that how dire the situation in the Gaza Strip is. But nevertheless, alhamdulillah, Al Imdad Foundation, we have over a 20-year track record and track history in working in the Gaza Strip. We have our very own hospital. We have our very own complex. We have our very own team. And alhamdulillah, on a weekly basis, our wet food or hot meals, That is continuing. Our distribution of aid is continuing. And this Khan Qurbani will only be an added benefit and an added value for the people that find themselves in Gaza. So with our other distributions, we intend to also distribute this Khan Qurbani. And this is something that people can just pop open. It's ready to eat. They can consume it immediately. And inshallah ta'ala azza wa jalla, through this, they will have something nutritious, wholesome to consume over the next few months, inshallah.
1: Yes, Qari Sahab. And also, I think, Qari Sahab, the benefit to the donors, and we know the Quranic ayat speaks very, very clear of this, and we recite it often, especially at a time like this, where we speak about the ayat about layyana al-humaha, and this is just so important, because it is not only about discharging an obligation, but it just embodies a lot more the Islamic principles of compassion, of charity, of social justice, social cohesion, where, I could be discharging my obligation, but I don't realize how this actually transcends across geographical boundaries. And it actually creates a bond and solidarity between myself as a donor and people worldwide, disadvantaged communities, like you mentioned Gaza, you mentioned India as well. And at the same time, while we still continue embodying the core principles of Islam.
0: Undoubtedly. And subhanAllah, if we look at our deen of Islam, it's all about helping, assisting, empowering, upskilling different people. And subhanAllah, look at how Nabi Muhammad sallallahu alayhi wa sallam, how he empowered the Sahaba, his companions around him, spiritually and in every other way, how he empowered them, how he upskilled them. And this is our deen. When we become selfless. So alhamdulillah, through this Qurbani, we're going to also address the poverty, we're going to address the food security situation in the Gaza Strip. Inshallah, we're going to strengthen food security in the Gaza Strip through this Khan Qurbani project of the Al Imdad Foundation. We're going to also be addressing the poverty situation in the region as well, for those individuals who need so much help and assistance. And trust me, over the last few years, we have been doing the Khan Qurbani project in Sham, in Syria, and in Gaza. And this is very much well received by those communities. Because why? Meat is a luxury. It is a pure luxury. There is a protein deficiency in their diet. So they will look forward to this Khan Qurbani. And alhamdulillah, just 3,450 rands a share. At 3,450 rands a share, you will continue your obligation of Qurbani, number one. And number two, you will also help and assist the people in Gaza. And you will also provide something wholesome, nutritious, protein-packed for them to enjoy, inshallah, over the next few months.
1: Qari Sahab, just take us through the process as Al Imdad Foundation. If you could just take us through the process, because for people wanting to donate as well, what do they need to know?
0: So it's very, very simple. You can just log on to www.alimdad.com and you can take your share of Qurbani through our online platform. Otherwise, you're more than welcome to deposit funds into our bank accounts and send us the proof of payments with the name of your Qurbani. Inshallah, ta'ala azza wa jal, that's fine. You can get even more information with regards to the entire process at Al Imdad on our various social media handles. You're more than welcome to call our call center at 0861-786-243. So subhanAllah, each share or one share of Qurbani is at 3,450 rands. Thereafter, that Qurbani will be canned. You get approximately 22 cans from one share of Qurbani. Each can weighs about 800 grams. Thereafter, alhamdulillah, this will be sent through to the Gaza Strip. Arrangements have already been made to the humanitarian corridor, which has been overseen by the Egyptian Red Crescent. And this Qurbani cans will then enter into the Gaza Strip. Our teams in the Gaza Strip will take charge of this and then distribute it accordingly to the local populace in the Gaza. So it's an amazing, amazing project of the Al-Imdad Foundation, very much well received and very much needed to address food security in the Gaza Strip. Hence, we appeal to every one of you out there that this 3,450 rands is an opportunity for me and for you to help the Ummah in Gaza, inshallah.
1: Well, inshallah. But also, I think, Qari Saab, you know, on the one hand, obviously, we speak about the donors of the Qurban.

0: company and the recipients as well. But a lot of work actually takes place in between. And yeah, you're talking of your team in Gaza. You speak about the Egyptian Red Crescent as well. And it's just such a highly coordinated effort. And both, from a human resource perspective, and also taking a look at it from a logistical side as well. It is quite a major operation.
1: Undoubtedly, I always say to people, behind all of these successful, innovative, creative projects, there's a lot of hard work that goes behind the scenes. Trust me, we have teams that work day in and day out behind making these projects successful. In addition to that, we will also have a team that travels to these areas to make sure that everything is conducted correctly. Everything is done professionally. Everything is done in accordance with the Sharia. So there's a great level of work and a great level of effort behind all of this, not only this project, but every other project of the Al-Imdad Foundation. And for us, we pride ourselves to make sure that the laws of the Sharia, first and foremost, must be adhered to, must be upheld, and we have to be doing things correctly as per the guidance of the ulama and the Sharia. That's very, very important. In addition to that, everything is conducted professionally within the legal framework of the law wherever we are conducting our humanitarian programs and projects. So there's a great level of work that goes behind all of this, a great level of professionalism and a great level of sacrifice from our donors, our staff, our volunteers, and so on. Alhamdulillah.
0: Yes, alhamdulillah. Karisa, we've got about 2 minutes. Final thoughts?
1: I make a special request to everyone. If you're out there tonight, we leave for Hajj. Inshallah, we will be featuring on some of the airwaves of Salam Media during the days of Hajj. We request your du'as. Please make du'a for myself and for the entire ummah and for those of us who will be performing Hajj. Yes, we do understand it is very, very, very hot at the moment in the kingdom, but we are looking forward to it, and Allah Azza wa Jalla make it easy for us. And on the days of Arafah, we will be remembering all the listeners of Salam Media as well as the ummah at large on the plains of Arafah, inshallah. Brother Inayat, you have a very special place in my heart. I know you since I was a teenager. You've been a great inspiration. You've been a great teacher and a motivation for myself. So may Allah Azza wa Jalla bless you, grant you barakat, khair. And indeed, on the days of Arafah, we will remember you and your family as well, inshallah.
0: I mean, truly, I'm truly, truly humbled, Karisab, as well, with the sentiments and the kind words that you've expressed as well. Allah Ta'ala grant us sincerity, Allah grant us acceptance. And I think that is most important as well. But also for you, Karisab, as well, you have a special place in my heart as well. And it's just heartwarming that once again, you are undertaking this beautiful journey as well to the Holy Land as well. And our du'as are with you as well. Your family and the rest of the Imdad team as well. Allah grant you the highest the greatest of rewards as well, inshallah. And particularly on that day of Arafah, when the tears will be flowing as well, Allah Ta'ala grant you acceptance. And I will take this opportunity of making dua right now that Allah Ta'ala grant you a Hajj Maqbool and a Hajj Mabrur, inshallah.
1: Ameen. Inshallah. Ameen. Jazakallah khair. Thank you so much.
0: Ameen. Assalamu alaikum wa rahmatullahi wa barakatuh.
1: Wa alaikum salam wa rahmatullahi.
0: Qari Ziyad Patel embarking on this beautiful journey of Hajj, and at the same time, the inspiration and the motivation that he brings. And as we head towards the great days of Hajj, as we heard, head towards the month of Dhul Hijjah as well, and the days of Arafah, the day of Eid as well, and the importance of Qurbani, one cannot emphasize enough how important this practice and commemorating the Sunnah of Nabi Ibrahim alayhi salam as well is on that day. And as Qari Ziyad Patel mentioned, that especially for generations, for recent generations and future generations, this is a legacy that we need to live up to. But also at the same time, we need to make Qurbani locally, but also at the same time, looking at the world and in organizations like the Al-Imdad Foundation, providing the platform for us to transcend, as I mentioned, geographical boundaries to make a difference in the lives of people who need it most. And he spoke about canned Qurbani reaching the people of Gaza, and we know what their situation is. Today, we identify what the Palestinian calls May the 15th, Nakba Day as well. But as we identify with them, let us also do something meaningful. And what better opportunity we have right now is to utilize this opportunity of Qurbani to make a difference in their lives. With that, we're going to go for a break. We come back and our discussion will be focused on Donald Trump and his visit to Beijing in China.
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4: Well, the time is just gone, 8:38 a.m. as we continue with the Friday edition of News and Views this morning. And all eyes in the last few days has been in Beijing in China, where President Donald Trump had met his Chinese counterpart. And it's been a much talked about meeting between China and the United States of America. And to unpack all of this for us, none other than the director for the Center of Africa-China Studies at the University of Johannesburg. We are now going across to be joined by Professor David Monyai. Professor David Monyai, good morning to you, sir. Welcome to the show. An absolute pleasure having you as always.
5: Good morning, and good morning to listen.
4: I suppose, Prof, you know, just to start off with this much long-awaited meeting between two of the most powerful leaders in the world, and I'm sure you've been watching and following developments with a great deal of interest.
5: Oh, indeed. I think looking at the optics of it, this was indeed a very successful trip. The manner in which it was organized, the manner in which he arrived in the Beijing, received the honor, as well as the discussions, it showed that a lot of preparation were made to receive President Trump by China.
4: Well, you know, you talk of optics, and obviously, you know, one looks at it from a Chinese perspective as well. And I think what was most impressive is everything was just so meticulously planned. But looking at it from an American perspective, and obviously this trip comes from Donald Trump's perspective at a very difficult time where both internally and externally, America has been horribly exposed, particularly with regard to the attack on Iran and what is also taking place in America. But just in terms of optics and the enhancement as well, looking at America, looking at who had accompanied America, Donald Trump, to this trip, the CEOs of some of the largest corporations in the United States of America. And I'm just trying to wrap my mind and understand as to, you know, what was some of the wisdom and the reasoning behind Donald Trump taking such a powerful delegation to China?
5: I think a better way to really fully understand is to take a

0: step back. Let's go back to President Trump's administration. In that stage, at the very first phase, I think he was the first American president that became so harsh on China in terms of declaring China as somehow an enemy to the status and hegemony leadership of the United States in the world. He also followed this with action in terms of restrictive measures that were taken in high tech in a number of areas across the world, as well as really setting a very forcefully hegemonic posture globally. And second phase, we saw the continuity of that aggressive approach to China with the tariffs that he imposed. He went beyond the tariffs and issues of trade. Politically, I think we would see United States, whether it's in Ukraine, in Venezuela, and quite recent in Iran, even though China was not directly involved in these matters, there was a China dimension, there was a hidden China hand, tried to limit China power, as well as try to bring China to depend on the United States in terms of trade and forcing a continued use of the petrodollar. That was the main plan. Now, this trip has brought Donald Trump to Beijing with no cards, I mean, to use his own language. He had limited cards. He was timid and begging China on a number of fronts. On tariffs, I think we saw domestically he has been restricted by courts that it is unconstitutional. When it comes to Venezuela, there isn't much of victory and forcing China to what he had intended. On Iran, I mean, one can't say he has won the war at all. As a matter of fact, he has unraveled that region, weakened the U.S. power, and therefore coming to Beijing, begging President Xi Jinping to assist him to fix some of his problems, as well as begging President Xi Jinping to buy more. Where we now have seen quite a bit of achievements, buying more American products, agricultural products mainly, planes, as well as he has also opened up the floodgate, the one that he had closed on chips that he had restricted for China. Now he's opened up with this huge contingent of business people.
1: Professor David, you know, this turnabout on the part of Donald Trump, and we know, you know, even before he even landed in Beijing as well, you know, he made reference to President Xi as the king. And this comes after a time when he initially took office, and we know the tariff war that was taking place, and also Trump, throughout this entire period since the time he's taken office until his visit now, has come second best to China, and Trump has actually realized that this is something that he's not going to win. He has absolutely no leverage whatsoever over China, and came as a beggar, but also a beggar putting it in very nice terms, and singing the praises of the Chinese leader, singing the praises of China as well. And just, you know, this strategy that Trump had actually used, and as you mentioned, he came begging to China. What does this actually mean for America and its standing in the global community?
0: In so many ways, I think President Xi Jinping captured it by saying that the world is undergoing changes that have never been seen in more than a century. I think in simple terms, he meant China is rising on

0: the other hand, US somehow declining. I think that's the clear, sober way of looking at it. Looking at President Trump, I think what we also witnessed was that the opening up and try to reassert and try to have a normal relationship, which somehow has been achieved, however it's limited. The agreement itself, if you look at it, it's a 3-year. And it is tied to a number of conditions. I think that what the public is not talking about are those conditions. They include your Taiwan, they include a number of things that if you do this, we pull out. I think China has the buying power, so you can't really insult your customer. If you proceed with selling weapons to Taiwan worth $11 billion, as the case now, obviously, we're not going to buy your planes, and we'll buy them bit by bit, and we will withdraw. And that in itself means that United States is becoming weaker. It is every action it is taking, it's just boomeranging on Washington. And the real truth, if you look, is that United States has been somehow weakened, not by China, but by its own action in China and in so many other areas.
1: Yes, Prof. And also, I think, you know, we've all known that President Trump boasts to be what he calls a transactional president. So he'll, whatever he does is in the interest of the United States of America. But at the same time, this man is an egoist of the highest note. It's all about himself. We've seen in visits to the White House how he's treated other heads of state, insulting them. But just looking at a very, very different, subdued, I would say, Donald Trump going, you know, the begging bowl syndrome as well in front of President Xi as well in China as well. You know, obviously the world has taken notice that, you know, Donald Trump is not the man who he says he is.
0: Indeed, I think we back on the issue of the optics. I think if you look at his body posture, it looked a man that is very weak. His head was somehow, it was bowing down to President Xi Jinping, and he didn't present himself as he does in White House. I think this is has to do with what kind of shock and awe in Beijing. I think what he noticed from the airport right to People's Hall and the troops marching, I think the Chinese played his game. They understood him well, and therefore the manner in which they received him. But behind the scene, I think there was that move of shocking the men to an extent that he did not know. He did not do what he normally does to so many other leaders. I think he showed respect. And it's also a lesson for President Trump that what he does, belittling, speaking down on other head of states, and China is a total different country. I think that message is quite clear. He promised that when President Xi Jinping comes to United States, he will do the same. So it's wait and see. But I think you look at his own cabinet in the Great Hall, including the business people, they were really shocked. So they speak a lot about China. But I think being in China this time around, I think it surprised them.
1: Prof, I'm not too sure, and just staying a little bit with the optics, is when Donald Trump landed in China and to be greeted by all these children. Now, many, in fact, some are actually interpreting this, being greeted by school children, as Trump's bombing of the school in Iran and the killing of 175 children. And I'm not too sure, you know, whether one can actually read too much into this welcome by a whole host of school school children. But

0: You know, these are just some of the thoughts that are running through people's minds and trying to actually read, but also taking a look at it from a Chinese perspective.
1: Oh, I think that was done deliberately. And it came as a surprise for him. And he kept on. He fell into the trap. He kept on talking about the kids. But the manner in which the pictures, I mean, did not look good for him. I mean, to be in front of kids at a time where the Epstein case involving kids, as well as the matter that you have mentioned. And I think the Chinese left it for his own domestic audience to analyze. And you and I now looking at the picture, analyze them. So this is a psychological warfare that in diplomacy plays out. And he fell into it. It was done well, I think, well-meaning, demonstrating the human kind of interest instead of insulting people. So I think they did it quite well to show him the other side of diplomacy, that power does not mean abusing it. I think it's a question of showing the human element, dynamics of power.
0: Prof, just on the subject of Iran and the discussion that Trump has had with Xi, Trump has made certain statements, but again, it appears as if he is putting the ball in Iran's court. And the statement, and I'd like to quote, where he talks about, he says, "We want them, Iran, to get it ended because it's a crazy thing there, a little bit crazy. It's no good. It can't happen." And he continues putting the responsibility on the part of Iran to actually end what is taking place in the Gulf at this point in time. The same sentiments were echoed by Marco Rubio, where he says they hope to convince China to play a more active role in getting Iran to walk away from what they're doing now and trying to do now in the Persian Gulf. But what we are not seeing is any serious intent or real intent on the part of the United States of America to end what is taking place against Iran and in the Persian Gulf region.
1: Our understanding of big power is that they don't negotiate their own power. They dictate. That's what hegemony is all about. You don't go to someone else to achieve your own strategic objective. In the past, it was the first Gulf War and so many other wars that the United States won using overwhelming power. There were no statements of this nature, of begging, negotiation, or bringing other parts. It was dictated on the battlefield. That's what we know. And that's what he had intended to do. But the recent utterances, particularly by Mark Rubio, demonstrate the weakness and what we consider as limits of power that the U.S. has been somehow, and Israel in this case on Iran, has been limited. They did not achieve what they had intended. They have more problems now than they had before. And trying to bring in China, trying to speak to other players and try to go back to multilateral on an issue that they thought they could resolve in a week, it shows weaknesses. And everyone is watching all over the world.
0: Yes. And also, I think just finally, looking at it from a Chinese perspective, and how does China actually take opportunity from this meeting with Donald Trump, where he actually featured second best? And also in terms of how China is now being seen across the entire world, we know what Canada has done as far as its relationship with China is concerned. And we've seen many other countries, and just in terms of China utilizing this opportunity to gain even a greater upper hand over the United States of America as a global superpower?
1: I think what Donald Trump has done is to hand over power to President Xi Jinping and China in Ukraine. calling for President Xi Jinping to intervene as well

0: in Iran. So this has been done without China showing its hand, without China using force. And therefore, I think President Trump is quite aware that President Xi Jinping has influence as far as President Putin is concerned, as well as in the Middle East. And therefore, I think this is what President Xi Jinping was saying, that we don't need to fight among ourselves. We can, China can rise without disturbing the power of the United States. We can bring global stability. We can work together and ensure there's peace and security in the world.
1: Well, Prof, thank you very much for that. And as always, we do appreciate you taking time out for us right here on Salaam Media. All the best to you. Have a great Friday and a great weekend ahead.
0: Thank you.
1: Professor David Monyai, Director for the Center of Africa-China Studies at the University of Johannesburg, this morning with us and unpacking some of the critical issues with regard to Donald Trump's visit to China. And once again, I think, you know, for many of us who have been following the developments and following these meetings that have been taking place, the optics obviously have stood out for many of us from the time Donald Trump had actually landed in China to be greeted by school children waving flowers at him, but also a low-level delegation to meet Donald Trump on the tarmac when he had landed in Beijing, but also many other issues in terms of how Donald Trump is actually being seen by China. We've seen even mainstream media in China, when one looks at the headlines as well, Trump actually came out second best. In fact, the meeting with the leader of Tajikistan featured very, very prominently in some of the mainstream media in China as front page news, and Trump's arrival in China was basically a sidebar. So this is how Donald Trump has actually been meted as well, considering that Donald Trump acting with arrogance in terms of how he's actually been meeting people who have been coming across to meet him at the White House, insulting in many ways, arrogant as ever. So when you look at Trump, very humbled, subdued, because certainly he has met his match. And I think this visit obviously is still going to tell us a lot more with regard to America and its standing in the international community. And with that, the time is just heading for 9 a.m. We're going to go for a break. We've got a lot more to come right here on the Friday edition of News and Views. So stay tuned. Don't go away.
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2: In the instance of this particular matter, you have both Israel and the USA, in spite of the evidence, believing that Iran wants to genocide Israel. Mm. And they said the same thing about Gaza, that Gaza would like to genocide Israel, and therefore they genocide it first. Now, the problem with this is that the world ought to act at least on the basis of the evidence that is available to everyone watching this war, that for Gaza, they're...
3: Breaking stereotypes, moving boundaries, joining hands. 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Humanity sets the agenda.
4: Well, the time is just gone 9:03 as we continue with the Friday edition of News and Views on this beautiful Jummah morning. If you have just tuned in, we welcome you to the show this morning. And just to remind you, this hour of News and Views is brought to you by Africa Muslims Agency. We have got Fired Up coming up with the CEO of Africa Muslims Agency a little later on. But today, being May the 15th, Nakba Day, as we commemorate the great catastrophe that then unfolded in 1948. And Salam Media will be with you throughout the entire day as we commemorate Nakba Day. And just to remind you, at around 10:30 a.m., we've got a special dialogue on Nakba Day, and we've got guests in the form of Zwelin Zima, Vavi Rabonia Palay, and Professor Patrick Bond, and that is at 10:30. And then also another big one in commemoration of Nakba Day this morning with South African solidarity. We have got none other than Dr. Naledi Pandor, former cabinet minister and internationalist as well. And she will be in the company of our presenter, Fasiha Davids, and this is going to take place at 3 p.m. this afternoon. So these are just some of the Nakba Day initiatives right here at Salam Media. So stay tuned into Salam Media throughout the entire day. But let's continue, and it is the blessed day of Jummah, and we have got the honor of our respected scholars to share this highly spiritual day with us, this day of Jummah, and we have got none other than our respected, our honorable Maulana Ansar Jahardeen. Maulana, assalamu alaikum wa rahmatullahi wa barakatuh.
5: Wa alaikum assalam wa rahmatullahi wa barakatuh. Jumu'ah Mubarak to you and to all the listeners, inshallah.
4: Ameen, ameen, Maulana. And obviously it is a special day of Jummah, but also the day, Nakba Day today, May the 15th. And one cannot forget the catastrophe that had befallen our brothers and sisters in Palestine.
5: True, subhanallah. It is the honorable day of Jumu'ah. And subhanAllah, that is also one thing now with Nakba Day coinciding with the Jumu'ah this year. And the Jumu'ah, it is such a special day. So my call, inshallah, is also just to all our listeners and to the Ummah that Allah Ta'ala has made a special time during the day of Jumu'ah, hidden this time during the day of Jumu'ah, where any dua we make, it is immediately accepted by Allah. So let us increase our dua, especially for our brothers and sisters in Palestine, that Allah Ta'ala must grant them ease through their suffering, and that Allah Ta'ala must grant all of us victory over the enemies of Islam, subhanallah. But let us increase our dua, especially on this day of Jumu'ah, inshallah. So
4: Bismillah ar-Rahman ar-Rahim, the platform is all yours.
5: Okay, no, jazakumullah. So because it is Nakba Day, and we know that this is such a catastrophe, when we see what has happened to our brothers and to our sisters in Palestine, I want to just mention the verse of the Quran where Allah subhanahu wa ta'ala says in Surah Ibrahim. In Surah Ibrahim, Allah Ta'ala says, أعوذ بالله من الشيطان الرجيم بسم الله الرحمن الرحيم ولا تحسبن الله غافلا عما يعمل الظالمون. 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And this is just as a reminder, it is the day of Jumu'ah, and we can never ever remain silent, nor can we ever forget what has been, what wrong has been done and what transgressions have been inflicted on our brothers and sisters. And we know that as the ummah of the Nabi Muhammad sallallahu alaihi wasallam, we are one ummah. We have multiple cultures. We can be wherever on the dunya. We are united by this kalima of La ilaha illallah, Muhammadur Rasulullah sallallahu alaihi wasallam. And we find our solace, we find our strength in this deen of Allah subhanahu wa ta'ala. And when events take place like this, like the Nabi Muhammad sallallahu alaihi wasallam in a hadith that is narrated by Imam Ahmad rahimahullah, in this hadith the Nabi Muhammad sallallahu alaihi wasallam says, qala an-nabi sallallahu alaihi wasallam, wa'lam anna fi as-sabri ala ma takrah khayran kathiran. That know that in having sabr, having patience, standing up to those things that you dislike, if you're having patience with those things that you dislike that happens to you, and this is for us as individuals, for us as families, as communities, as the ummah of the Nabi Muhammad sallallahu alaihi wasallam. We know that if we look at our history, the time of the Nabi Muhammad sallallahu alaihi wasallam, before the hijrah, how Muslims were being oppressed, how the oppressors, the mushrikun of Makkah, how they would torture the Muslims, how they would murder the Muslims, till they even wanted to murder the Nabi Muhammad sallallahu alaihi wasallam, and for no other reason but to accept that they are Muslims. And the same what we are witnessing, what the Yahud are doing to our brothers and sisters in Palestine, subhanallah. And here the Nabi sallallahu alaihi wasallam says that know that with patience on those things that you dislike, those things that are wrong, that are happening, khayran kathiran, there is many good and much goodness. And Allah says, and then the Nabi sallallahu alaihi wasallam says, wa anna nasra ma'a sabr, and that victory and Allah Ta'ala's help comes for those that have that sabr. Wa anna al-faraj ma'a al-karb, and the Nabi sallallahu alaihi wasallam says that know that relief comes with affliction, meaning something bad must happen, something what we're witnessing of bad, inshaAllah, Allah Ta'ala will send His relief. And وَإِنَّ مَعَ الْعُسْرِ يُسْرًا, and that with every hardship, there will come ease. So today, on this day of Nakba Day, when we remember what happened since 1948 when this started, when we know everything that has happened to our brothers and to our sisters that is happening, and we can't say that it's only happening to them, because if it happens to one of us as the ummah of the Nabi sallallahu alaihi wasallam, it happens to all of us. And what is happening to us as an ummah, this oppression and this injustice, subhanallah, let us remember what the Nabi Muhammad sallallahu alaihi wasallam taught us and what Allah Ta'ala tells us in that Quran. 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Don't ever think that Allah Ta'ala does not know what these oppressors are doing. إِنَّمَا يُؤَخِّرُهُمْ. Let us know that, subhanallah, with sabr, Allah Ta'ala is delaying them for a day when eyes will stay in horror, when we will all definitely stand in front of Allah subhanahu wa ta'ala. But we continue with our strife. We continue with our jihad on this dunya. We stand up for that haqq. We stand up for that which is right. We stand up for our deen. We stand up for Allah subhanahu wa ta'ala. We stand up for each other in support. And then inshallah, let us always know that relief comes after affliction, and that definitely inna ma'al usri yusra, that definitely that with every difficulty there will come ease. And today we turn to Allah in dua, the day of Jumu'ah, on Naqba Day, united as an ummah all over the dunya, And we make dua that Allah brings ease for all our brothers and

0: justice and for all of us, that Allah Ta'ala grants us victory, that Allah Ta'ala brings about justice on this world, inshallah. Jazakumullahu khair wa akhir da'wana and alhamdulillahi rabbil alameen.
1: Inshallah, Ameen, Ya Rabbal Alameen. Jazakallah khairan so much for that and for the wonderful nasiha, the motivation, the inspiration. Allah grant us the ability to understand and acceptance as well, but more importantly, to practice upon what has been said. Maulana, Allah Ta'ala accept your efforts. Allah reward you for your efforts as well. So once again, on behalf of Salaam Media, we thank you. We say Jazakallah for coming on and sharing Jummah inspirations with us this morning.
0: Shukran for the opportunity.
1: Ameen. Assalamu alaikum wa rahmatullahi wa barakatuh. Maulana Ansar Johardin was us this morning with wonderful words of Nasiha and coinciding with May the 15th, the Nakba, and let us not forget in our du'as, our brothers and sisters, and today being the blessed day of Jumma, special moments when du'as are accepted, and let us seize those moments, let us take full advantage, let us grab the opportunity that is presented to us to make du'a for ourselves, for the Ummah at large, and particularly for our brothers and sisters in Palestine, for Masjid al-Aqsa, for the liberation of Masjid al-Aqsa, where inshallah we can all gather at Masjid al-Aqsa, inshallah, in a free and a liberated Palestine, inshallah, Ameen. And with that, we're going to go for a break. Still to come on the show this morning, we have got a pre-recorded interview that I did early on during the week, and this is in commemoration of Nakba Day, and we've spoken to Mexico City-based Jewish historian and Palestine Nexus founder Zachary Foster. And this is a fascinating interview that we had done ahead of Nakba Day, and also taking a look at some of the other critical and broader issues. And just to remind you as well, we've got Hajj Diaries coming up, answering the call of Allah subhanahu wa ta'ala, Zakira Issa, as she embarks on her first Hajj journey this morning with us on Salaam Media. And we still have got fired up was the CEO of Africa Muslims Agency, Hafiz Imran Chinara. So a lot more to come. Stay with us. Don't go away.
2: Rejuvenating media day by day. This is Salaam Media. It's a new beginning. It's a new era. Salaam Media. Humanitarian journalist.
3: I had access to a lot of things a lot of people don't or didn't have, but I decided to take a step back a few years ago, and I decided to speak out about things that are damaging not just to our nation but to the continent as a whole, because I do believe, like I've said previously, as a young Afrikaner who has been, or whose generations who have been on this continent for so long, I feel like I have a responsibility to take grip of the problems in this continent and take hand with fellow black and brown brothers and sisters and say, you know what, let's fix this. We don't have to live like this. We can work together and all of that. But where I do think the problem comes in with white saviorness, I do think we all have an ego. And I would agree that as all people, I have an ego, but I'm not in it for power. I'm not a politician. I don't believe in using power to get what you want. I believe in saying what I feel needs to be said.
4: Peter Adrian Grail, a political and human rights activist.
2: 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Breaking stereotypes, moving boundaries, joining hands. Salaam Media. Humanity sets the agenda.
1: Well, at 9:15 a.m., it's time to introduce you to Fired Up with personal excellence mentor Hafiz Imran Chinara, and also the CEO of Africa Muslims Agency. And this morning on a Fired Up, an interesting topic. If you find value in something, you'll find time for it. Let's listen to what Hafiz Imran Chinara has to say.
5: Hey, guys, hope you're having a fantastic day today. Write this down. If you find value in something, you will make time for it. If you find value in something, you'll make time for it. There's no such thing as I don't have time. Forget it. It's never a question of I don't have time. Even when you think it is, it's just a question of value. How many people do you know

0: and go home every night and put on the television and just sit and watch TV for an hour, 2 hours, 3 hours. How many people do you know, maybe you included, that spends hours scrolling social media? It's called doom scrolling. How many people do you know do that? I don't have time. I don't have time to do productive things in life. No, it's just because you have not found value in something. And you find value in doom scrolling. You find value in watching television every single day. You have not found value in reading a book. You have not found value in building a business. You have not found value in focusing on relationships. You have not found value in something. Because when you find value in something, you will make the time. There's no such thing as, and remember, I didn't say when you find value in something, you will find the time. There's no such thing as finding time. You didn't lose the time. Time's not, it's not, there's no lost time. Time is time. It's separate from you. You didn't lose it. If time passes you, it's gone. It's doing what it's doing. The only reason, and you heard the same old story, we all have 24 hours in a day and all that kind of stuff. You haven't labored the point. But you know what I mean by that? How come certain people get more done in their 24 hours than you? Because they made the time available for things they found value in. They didn't go find time. Time didn't appear, mysteriously found it hiding somewhere. No. They made the time for what they found value. All of us, by the way, will make time for what we find value. So if you're not getting certain things done in life and you're telling yourself, well, I just don't have time, it's a lie you're selling to yourself and to those around you by saying you don't have time. You just have not yet put enough value on that in order to make the time available.
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0: edition of News and Views. And we are in the month of Hajj, Hajj Diaries 2026, answering the call of Allah subhanahu wa ta'ala, labbaik Allahumma labbaik, as they announce their arrival. And we are talking to a number of Hujjaj, alhamdulillah, that have answered the call of Allah subhanahu wa ta'ala. And when she walked into the studio and when I saw the script early on, I didn't quite realize who I was talking to. And until she walked into the studio and she told me she's the friend of the brand. Friend of the brand, Salam Media, and alhamdulillah, I've known her for a long time, her family as well. None other than our sister, Zakira Essa. Zakira, Assalamu alaikum wa rahmatullahi wa barakatuh. I didn't quite realize it was you when you walked in the studio, but I must say, an absolute pleasure having you in the studio, but also more importantly, discussing this wonderful journey, this journey in the lifetime for you.
1: Alhamdulillah.
2: Wa alaikum salam wa rahmatullahi wa barakatuh, Uncle Inayat, and to our fellow listeners. Bismillah, alhamdulillah, ala rasulillah. As you beautifully said it, Uncle Inayat, our labbaik is there. Alhamdulillah. And with just two more days to go, myself, my husband, and my beloved parents, inshallah, will be departing and embarking on this beautiful, beautiful journey, our call to Allah, submitting and provide our provision of taqwa being there, inshallah.
0: Zakira, you know, I know this is very, very difficult for many people to describe and sometimes to even put into words. This journey of Hajj, how much does it actually mean to you?
2: Subhanallah, I don't think there's any words or anything that can bring my, and I mean, I talk a lot at times, Uncle Inayat, and I always have things to describe. But I think because Hajj is so sacred, the sanctity of it, words fail me. The only thing we can constantly say is Alhamdulillah, Alhamdulillah. Allah Ta'ala has blessed us with this opportunity, and more so for me with my husband and especially with my parents to embark on this journey. I think fulfilling our fifth pillar of Islam makes us feel whole. It makes you feel like you have completed life in a way that Allah Ta'ala wants you to complete it. And there's really, I fail to put into words how I feel. There's excitement, there's joy, there's also nervousness, and you also become scared at times. You know, like, Ya Allah, I think especially if you think about it, it's you're hearing the call of Allah. And you don't want to go and mess it up. You know, the amount of classes you go for, the lectures you listen to, the advices people give you, things that you constantly replay in your mind. Am I going to do the right thing at the right time? But I believe that Allah Ta'ala has put this out for us and He will guide us.
0: Well, certainly. Inshallah. And also, I think, you know, there's just so much one can actually unpack as you prepare for this trip. And like you said, is you cannot prepare enough because you don't know what is going to happen on the other side as well. But again, you know, it's just natural for any person to actually feel the way you're feeling. I think for all of us who have been for Hajj have felt exactly that same way in terms of that nervous anxiety that you actually speak about, but also accompanied by excitement, but also spiritually it puts you on another level. And I'm sure you must have replayed many a thought in your mind in the build up to the Hajj and from the time you had actually made this application. And just, you know, how badly did you want this trip, Zakira?
2: Oh, no, alhamdulillah, Uncle Inayat, I think. I've been on the list, Sauk listing from 2018, but I think Hajj was always a lifelong dream for every one of us. But the fervent intention started in 2018. Year on year, you know, when it comes to this time of the year, you have family and friends going, and your heart yearns, you know, to go, to be there. And like, inshallah, next year it's going to be me, next year it's going to be me. And by hook or by crook, last year, my mom was very, very adamant that inshallah, next year, we are going to be standing on the plains of Arafah, and we all

0: had that feeling. When the whole Nusuk thing came about, I think the first week when they announced it, we were one of the, we immediately started the registration process. When our Busman Masjid started with Hajj classes, which was on the 25th of November, to be quite precise, we had already started Hajj classes with Sheikh Ansar, and we were determined. We were determined that inshallah we are going to perform Hajj this year. And alhamdulillah, on the first phase, phase one of sales day, of the Nusuk sales day, our call wasn't ready on that day. I remember we sat with a computer from 11 a.m. until the Adhan went for Maghrib. And it just wasn't meant to be on that day. And yes, it was very heartbreaking at the time. But we were adamant that inshallah, the next time, it's going to be our time.
1: Alhamdulillah, your time has arrived. And as you mentioned, Bahook or by crook, without Sahook, but with Nusuk. So, you know. So I just thought it actually put it in so well when you said this. But I'm sure at this point in time, there are many emotions running through your mind. And I'm sure even from the time when you attended your first Hajj class, and this is exactly the way I felt as well. You know, that first Hajj class was just for me so special, because now reality is hitting. And I'm sure reality will hit when you land there, and the emotions will be at fever pitch even when you're in Makkah, when you're in Medina, when you're on the plains of Arafah, when you're in Mina, when you're in Muzdalifah, you will feel all those emotions. Your first sight at the Kaaba, and I'm sure, I'm not too sure whether you've been for Umrah before. You have been for Umrah before. But I think the Hajj is just another experience and takes this experience to a completely different level, Zakira.
0: Absolutely, Uncle Inayat. And I think everybody keeps asking, like, you've been for Umrah before, and, you know, so at least you know how things work. I'm like, yes, we know. We've seen the Kaaba before, alhamdulillah. We've been in the presence of Nabi Muhammad sallallahu alaihi wasallam. We've seen Medina, but this is Hajj. This is different. This is a pilgrimage of something that we can't put into words. Something that's so sanctified for us that I think even having been before, for me, is still, I'm not exactly sure what to expect. The expectations are just so much in my mind that inshallah, we know it's going to be, our expectations are going to be exceeded.
1: Zakira, I'm sure you've seen visuals of Hajj over and over again. And as a result, that yearning, and that burning desire, that obsession to actually go for Hajj. And I'm sure you've replayed that in your mind over and over again. You felt it deep inside your heart as well, that, you know, you want to be there. What are some of the thoughts that go through your mind as you play or replay over and over again what to expect on the other side? You know, what are some of your innermost thoughts and emotions that you feel?
0: I think, like I previously said, Uncle Inayat, my innermost emotion and thought is, am I going to do enough? Am I going to have the time and am I going to have the strength and just to do a lot? And I know everybody says it's about balance, that, you know, you do as much as you can. But I think for me, that's the innermost thought, is how much I would like to do. Also the innermost thoughts for me is just, it's really about, alhamdulillah, I'm there. I'm present. My labbaik is there, you know. Ya Allah, I'm here for you. And I believe, and it's something that my mom always say, because Allah Ta'ala has chosen us, we're just going to take it one step at a time. Mm. We are there. Allah has put out for us already what has to happen. And all we need to do is just obey.
1: Absolutely. But also the fact that you mentioned you're going through with your husband and you're going with your parents. And that is obviously an added responsibility. But also at the same time, you know, one cannot speak enough in terms of being of service to one's parents.
0: Absolutely.
1: And I suppose, you know, this is also what makes this trip very, very special to you, Zakira.
0: Yes.

0: Absolutely, Uncle Inayat. I think for me, that's just the cherry on top of this whole trip. For me to be able to stand on the plains of Arafah with my husband, especially with my parents, for me to do khidmat to my parents as well as my husband. And as much as everyone always says, take care of your parents, take care of your parents, I think the most important thing is that we still need our parents. But my parents are still going to look after me. You know, they're going to take care of me. And knowing I'm the only child, so obviously very close to my parents. And we have a very good relationship. And I know my mom and dad is still going to do stuff for me. You know, so as much as I'm going to do good for them, they're still going to do good for me.
1: Well, you know, I didn't quite realize that you're the only child, actually. And I don't think, Zakira, many children are fortunate enough, you know, okay, I know I've been to Hajj and I've accompanied my mother-in-law, but my wife wasn't the only child. And she had a brother that came with us for Hajj as well. But you being the only child, and I suppose that makes it even more special from a khidmah perspective, from a service perspective as well. And hopefully, inshallah, they are also in good health to go with you as well.
0: Ameen. I think that's the one thing I constantly make dua for and request for du'as from everyone, is for Allah Ta'ala to grant us our health and our strength for both myself, my husband, as well as my parents, in order for us to do good for each other, but also for others around us. We're not just going to be alone. It's not just going to be the four of us. We're going to be with hundreds of people. And as much as we want to be good to each other, we also have to be good to others.
1: Absolutely. And I think apart from just you, your husband, and your parents going for Hajj, the family, yeah, in South Africa, whether we're talking about the children, we're talking about all the other relatives, uncles, aunties, and that, you know, they actually all part and parcel of this journey. And I'm sure, Zakira, you felt that by now already in terms of the support and the du'as of the broader family as you embark, because they are sharing in this wonderful trip and wonderful journey of yours as well.
0: Oh, absolutely, Uncle Inayat. I leave behind a little kitty cat at home.
1: Okay.
0: And then the rest of my family and friends, we also leave behind my mum-in-law, my dad-in-law, of which we really wish that they could have been with us on this trip. But alhamdulillah, the amount of du'as and support, like you say, Uncle Inayat, from our family, our friends, very good friends, very good family. And as you know, how it goes days leading up to our departure, every night people come, and also friends for me that I haven't seen in years that have actually said, oh, we heard that you're going for Hajj. It's so nice. People that come to visit that you least expect. People that come to bring something for you. And I think that is what Hajj does. As much as it unites people on the plains of Arafat, it unites people beyond that.
1: No, absolutely. I think what you're saying is very, very important, Zakira, as well. And just take us through, obviously, your journey itself. You're leaving on Sunday. How many days are you going to be spending in... are you going to Medina for the Holy Siyam?
0: Yes, inshallah.
1: And then just take us through that process.
0: Okay, inshallah. So... firstly, we leave on Sunday evening, and then we're going to Jeddah. From Jeddah, we taking the train to Medina. I haven't been on the train as yet, so I'm really looking forward to the high-speed train. And then we'll be in Medina until Thursday, inshallah. The thing I'm really looking forward to is Tuesday morning is my Roda booking at 10:30 a.m. inshallah, and that's obviously the one thing that I'm really looking forward to for the next few days. And inshallah, I am very determined that we will get to go to the Roda again before we leave. Inshallah, make dua that Allah opens that path for us and allows us to visit His gardens of Jannah on earth for the second time, inshallah. And then Thursday afternoon we depart for Makkah. And our journey for Umrah will

begin then. Not exactly sure. I think obviously at the time, it's a few days before Hajj starts. It's going to be full. We don't know how long our Umrah is going to take. We'll probably be doing Umrah maybe early hours of Friday morning. And we'll be spending Jummah in Makkah, inshallah. And then we have 2 days.

0: So we're looking forward to that, and I'm sure it's inshallah, even if we do get an opportunity to touch base with you while you're there in Mina or on the day of Arafah as well, Sakira. Absolutely. And I'm sure inshallah the journey will actually go well. But just, you know, if you are looking at one thing that you are hoping out of this journey, and even on the day of Arafah, when you get close to Allah subhanahu wa ta'ala, when you are talking, you know, silently, quietly talking, raising your hands in dua, and I'm sure without doubt the tears will flow, because that comes naturally as well. You know, what are you going to be telling Allah subhanahu wa ta'ala?
1: Oh, Ya Allah, Uncle Inayat. Ya Allah, it's just to grant us goodness, and for us to be good to others. For us to solely rely on Allah subhanahu wa ta'ala. To be fully dependent on Him alone. And whatever Allah ta'ala decrees for us, may it always be that way. May it only be of goodness for us, and goodness for our dunya and akhirah. And ultimately, and I think as everyone always wants, to enter into the paradise of Jannah without reckoning, inshallah.
0: Inshallah, and I'm sure, you know, you will be, and that is a promise of Allah subhanahu wa ta'ala, that, you know, when you leave the plains of Arafah, you will be emerging like you were a newborn baby.
1: Ameen.
0: You know, sinless as well, Allah ta'ala will accept from you, inshallah.
1: Ameen.
0: And also, Zakira, let us not forget the Ummah. You know, all of us, I think, are going through some very, very difficult times, whether in this country or right across the entire world, particularly our brothers and sisters who are suffering around the world as well. And I'm sure you will be raising your hands, you will be making dua for them as well.
1: Absolutely, absolutely, Uncle Inayat. I think the one thing that also constantly prays in my mind and also still makes me very heart sore is that we were supposed to go to Palestine in Ramadan with a few of the other members of Salam Media.
0: Yes.
1: And unfortunately, because of everything that transpired, that didn't happen. My heart is always in Aqsa. I remember doing an interview with you live in Palestine almost a year ago.
0: Right.
1: And I know that is also something that Salam Media is about to do soon. The show, a tour now in June and July. And I said, if I could, I would. The time just doesn't match us coming back from Hajj and then going to Palestine again. But especially for our Palestinian brothers and sisters. They are always in our hearts. They are always in our du'as. And like you said, Uncle Inayat, not just those around the globe, but people in our areas, people we know that need our du'as, communities, friends and families, they get overlooked. And alhamdulillah, we take their names with us, and we constantly make dua for those who are in need.
0: Well, Zakira, please take our name, and if there is a special dua that I would like you to make for me, is to be able to be in Aqsa, in a free and liberated Aqsa, inshallah.
1: Ameen.
0: That is, you know, a dying wish of mine. And it is something that I'm hoping, inshallah. And if there is one dua personally that I will ask for you to make on my behalf, is that is a dua I want you to make for me, please.
1: Ameen. May your dua be accepted, Uncle Inayat. And may we all witness that together, inshallah.
0: Inshallah. Ameen. Jazakallah khairan so much, Zakira, for taking time out, for being with us here on the studio. Like I mentioned at the beginning, I didn't realize who I was talking to until you walked in the studio, and I said, alhamdulillah, you know, a very, very familiar face, because I know you, I've known your family for a very, very long time as well. And really, it just gives us, it's so heartwarming. It gives us so much pleasure to know that you are embarking on this trip. And our dua for you as well is Allah Ta'ala grant you ease during the trip for you, your husband, for your parents as well, and all the Hujjaj as well. Allah grant you the strength and the health to serve your parents, because this is just so important as well. This makes this trip extra special as well, that Allah Ta'ala make it easy on them as well. Allah Ta'ala, you know, make this entire trip, you know, a memorable journey, a journey of lifetime, as we talk about, and as you join the United Nations of a Muslim Ummah, particularly on the day of Arafat. Allah Ta'ala grant you accepted, Allah grant you a Hajj Maqbool, Allah grant you a Hajj Mabrool, and Allah Ta'ala accept all your du'as as well. And I think, you know, again, we get reminded of this over and over again, that whatever you spend

0: on this journey of Hajj, Allah Ta'ala will replace it with a lot more better. And Ameen, I'm sure that Ameen. Is going to happen as well, inshallah.
1: Ameen, ameen. Jazakallah khair for your fervent du'as and heartfelt du'as, Uncle Inayat. May Allah accept it from you and for you. Jazakallah to Salaam Media for always entrusting me in allowing me to speak and do these interviews. I take everyone's name with me, inshallah, on the plains of Arafat. And Jazakallah for having me on the show. And inshallah, I look forward to speaking to you again soon, probably on the plains of from the plains of Arafah or the plains of Mina, inshallah.
0: Ameen, ameen. Jazakallah khairan so much for that, Zakira. All the best to you, inshallah. Assalamu alaikum wa rahmatullahi wa barakatuh.
1: Wa alaikum salam wa rahmatullahi wa barakatuh. Shukran.
0: Yes, Zakira is a first-time Haji with us answering the call of Allah subhanahu wa ta'ala, the call of Labbaik as well, announcing her arrival. And alhamdulillah, we will follow the journey of Zakira Issa in terms of this journey of a lifetime. And with that, we're going to go for a break. And thereafter, I will introduce the recorded interview I had with Zachary Foster, who is a historian, a Jewish historian based in Mexico City, and also the founder of Palestine Network. And that is an interview we have done early in the week ahead of Nakba Day, which is today, May the 15th.
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9: Well, as we head towards the end of this morning's edition of News and Views, just to remind you once again, May the 15th today, and today, hashtag Nakba, 78 years since the Nakba, and we've got a number of special dialogues coming up on Salam Media. We have got guests coming in studio at around 10:30 as well, and Zima Vavi, Ravonia Pale, Professor Patrick Bond, being hosted by Mametlwe Sibai, and that is at around 10:30, and also at 3 o'clock this afternoon, hosted by Fasiha David's commemoration and South African solidarity. The guest will be Dr. Naledi Pandor and the former cabinet minister as well. So all of this ahead of the Nakba Day commemoration that is going to be taking place throughout the day. And Salam Media has taken this initiative in just talking about Nakba Day in Palestine. The next interview has been a pre-recorded interview. And before I take leave of you, just to introduce to you a discussion we had during the week out of Mexico City in the United States of America, we have got Jewish historian and also the founder of Palestine and Nexus, Zachary Foster. And this was a fascinating discussion that we had during the course of the week. So we're going to be playing out this discussion, but also to remind you of all the other broadcasts throughout the day on Salam Media. So for now, I'm going to be taking leave of you. It's been wonderful being in the company of all our listeners and viewers on Salam Media on this Friday edition of News and Views. Have yourself a great Jummah. Assalamu alaikum wa rahmatullahi wa barakatuh. Well, we welcome you back to today's edition of News and Views right here on Salam Media. If you have just tuned in, we welcome you once again on the various platforms of Salam Media, and against the background of Nakba Day, May the 15th. A lot of focus we know at this point in time is on what is playing out with Iran and the United States of America. But let us not forget that the genocide in Gaza is not over yet. And with a lot playing out once again, May the 15th serves as a stark reminder of the Nakba and the great catastrophe. And this is the reason why we are talking with Zachary Foster, who is the editor-in-chief of Palestine Nexus. He's a historian of Palestine and has a PhD in Near Eastern Studies from the Princeton University, and this has been since 2017. He's had extensive media engagement, newsletters. He's quite active on the various social media platforms, Twitter, Instagram, YouTube, and as a scholar and an academic, I am sure there's a lot of value in the discussion that we will be having. So let's welcome my guest, Zach Foster, to this edition of News and Views right here on Salam Media. Zachary, welcome to the show. And I must say, we do appreciate you taking time out with us today at Salam Media.
10: Thank you so much for having me.
9: Yes, Zachary, before we get to the Nakba, and I just want to talk a bit about yourself and the type of work that you are doing. And I've read so much, I've seen a lot about you on YouTube and on many other channels as well. Very, very passionate about the Palestinian cause, but more importantly, as a historian, you know, your passion in terms of preserving the history of Palestine.
10: Yeah, that's exactly right. So I founded a media educational brand called Palestine Nexus, and we have managed to gather, collect, digitize, and share tens of thousands of documents related to the history of Palestine and the Palestinians, as well as many thousands of maps and newspapers and other archival materials, manuscripts, newspapers, etc. And you can find all that at palestinenexus.com. And I would note in particular a collection we have called the Gaza Collection,

0: that was purchased from Gaza's primary antique dealer in just a few days, actually, before October 7th. I managed to purchase about 700 documents from Salim al-Rais, Gaza's number one antique dealer, shortly before October 7th. Since then, all of his materials, his collections, it's all been destroyed by Israel. But you can access the materials I was able to purchase and digitize and make freely available to anyone over at PalestineNexus.com. So yes, you're exactly right. That has been a focus of my work, trying to preserve Palestinian history, archive it, digitize it, and make it more broadly available.
1: Yes, Zach, let's just talk about the preservation of Palestine history. And I know at this point in time, I'm sure there are thousands and thousands of records with regard to Palestine as a result of the genocide in Gaza that have been destroyed. So it's basically an entire history that goes back several decades that has been basically lost. But just in terms of what we have at this point in time, and I'm sure you would like to see a lot more, but just in terms of what we have and what you have collected at this point in time, what is this telling you? I mean, what is it revealing? What is it showing?
0: Well, first of all, I think the collection that I managed to obtain from Salim al-Rais tells a rich story about Gaza's history. I haven't read all the documents, but I have scanned them. And the first thing to say here is that Gaza was integrally linked to the surrounding region, specifically Egypt and Sudan. And this is not well appreciated, just like the northern Palestinian cities were inextricably linked to Lebanon and Syria, just like the eastern Palestinian cities were inextricably linked to cities on the other side of the Jordan River, what is today in Jordan. So too, in the case of Gaza, you had strong economic ties to Egypt and Sudan. So one of the largest families, commercial families, merchant families in Gaza in the late 19th and 20th centuries was the Rais family and his grandparents. He has records in that collection showing of his parents and his grandparents making trips to Egypt and Sudan, going and selling products and goods. For example, barley and wheat from Gaza was sold in Egypt and Sudan. And then they imported goods from Sudan and Egypt. So it was inextricably linked to the broader Arab Middle East, something that the Zionist movement sought to sever and in fact did sever when they established the State of Israel in 48. But the collection also includes many hundreds of documents from the 1920s and 30s during the Mandate period. And you have documents from 48 when Israel tried to actually conquer Gaza, but due to U.S. and British pressure, they were forced to halt that offensive. And of course, the collection has many documents post 48 from the period of Egyptian occupation from 48 to 67. And then, of course, beyond 67. So it's a rich collection covering the Ottoman period, the British period, the Egyptian period, and the Israeli occupation period. And so I'd encourage anyone that wants to better understand the economic, social, and political history of the Gaza Strip, I would encourage them to check out the collection.
1: Well, certainly, and I'm sure, you know, this collection actually speaks to a lot in terms of Palestine and the struggle as well. And, you know, you've spoken about the various periods and since 1948 in particular. And what is also more important is, you know, preserving the history of Palestine is one thing, but also preserving their struggle for self-determination and the struggle for freedom and liberation.
0: That's exactly right. I think that history and historical preservation are really part and parcel of any kind of national liberation movement. I mean, if you even think of what a nation is, it's a people that have a shared history, a shared heritage, shared memories, right? And that's, by the way, why history is so relevant to the Israel-Palestine question, right? Because Israelis want to convince you that there was no Palestine, that there were no such thing as Palestinians, that they never had a connection to this land. But I think the deeper you study the history of Palestine, the more you learn that that was just a myth, that Palestinians had a deep connection to the land. They were an agricultural people, which meant their livelihoods were actually tied to the land. It wasn't just that they lived on it and that they had been living on it for centuries, but that their livelihoods were dependent on it, which made them incredibly tied to the land, which made the Zionist project all the more insidious, because the whole point of the Zionist

0: this movement was to sever that their connection to the land.
1: Well, certainly. And also, I think, Zachary, when one looks at modern day historians and some of the modern day historical history scholars, when they speak about Palestine or when they look at Israel and Palestine, their focus a lot is on what has been taking place since 1948, and more importantly, since the creation of the State of Israel. And what you are obviously saying is that it goes a lot more deeper, because we see today that there is still this failure to recognize the State of Palestine, and also the talk about the right of Israel to exist, because that seems to be the debate. But history, again, and from what you know, you've actually researched, and from what you've uncovered, it's a lot more deeper than just talking about, you know, whether we need to recognize Palestine or recognize the right of Israel to exist.
0: The first thing I would say here is that states don't have rights to exist. If Argentina decided to create a political union with Chile tomorrow and disband the independent states of Chile and Argentina, international law has no opinion about that. International humanitarian law doesn't care whether Argentina and Chile are two separate states or a single state. It's not relevant, because states have no inherent right to exist. That's just not how international law works. Peoples have rights to exist. So the Palestinian people has a right to exist. The Israeli people, the German people, the Argentinian, the Mexican, the American people have rights to exist. But the United States government, the German government, the French government, the Israeli government, they don't have, there's no right in international law that says any state has a right to exist. So that's a myth that has been propagated by Israel in order to get people to concede this completely nonsensical point, which then becomes sort of the starting point. The basis for talking about anything Israel and Palestine, which is, it's almost like a precondition. It's like, in order to talk about Israel and Palestine, you have to accept that Israel has a right to be a Jewish state. But that's obviously, like we said, not true. This idea that Israel has a right to exist, I think, is really so critical to the propaganda efforts. And I think if you just cite one example of how that propaganda point, I think is so easily dismantled. Like, if you go back to the interview, there was when Zahra Namdani, the mayor-elect, the current mayor of New York City, was what was debating his primary challengers. You know, there was this one debate where the journalist, who was facilitating this debate, asks all of the mayoral candidates, "What foreign country would you visit first as mayor of New York?" And one by one, Israel, Israel, Israel, and Ukraine, Israel, Israel, Israel. And then Mamdani says, "Well, I'm going to stay right here because I'm the mayor of New York." And it was this breakout moment. It went totally viral. It was probably the most famous clip of his entire mayoral campaign, and he said what everyone realized. And then there was a follow up question, which was, okay, so you're gonna deflect the question, but Zohran, you have to tell us, do you believe that Israel has a right to exist? That was the question. Do you believe Israel has a right to exist? And he said yes. And then the follow up question was, do you believe Israel has a right to exist as a Jewish state? And then he said, I believe Israel has a right to exist as a state with equal rights. What a profound response. Because in just a few words, he debunked. And what I would say is he significantly undermined anyone who's even asking that question. Because as soon as you say, does Israel has a right to exist as a Jewish state? And the response is yes. No, Israel has a right to exist as a state with equal rights, which you've just shown is that the idea that a state should be a Jewish state is actually in contradiction to the idea that the state should have equal rights. Because Jewish state means non-Jews have less rights than Jews. If they had the same rights as Jews, then it would be in a state with equal rights, not a Jewish state. So he highlighted, he showed that question, that even that statement is a declaration of support for Jewish supremacy, not equal rights. And I think that's what makes that interview and that general point so powerful.
1: Well, it certainly is actually very, very profound, actually. But also, I think just from your perspective, when we're talking about a narrative and we're talking about debunking the Israeli narrative, which the world has actually bought into and the myth that you speak about in terms of countering this myth, I'm sure you've come across, many a discussion, many a debate on countering this myth. And what is the message? What are you telling people in terms of debunking this narrative and countering this myth?
0: I think the main point to understand about the history of Zionism, the Zionist movement, and the state of Israel is that the movement set out to establish a Jewish state in a country that was 95% not Jewish. That was in the 1870s. By 1914, they set out to establish a Jewish state in a country that was 90% non-Jewish. And by 1930, the goal was to establish a Jewish state in a country that was 80% non-Jewish. And by 1940, the goal was to establish a Jewish state in a country that was 70% non-Jewish. And by 1947, the goal was to establish a Jewish state in a country that was 66% non-Jewish. So how do you establish a Jewish state with a Jewish majority in which all the political positions go to Jews and in which all the colonies are Jewish-only colonies and in which all the enterprises are Jewish-only enterprises because you want Jewish labor? That was part of the movement. Only Jews can work at Jewish enterprises in the Zionist colonies. So how are you going to do that with all these Palestinians? Well, there's a simple way. There's a simple way you do that, which is you expel them. And that is exactly what Israel did from November 1947, a process actually that extended far beyond 1948. It's been ongoing to the present day, right? It's not a single event in history. The expulsion of the Palestinian peoples didn't happen in 1948 alone. It continued. Israel expelled about 750,000 Palestinians in 48. And then from 49 to 59, Israel expelled another 30 to 40,000 Palestinians from the border areas. This is in the north, on the Lebanese border, in the south, the border regions near Gaza and near Jordan, but also the border regions near Syria. And so Israel expelled another 30 to 40,000 from 49 to 59. In 1967, Israel expelled somewhere between 250 and 300,000 Palestinians from June 1967 until December 1967. In the year 1968, Israel expelled another 68,000 Palestinians. And then the project increasingly encountered hurdles and obstacles. And in 1969, 70, and 71, Israel only managed to expel in the low thousands, perhaps as many as 10, 20,000. And after 71, it became much more difficult. And basically from that point forward, Israel's primary strategy for pushing Palestinians out of Palestine was by stripping them of their residency rights to live in Palestine if they leave. And so from 67 to 93, you get another. So this is after 67, after 68. So from, let's say, the early 70s to 93, you get another 300,000 Palestinians from the Gaza Strip and the West Bank that are stripped of their right to be occupied Palestinians. And then, of course, the project continues. I think beginning in the 2000s, especially after 2007, you get a kind of silent ethnic cleansing in which Gaza's locked down. All the borders are shut. No one enters. No one exits. It's a total blockade. There's no economy. There's 70.
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3: The recital of Juzadeh has been brought to you by an anonymous sponsor for the Isali Thawab of Sayyida Ismail Gutta, Nabi Sallallahu Alaihi Wasallam, and all Marhumin.
4: A'udhu Billahi Minash Shaitanir Rajeem. Bismillahir Rahmanir Rahim.

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Welcome, welcome, welcome to Salam Media. Today we have a special program, a special host, a special guest for a special day. It is 78th anniversary of Nakba here on Salam Media. And for that, we have a special program that is hosted by myself, Mametlo Sibe. I'm the president of the General Industries Workers Union, one of the unions that is affiliated to South African Federation of Trade Unions, whose general secretary is here, and I'll come back to that. But part of what we have been doing is organizing workers in Clover and other companies, which, of course, have Zionist interest. And we have had campaigns in solidarity with the Palestinian people. One of the most well-known is a strike at Clover, I think, about 2 or 3 years ago. And one of the guests that I have here in studio is SAFTU General Secretary, Comrade Zwelinzima Mavavi, who also played an important role in the leadership of the strike. It's not just the two of us. I'm also having Revonia Pillay, who is a social media and comms lead at Global Sumut Flotilla, South Africa. I think we are going to be joined. Oh, I see. We are also joined online by Comrade

Professor Patrick Bond, who is also playing a very important role in the workers' movement, is one of the researchers that is responsible for most of the things that you see coming out of CUSA, SAFTU, and of course many other unions. But it's also one of the coordinators.

0: much. Good morning, everyone.
1: Comrade Patrick.
2: Assalamu alaikum. Great to be with the comrades in the house and all of the viewers of Salam Media. What a great station.
1: Assalamu alaikum. I think just to kickstart this conversation, and perhaps Comrade Vavi, you can come here. Today marks the 78th anniversary of Nakba, and I think it's important, in particular, for people to understand that at the very foundation of Israel itself, you know, there was horrific massacres, displacement of the Palestinian people that created the state that today is Israel. And the Palestinians called that Nakba. And I think, you know, it continues to mark the horrific history of the state, the brutalization of the Palestinians. Can you be able to take us through that? What is Nakba, and what does it mean in the history of the Israeli-Palestinian relations, but also today?
3: Well, Nakba means a disaster, a catastrophe. This is what the Palestinians said about their own experiences this day in 1948, now 78 years ago. What they meant, they were meaning the fact that 750,000 of them were forced to leave their own land. They were expelled from their own homes. Just imagine, 750,000 people. 400 Palestinian villagers and towns, 400 of them were destroyed, depopulated, or taken over by this invading army. A large number of Palestinians were killed, massacred in the military attacks, and Palestinians became refugees in Gaza, in West Bank, in Lebanon, Syria, Jordan, and elsewhere. According to the United Nations, the biggest population in the whole world of refugees are people who are coming from Palestine.
1: Palestinians.
3: And the families lost their homes. They lost their farms, their businesses, their property, and many have never been allowed. In fact, one of the biggest controversies today is that Israel have sort of imposed a law that says once we successfully force you out, you have lost your citizenship of your own country, and you will never be allowed to be called a Palestinian again. That's what Nakba is.
1: I mean, many people, particularly in South Africa, I mean, tend to confuse this Israel with the biblical Israel. You know, these Palestinians are actually, you know, Arab, you know, invaders or migrants from elsewhere in the Arab world. I mean, what do we have to say to that, particularly in the context of the displacement? I mean, who are the Palestinians? And I mean, the displacement, in what way, you know, marks basically a rupture, you know, between the land that historically and has always been Palestine, and you know, the creation of the state of Israel today?
3: Well, that's a very important question, because a lot of South Africans, estimated to be above 80%, are Christians. And so in the Bible, there is something called Jerusalem, the home of the Christian faith.
1: Yeah. And
3: the spiritual home of all Christians.

0: And so that's why over many years there would have been trips of Christians all over to Jerusalem every Sunday in the sermon.
1: For the same reason that Muslims go to Mecca.
0: Exactly. The Christians go to Jerusalem. And they sing every Sunday, Jerusalem, our home. And they sing every day, they pray for Israel. And in their, I'm happy that we are making progress, because a lot of them really confuse that spiritual Israel and Jerusalem in the Bible to be the same as the one that was created through Nakba in 1948. That's the first point that I felt that I must make. The second point is that a lot of people from the Bible believe that the Israeli as a nation is the chosen one by God. And every day they pray against its enemies. And that it will triumph exactly in the same way that it triumphed in the Bible. They pray that Israel must win.
1: So all these massacres, genocides, are actually sanctioned
0: by the Bible.
1: And it's a victory, you know, for God, basically.
0: Absolutely. And that's why it makes it so difficult to mobilize for solidarity with Palestine in countries such as ours that are so dominated by the Christian faith. They honestly believe that this is the same thing. What today helps us to do is to educate a broader public that will say, no, the Israeli we are talking about today is the one that didn't exist before 1948. It is the Israeli that constituted a group of settlers in search of land. And they would have identified the land of Palestine as a land that they can now create as their own to establish their own headquarters. And so since 1948, there has been war after war, massacre after massacre, more displacement of people, more bombing of the homes, more displacement of children from their schools and universities, more kicking out of people. There have been a deliberate attempt to wipe out the entire nation from the face of earth, meaning from the face of Palestine, through this aggression, of course, ably assisted by the USA imperialism. And so that's what we are commemorating today. It's a very sad day in the history of humankind.
1: But just on that, you see, I'm glad you are bringing the issue of Jerusalem, because that's the thing, right? That one, the DNA test among the Palestinians shows that this is a DNA that actually goes all the way back to the Canaanites. So many of the Palestinians are the people that have been there before, you know, the establishment even of the biblical Israel, that many of them actually would have been descendants even of the Israelites themselves, because we know that the last time there was a major change of population was actually 300 or so before the birth of Christ, I think when Alexander conquered that area. But ever since, there hasn't been. It's just people changing faith. Like, and this is a point I wanted to bring to you, that for the same reason that if you're a Christian, you'll say Jerusalem is your spiritual home. You know, we have Christians, you know, in Limpopo, mainly they are from the CC, right? They call themselves Homu, meaning their totem is a cow. But many of them actually have other totems. The reason they are called Homu is because this is a totem of their main spiritual leader, Lekhanyan. That doesn't mean they belong to that. And from my reading of history is that that's a case with Israel, that the Jews that are there, I mean the Palestinians that are there, are the real

0: indigenous people, many of whom have been there for thousands and thousands of years. And of course, many of the Jews are just religious converts.
1: Absolutely. If you read that history again, it will also tell you that that particular settlement was somehow in response to another massacre that the Jews community and the world calls today a, what they call it when they commemorate the massacre by Hitler. Mm. There's a name for it.
0: Holocaust.
1: The Holocaust. Uh-huh. They call it the Holocaust. Post the Holocaust, after millions of Jews have been killed, gas chambered, massacred, a particular group of them would have been moving around the world trying to find a home, as survivors of that of the Holocaust. Mm-hmm. They went to the USA, they were not accepted as a nation.
0: They were turned away.
1: In fact, they were turned away. They went all over until they identified this piece of land, Palestine. And so it's not a history of some thousand years ago. Mm. This is what happened after the 1940-41-42 Second World War. Mm. So in 1948 then, they would have invaded this piece of land of the Palestinians, as you are correctly saying, a land that has always been associated and occupied by the Palestinians. Now, there is a propaganda to hide that from the ordinary citizen of the world. Not to dig the fact that the Palestinians have for thousands and thousands of years.
0: Because they like to say, this is the area that has had a war for thousands of years. Exactly. As if this is a continuation.
1: They're trying to make a connection. They are deliberately trying to make a connection between their wars today to wipe off the face of earth and the biblical stories.
0: Yeah.
1: But interestingly for South Africans, the fellows who love the Bible, Benjamin Netanyahu, the Prime Minister of Israel, is not a Christian himself. He practices a different faith.
0: He is
1: nothing of that kind, but it is so convenient
0: for
1: them.
0: And the founders of Israel were actually secular people that were atheists.
1: Yeah, but it makes a very good propaganda angle for them now.
0: They don't believe in God, but they do believe he gave them the land.
1: Exactly. it's very, very, there's no better way of putting it.
0: Yeah.
1: We are the children of God. We don't believe in that God.
0: Yeah.
1: We don't believe in that there was ever a Christ that was born and died in some cave in Jerusalem. Mm. But we want to use this because it helps us convince billions, because it's not just millions, billions of the citizens of the world, that we have a right to kick out from this space the people of Palestine. That's the first thing that they want us to believe.
0: Yeah. Let me just bring Yurivonia into this. I mean, thinking about Nakba, I mean, I can imagine the level of betrayal, not only, I mean, of the Palestinians themselves, because many of them, the stories I've read of families that literally opened their houses and homes to, you know, the Jewish people that were facing persecution, that were facing, you know, Holocaust in Europe, only to be ultimately chased away from those very houses. But also, you know, Muslims who were in solidarity with the Jewish people, because I think they consider them to be people of the holy, you know, book, Quran, and I think very welcoming. In fact, Jewish culture thrived in Muslim lands. The level of betrayal, you know, people you hosted and just barely months after the end of Holocaust, that the same people could be committing, people who survived such horrific massacre or, you know, genocide that was Holocaust, could be committing.

0: it to Palestinians just a few months down the line.
1: Thanks for that. I think an important thing to remember, as Comrade Ravi mentioned, it's not just Muslim households that were hurt. There were Christian households and communities that were hurt as well. So it's communities that were indigenous to the lands that were hurt by this 15th of May massacre. And I think another thing to remember is that it began before 1948 as well. There's a history of colonization in that land. There's a history of delineating geography that we've experienced on this continent that occurred by colonizers that went across and claimed land and divided lands. And so this history of putting people against each other is not necessarily between an oppressed and an oppressed. It's often imbued by the oppressors that are there, that make us feel the scarcity mindset of, I mean, we're seeing it now play out in South Africa as well. It's this false narrative of, you need to claim this, otherwise you will not have.
0: And I'm glad you are bringing the issue of the Christian, because, I mean, that's the thing, right? Most of the Zionist, Jewish and Christian, they are portraying it as a war between Islam and, you know, Judaism, whereas in the movement, we've always said this is a national liberation struggle. Among the Palestinians, they are Muslims, majority, of course, but also they are Christians, some of the most ancient, you know, Christian population. I mean, this is the land of birth of Christianity, right? They were, I mean, Jewish people that are also indigenous to that area that were part of Palestinians and lived with and as Palestinians themselves for far too long before the arrival mainly of the European Zionists. So, I mean, how do we respond to that?
1: Yeah, it's a complex one, because I think that's also the delineations we must make. This is a Zionist entity's agenda, and it's very different from some people conflating that with the Jewish community, many of whom are in support of this Palestinian liberation struggle. I think it's removing it from this Jewish, Christian, Muslim narrative in order to understand that it's a government.
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0: Welcome back to this special dialogue on the 78th anniversary of NAGBA. Again, just with me in studio is Rivonia Pele, who is a social media and comms lead at Global, you know, Global Swimwear Flotilla. Who would actually be joining this conversation a little bit later, as I'm continuing with the General Secretary of South African Federation of Trade Unions. Just to, again, continue with your comrade Vave, I mean, during apartheid, you know, or anti-apartheid struggle, the solidarity between the movement here in South Africa for liberation, and of course the struggles of the Palestinian people, that solidarity was always taken for granted, partly because of also the collaboration between apartheid South Africa and apartheid Israel, but also that I think it's much more clearer today, right? South Africans can see, just when you tell them, the ones that are conscious, the similarities in terms of the experience of apartheid. Why is it that today we do not see mobilization of many people, particularly in the African communities and African working class, that the issue of Palestine is viewed more still as a Muslim issue instead of all freedom loving, but also of the black working class in particular?
1: There are several reasons I wanted to just debate with you. The first one is that there is a death of politics and ideology in South Africa generally. People are less conscious now than they were in the past. And this is one of the few areas where Chris Hani would have been wrong. I remember I was speaking to him. He said to me, South Africa is the most politically conscious nation in the whole world, and that it would not be possible for any government in future to turn the revolution against itself, to begin to eat its own children, and to divert the whole mission away from what it was meant to be, a total liberation of a humankind from want, from poverty, from inequality, joblessness, homelessness, and all of that. He was wrong. There we are, 32 years again. South Africa's level of consciousness have plummeted to the point that two-thirds of its population, the voting population, are today refusing to participate in the elections because they have been disappointed by their primary liberation movement, the African National Congress. But the level of consciousness says we can trust no one else anymore after this disappointment. So there is a weakened levels of consciousness. Mm-hmm. And so there's no politics that we are debating. And you, if you are in the social media, you get this, that gosh, the politics are gone. The level of consciousness amongst ordinary South Africans is gone. So that's the first thing. Mm-hmm. There's a reason for that. The second reason is that there was too much emphasis on the messianic figure in the form of Nelson Mandela post 1994. Mm. Look, Nelson Mandela was a big thing among black people. 27 years in prison. The people thought that he was a semi-god. And the people who came from exile were highly regarded. Mm. Every song was about O.R. Tambo in the streets of South Africa. And so unfortunately, when Parliament got constituted by these heroes and heroines, there was a belief amongst many South Africans that we don't have to struggle anymore.
0: Everything will fall in
1: Everything
0: place.
1: Will be done by our leaders, 400 of them, there in Parliament, which was a fatal mistake, believing in the politics of Messiah and also of the ultimate hero that will deliver. All you have to do is to sit down. The third reason is that in the process of doing that, unions, civil society, including religious formations, weakened. And they no longer became the conscience of the nation, the heartbeat of the nation. And we are weaker, all of us combined, today than ever before.
0: It's incredible because, I mean, I see it and I always see it in stuff that it's not just in the political movements. People can't hold even to old faiths. You see it with the proliferation of charlatanism, you know, charlatans who are promising miracles and riches.
1: The charlatans today are occupying the streets, whilst the movements that liberated South Africa are sitting back and watching in horror. The charlatans, the lumpen elements of society, really misleading society. One of those charlatans says there are 100 million people here. Another charlatan will say there are 15 to 25 million migrants in South Africa. The country has been taken over by the migrants. The other charlatan says we can actually give 1 million rands every year to every citizen of this country and get out of the hole we are finding ourselves in. So, and people in the social media are repeating these stories in belief. If you were to say today, as I'm sure we will all going to say, SAFTU have just issued a statement on Nakba, 78th commemoration, there would be hardly anyone retweeting and also talking about that. But if the charlatan says we will give you 1 million rands every year for the rest of your lives, you don't have to work anymore. Yeah. Hey, thousands and thousands of people. That's what is happening. So from that background, the issue of Palestine, which was very, very high up in the heightened levels of consciousness and the battle against apartheid before, another messianic figure, Yasser Arafat, and the pictures with Nelson Mandela have sort of faded in the memory of the dying generation. And the new ones are even now calling Nelson Mandela the biggest sellout of all time. And surely they will say the same thing about all of his comrades and would they attach no significance. Yasser Arafat, Fidel Castro, and Che Guevara, you name them, all of these heroes of the 18th and 19th century.
0: I mean, if I just came there,
1: they have no connection with that history increasingly. And thanks to, by the way, the current economic squeeze that most South Africans are finding themselves. So the immediate issue for them is that I don't have a job. I won't have something to put on the table tonight. My kids won't be able to carry anything to school tomorrow. In fact, I don't have enough money to go to work or to go search for employment opportunity. When the nation as a whole is consumed by its own crisis, Palestine becomes very far for them.
0: No, just still on that. I mean, I'm glad you're raising that because I do think it is also like, I mean, the working class in this country continue to fight. I mean, I had a conversation yesterday, I think, for another podcast, and I made a point that one slander you can ever see against the black working class in this country is that they are not fighting. We have the highest number of protests per capita in the whole world, in all the main theaters. The question I think for us is, how do we connect that with the struggles and solidarity with the people of Palestine and other oppressed people everywhere. And I think we have

0: have seen, you know, very rare but shiny example of that. You formed part of leadership of the Clover strike. You negotiated. You know how they tried to see we must abandon the issue, the demand for divestment of the Israeli consortium that bought, you know, and you know, we obviously stood our ground. But the enormity of support, even amongst ordinary workers of Clover, for me, is testament to what is possible. How do we rebuild those connections between people fighting for their own survival and solidarity, and understanding that actually will only win as part of the global struggle against capitalism, imperialism, and all these oppressions?
1: What one of the tragedies that has befallen us is the weakening of solidarity, just as a word. Is solidarity as meaning I care about what is happening next door. I care about what is happening in our school, in our police station. And I care about the five big protest actions that are happening today. I find out what is the issue driving 12,000, 13,000 protests every year in South Africa, according to the police reports. And that, and that's the first point. Second to that, very importantly, there is a growing conservatism driven by the middle strata of society, the middle class, and indebted to nobody's business, swimming in their own crisis, fighting the glass ceilings at work alone, without solidarity from the broader working class. So there's not only the death of solidarity between those who used to stay in the townships and who were articulating the grievances of the majority and who have now moved to stay in the suburbs.
0: Social polarization.
1: And were totally cut off from that practice of an injury to one is an injury to all, surviving and on their own, isolated, in those suburbs, disconnected from even their own families who remain in the townships. It's a big, big, big factor. What then drives, you know, even Lenin admitted that society's gauge is the middle class. What will happen in the society, you first to understand it from the middle strata of society, because they stand in between the most downtrodden class and the higher class. In their nature, they look up for their own survival, as well as for their own
0: advancement.
1: So they're more likely to know what is happening below because of the family, and but they also because of their own battles, but they also
0: the aspirations.
1: Looking upstairs for the to aspire. In South Africa, they are becoming conservative, and today they are driving this xenophobia, Afrophobia. The world have ended. Scenarios, there's no more point of marching. You are wasting your time. How many times have we been marching? We have been marching when we were still young. What have that changed? They even undermine their own victories today. They don't know that the victory of having a maternity leave is so important. The lunch time, the tea break, the overtime, the compensation for Sunday work, and these things, they say they are denying them. No, this thing doesn't work. And unfortunately, they are dragging a significant number of the working class. And
0: because they dominate media, they dominate reproduction of ideas, basically.
1: Look at them in the media. They do not cover anymore those 5,000 major service delivery protests. The only time they will ever talk about it is when the protesters occupy an important highway where they will be inconvenienced in their way, on their way to work. Mm. So certainly avoid

0: at R59 or N1 at that corner and that corner of that intersection. That's how they relate to the protest action. Never about what happened. Never about what is really driving this. So there is a dangerous gap that is emerging between the working class and the middle strata. Worst of all, the exploiting class, which only relate to workers as machines again, who must come in time so that we can increase our levels of productivity.
1: But how do we, and I think that question remains, Comrade Vai, how do we still build on these small but shiny examples? And I think we've seen it in Italy, right? There was a big strike. And in Italy, government there is right-wing.
0: Extreme
1: in the mold
0: Donald Trump.
1: Yeah. Right? But it is also where we've seen the biggest mobilization of the working class. And the general strike in solidarity with people of Palestine. And it was clear to me that there was connection between the grievances, the day-to-day struggles of the working class, which is also fighting its own survival. I mean, Italy is one of the poorest European countries at the present moment. And of course, they were still able to do. Is there a way that in South Africa, is there a way that the workers' movement here can be able to rekindle a spirit like that? And we have the likes of Kluver, 1,000, 10,000 times.
0: SAFTU has been preaching, to use that word, since its inception 9 years ago, that one of the important challenges we must overcome is that of rebuilding solidarity between organized workers and the unemployed youth, in particular, unemployed women. And we have been failing. We've had three summits between 2018 and to date. And every time we come out with strong declaration about a need to build this solidarity, it has not come out or come off the ground. So we must continue to hammer the point about the need for unity, because it is only when we speak about us ourselves as the class, as an exploited class, that we can then find a connection between our local struggles and international struggles. There can never be international solidarity about international
1: issues.
0: When
1: the working class feel too disunited and weak,
0: and practicing no solidarity at the home front, it's absolutely important that we reconnect the classes and the most downtrodden classes together before we can even have a hope of doing the same everywhere. One of, for example, my criticism that I voiced in one of the big rallies in Potchefstroom about even the Muslim community is that they tend to focus on one issue. They pass the protest on water and on sewerage flowing in the streets, and they call on the poor to join a protest on Palestine. And then people say, no, hold on. We have a water crisis here, which we have not said anything or mobilized communities about. So we've got to do that. And I know that we are now pressed for time. I think that let's go back to what I think we should do as we go. What we need now is to campaign for the immediate and permanent ceasefire in Palestine. What we need is a complete withdrawal of the Israeli occupiers from Palestine, the lifting of the siege on Gaza, the implementation of a comprehensive boycott, sanctions, and die investment against the racist apartheid Israeli regime. And that's why we need to increase the levels of consciousness in South Africa that they do not touch any goods destined to or coming from Israel. What we need is an immediate global arms embargo against Israel, the prosecution of the people who are driving the war crimes and the massacres and the genocide including in America, including those South Africans who go and participate in that genocide in Palestine. But more importantly, what we need is to campaign for the return of all Palestinians all over the refugee camps back home with their guaranteed citizenship. And so that's the battle that we must continue to wage in South Africa and hope that growing numbers of people will join. Tomorrow we are in Cape Town commemorating Nakba, and we can only wish that all the people of Cape Town will join us in the city center tomorrow.
1: Thank you very much, Chief. And I think it has been a pleasure having you. We will be continuing with the show with the two of our guests. But we wish you thank you and hopefully a success for tomorrow's events and commemorations.
0: Thank you very much.
1: Pleasure.
0: It was a pleasure.
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7: With the increase of different problems over our heads, we can't just focus on the past. We need to maintain our presence in the present and to enhance it for the future. We need to maintain our old mosque and to prevent it from being taken from our hands. And making the Aqsa free for them on Friday, which is the most crowded in the week, it means that they are looking and they are marching towards the collision. 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
8: You Muslim of South Africa especially, we are missing you. You used to be in the masjid at these events, used to fill the city. Even if you are not allowed, even if there are some obstacles, you will get the reward. You will have much more reward when you come in harder times. They showing their link to the Masjid al-Aqsa and devotion to the Muslim cause, because our Masjid al-Aqsa cause is not a local issue. It is for all Muslim and for everyone who believes that the Masjid al-Aqsa is part of their belief, and they should be with us in this hard time.
9: Jerusalem-based historian, specialist on the history of Al-Aqsa Mosque, and author Dr. Ihab Jalad.
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1: As the blessed days of Dhul Hijjah arrive, hearts across the world turn towards the sacred lands of Makkah. 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The words, Labbaik Allahumma Labbaik, rise into the skies. Tears fall in sincere dua, and the Ummah stands united before its Creator. 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
2: For me personally, this has been something really incredible because I always tell people that I'm nothing, just a boy from Bekasi who didn't really see much in life, but because of my parents' prayers, my parents' du'as, more specifically my mother, she is the pillar of all the things that I've seen in life, which are termed as success.
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4: Welcome back to this special edition once again. Just to remind those that, have just all joined us, that is a special edition to commemorate 78 years since Nakba in 1948, a day or rather year that Palestinians caused a catastrophe. And of course, you know, to commemorate the massacres, the land dispossessions, and everything that went on basically to cleanse the area of Palestinians and lay the foundation for the current Israeli state that continues to wage war, that continue to be waging genocides, occupations, and all sorts of violence, colonial violence against the Palestinian people. Now, remaining with me in studio now is Rivonia Pillay from Global Swimming Flotilla, and Comrade Patrick Bond, who is he is actually a part of the GUS media work, but also a lecturer at UJ, as well as from the South African Energy Embargo for Palestine. Just to build on the discussions that we've been having, hundreds of refugees were removed from their homes. How do we get them there? How do we get justice for them? What does that justice look like? Today, 78 years later, and the 78 years have been joined by many others, because in many ways, Nakba continued. The massacres are the recurrent feature of the Palestinian lives, the evictions, destruction of villages, of towns. And in fact, we are right in the middle of it now in Gaza, but also in West Bank. What does justice for all the refugees and Palestinians look like today?
5: Thanks so much. Firstly, I'd like to say thank you from the Global Summit Flotilla South Africa team. Our sea and land convoys are ready and on their way, so we send our best wishes to them and our comrades off to Richards Bay for their big protest movement.
4: We'll actually come back to that.
5: Yeah.
4: I'm interested in that.
5: I think, you know, justice can't be defined by people who don't belong to the land. So the first thing we have to understand is the Palestinian right to self-determination. That's at the core of all of this.
4: Mm.
5: Our fight is alongside them. It's not on behalf. And that's one core thing we need to remember. And another way to look at it is the South African history. What did justice look like for us?
4: Mm-hmm.
5: You have to remove an oppressive system in order for there to be justice, in order for there to be the pursuit of peace. No justice, no peace. So I think, one, we have to stop these oppressive systems. Two, there must be a call for the ceasefire, for these illegal blockades, for anything that is systematically preventing Palestinians to live a self-determined life. And then we have to come in as a global solidarity movement to help build. The destruction is immeasurable at this point. And so to allow them to have that justice and to get back their lands, their farms, their homes, there must be a global movement to help build once we remove this oppressive entity.
4: Thank you. Thank you. Comrade Patrick?
6: Let's just see if the microphone is working now. Yeah, I think everything that's been said is absolutely correct. I would even go further that the South African model for at least removing that oppressor has two very useful features. One is the term one person, one vote in a unitary state, and how that applies to the Nakba as a basic principle is that the right of return, which even the United Nations gave some official support to from the late 1940s, those 750,000 people and their descendants being able to get back land that, as you and Zwelinze Mavavi pointed out, was taken 78 years ago, just through brutal force, through mass murder by the Israelis. So to get that is not that dissimilar to the demand that there be one person, one vote in a unitary state. It doesn't mean the expulsion of Israelis no more than did one person, one vote in the unitary state mean the expulsion of white South Africans. There was no, you know, push them into the sea sort of politics. But I think what's crucial is that the way to get there, the second comparison to South Africa, is through boycott, divestment, sanctions, in addition to the rest of the liberation movement's activities and all kinds of solidarity and awareness raising and pressure campaigns. And the BDS, boycott, divestment, sanctions, is what helped in South Africa. I was personally politicized by the way in which Black South Africans called for sanctions against the white regime, and that included financial sanctions. And 1985, if you can think back over 40 years ago, there was a moment when, heeding that call, many people in the US and Europe and Asia, Latin America, they were able to put enough pressure that there were no further banking relationships. There were obviously some flows of funds back and forth, but new loans stopped. And indeed, at one point in August 1985, right after P.W. Botha, the then apartheid president, he did the so-called Rubicon speech, and he failed to make any substantive changes. And as a result, the politics were to have a full-fledged financial boycott.
4: Just on that, Patrick, just to follow up, I want to return to the question of flotilla, but just on that issue that you are raising, right? We've always said, I mean, the boycotts, divestments, and all of that are always very effective when they are targeted, and we concentrate on a point of attack. Do you think there are specific vulnerabilities of the Israeli regime today that we can capitalize on? What are those, especially that are much more strategic for a focus for a movement in South Africa?
6: Well, the most crucial, and the movement has decided this, is to end South Africa's coal supply. There are a couple of others. Mm-hmm. We're very interested in whether Rheinmetall and Danel are supplying weapons. I happen to be in Berlin at the moment, and Rheinmetall has lots of factories here, and they're getting weapons from the three Rheinmetall Danel factories that are operating overtime. There's another arms dealer in South Africa, Ivor Ichikovitz. His company, Paramount Group, in 2021 opened up a Tel Aviv office, and he

0: He's been a very strong Zionist, and he was the number one campaign financier of the ANC because he comes from the sort of white liberal tradition, and he was supporting the ANC and giving Jacob Zuma lifts around on his airplane to do all sorts of deals. But he broke those relations after October 2023 and has written very hostile arguments against South Africa's attempt to take the Israelis to the International Court of Justice. So we have a couple of arms deal problems. There are also grapes that go. But the crucial one, Mametwe, is the coal, which is now over 3.5 million tons since the genocide began in October 2023. Mm. 3.5 million tons, mostly from the Mpumalanga coal fields of Glencore and of Patrice Motsepe's African Rainbow Minerals. And if you can cut that, you're cutting the entire supply of coal, because Colombia used to send coal until last August. They were the number one supplier, also with Glencore and a U.S. company. And that meant that what we've got, I think, with regular protests and high consciousness about the hypocrisy of President Ramaphosa's own brother-in-law, Patrice Motsepe, profiting, in other words, Ramaphosa in the family profiting from coal, even though he acknowledges, he recognizes and leads the world campaign to call this a genocide. And in the Hague group, which was put together mainly by Colombia and South Africa with other countries like Namibia, there is a call not to make military fuel available. And yet that's being violated because the coal that goes into the Israeli coal-fired power plants, and as I say, it's 3.5 million tons from South Africa. And that right now, we're the only known supplier of coal. And that means that we are supplying the military for the genocide and also for the war in Iran and for all the damage that's doing across this continent and across the world.
1: I mean, that's very chilling. I mean, that you could accuse, you know, the state of committing a genocide, yet, you know, profiteer from those that are actually leaving the market, you know, like Colombia, taking their place and increasing their supply. That for me, you know, especially after you have asked the world to boycott apartheid government mm-hmm. for killing, you know, 68 people in Chabwe.
0: And we could even argue further, Mehmet, that the ways in which this coal supply is going is hotly contested and has been raised in the parliament by one of the smaller parties, at which point the minister mainly responsible for our international trade, Parks Tau, simply said, no, we won't violate the World Trade Organization non-discrimination policies. Now, that's a nonsense, given the WTO is so you know, kaput and useless. But I mean, I think the main thing, when the BDS coalition here in South Africa was able to actually meet Parks Tau, he had really nothing to say aside from, we will choose our tactics when we want to. And so they weren't going to be pushed to break this relationship. And that's why today and tomorrow we have protesters from our movement led by our Durban branch. But there are very good people in Richards Bay actually going to protest.
1: I want to come to that, Patrick, because I know that a number of our comrades are going to Richards Bay today. And I think for me, that speaks to some of the concrete actions in respect of which I think ordinary South Africans can be able to take in supporting the movement and actually making our voice to be heard. But I think I want to just talk to Rivonia here about Global Summit Flotilla. I know it has been intercepted. What is the state now? Where are we? Because this is a campaign that captured the imagination. I must say to you that as somebody who has been organizing the space, I quite frankly initially, you know, underestimated the impact it would have until, you know, the last one. And I think probably it was big here, you know, given the circumstances around it. I mean, by the time that the participant from South Africa arrived at OR Tambo, it was a massive thing that, you know, and I think it was incredible work. Where are we with the flotilla now? With the interception, with the people arrested? And, yeah.
2: Thanks. So yes, there was an unlawful interception that happened with

22 boats, 175 of the delegates were taken hostage. And all of these, go against a lot of the Universal Conventions. It breaks the Rome Statute. Goes against the Genocide Convention. There's a lot of things that protect civilians on a humanitarian mission against being captured and against their humanitarian

0: There's over 50 boats sailing on their way to Gaza right this moment. Off that, we have 6 delegates from South Africa, incredible people, none of them of any extraordinary positioning. Many ordinary South African students, parents, chefs, one of whom has been cooking for the other delegates to create solidarity amongst the international delegates. So they are at the moment on the waters sailing successfully towards Gaza. In collaboration with that, we have the Global Relief Land Convoy. Now, this is really important because besides the blockade on the sea, there is a blockade at Rafah. And, you know, we talked about this solidarity across the continent. As part of the mission, there's a Kenyan comrade that joined us, Comrade Ombok. And he joined our mission because he said, you know, he sees the similarities on the ground that they're facing from these capitalist interests and wanted to join the campaign. But on the land convoy, this is a journey across North Africa, which, you know, we go through different African countries making our way to show that there is solidarity. We just don't get a lot of attention on the ground because it doesn't, you know, it's not as high flying as some of the other more maybe negative, dramatic things that we might see. And it's important to keep our eyes on them, on the sea convoy and on the land. On the land, what they're taking with them is very specialized medical care, ambulances, doctors, nurses, veterinarians, and food, because starvation has been used as a weapon as a in this war. So they will take with them all of this to Rafah. And while we keep our eyes on them, our attention must always be on the Palestinian people. While we sit here, the siege in the West Bank is increasing. As of March, no food, no humanitarian aid has entered Gaza. So the decline of health of children, of people is at an exponential rate. So this flotilla and this land convoy is a global humanitarian peaceful attempt at breaking this.
1: But, and I think I want to just build on that. I mean, a lot of people like think the genocide, I mean, obviously there's been, I would say, decline in intensity of the military operation. We shouldn't, you know, talk ourselves into demoralizing. I mean, the movement did exert pressure, but, and this is what worries me, that people think that it is basically over. The ceasefire, the situation there is returned to normal, there's reconstruction. Tell us more about what you are picking about the situation on the ground. And I think I want to come to also the issue of how do we use the global flotilla, right, to raise consciousness, to connect with the movement on the ground. You have said quite correctly, people see connections between what is happening in Palestine with, you know, the struggle against capitalism, exploitation, oppression. How do we use the movement to connect with the struggle here? But first, what is happening in Palestine today? And why should South African workers and poor who are faced with their own challenges care?
0: Great questions. So on the ground, unfortunately, it's not decreasing in intensity. We're just not getting as much coverage of it anymore. You know, I wear this T-shirt with so many journalist names on it. When I first bought this, a lot of them were alive and now they're not. And so we're losing coverage on the ground from Palestinian people to the rest of the world. And so maybe the narrative or the picture looks less intense. But like I said, since March, the supposed ceasefire that allows aid in, it's not true. There's not food going in, water, aid, medicine. Hospitals have been bombed. Schools have been bombed. None of that has been rebuilt. The yellow line that they said that they will put together is becoming, you know, it's more restrictive to the movement of the Palestinian people. In the West Bank, there's a lot of activists on the ground using their bodies to protect a lot of these Palestinian homes because the settlers have now increased their steps to reduce
1: I have seen it. Certainly, it's almost like they moved from Gaza to Westbank. Because

0: the level of violence in West Bank wasn't like that, like, I mean, about 2-3 years ago. But every time I look at West Bank, it's resembling more and more of Gaza.
1: Yeah, I mean, when you starve, decimate a people and weaken them, you can control, right? And so in the West Bank, there are more people that have established homes, firstly, that weren't in that intensity. But now the focus there is to use Israeli citizens, if we can call them that, to put pressure on the ground and to force them. You know, we talked about this coal issue. About 0.75 of our coal production is fueling 88% of their coal usage there. And it's very centralized control. So these settler communities that are going in to take over Palestinian land, they're ruining a lot of the water infrastructure, a lot of the limited electricity supply, but they're being fueled by the Zionist entity, the Israeli government, through this coal that we are now supplying. And so when you have a powered, very coordinated system, because the settlers go in, if they're identified by the government, they get more supplies, and then they're increasing the, basically manipulating and the systems that keep those Palestinians' homes running. So yeah, it's completely correct. It's increasing there as well.
0: I mean, Comrade Patrick, maybe, and I think this way you need to be able to come in the light of this. How do we basically break the coal supply? It is very clear we can't rely on the government. It's very clear that this president, who has been praised all over the world, I mean, is personally, if you take family relations into context, benefiting from this continuous supply of coal. Our comrades today are at Richards Bay, you know, to try and stop a ship. But what can many of us who can make it to Richards Bay, what can we do? What are the forces that we need to be able to organize, I mean, amongst ourselves and, you know, to build solidarity there?
2: Yes, let's actually remind ourselves what Zelen Zimavavi had said, to think about these balance of forces and how we can shift it in a way that makes the coal embargo of Israel possible. And I think it's two of the groups that you two have already put onto the table, one being the Zion Christian Church and their very strong promoter, who is Patrice Motsepe, the same man at African Rainbow Minerals, making millions of rands, tens of millions of rands worth from coal. And I think that's crucial to be able to understand that Motsepe brings the Rabbi Warren Goldstein, the chief rabbi, to talk pro-Israeli ideology to the group 110,000 strong that meets every year at the Soccer City. That's on November 30 last year. And your viewers can see it on YouTube. It's quite appalling. The second group are the xenophobes. But the third group of fascists that I think are maybe making more progress than we would like to admit include Zionists. And the key guy is Rob Herzhoff. And these aren't just working class black people and ZTC or xenophobes confused as to fighting the other instead of their real problems. These are more conscious, especially with Herzhoff having very openly in November 2023 said to Palestine solidarity activists on Seapoint, which is also, you know, widely circulated on social media, F these guys when he saw Palestine flags. So you get a sense that there's quite an extraordinary, because Herzhoff has his truth report and a very large following, and BizNews supports him. So we do have, obviously, white rich people. And I would put at Glencore, a crucial figure is Jill Marcus. Now, she used to be President Mandela's spokesperson, and she used to be the Reserve Bank governor and deputy finance minister, head of Absa, but she's been on the board of Glencore. And when asked at the Glencore annual general meeting a couple of years ago about this, she was a stone silent. Her colleague, who's the CEO, is from Johannesburg, Gary Nagel. His predecessor, also from Johannesburg, his name Ivan Glassenberg, and he presided over massive corruption by Glencore over many African countries, and they were actually prosecuted and paid huge fines. Now, interestingly, at that time, their main ally in South Africa was Cyril Ramaphosa and his Shanduka. So they had the optimum mine as a sort of

0: joint venture. So these are some of the connections that unveil within this broader elite our problems of defeating the absolutely immoral sale of coal to Israel. And what I think we need to do, not only today, tomorrow, if any of your viewers are able to get to Richards Bay and join the protest, but also as in a broader week of action next week, we're going to be protesting at Glencore at its annual general meeting. Mm. So these are parts, because Glencore has a Johannesburg Stock Exchange listing asking not just the company and Jill Marcus, the key board member, not just Patrice Motsepe, the main partner here, but also the JSC.
1: But on that, Patrick, so on that, Patrick, yes. How do we, and this is a question I was asking Comrade Vavi, right? With the South African energy embargo, and I think the point he was making is that, I mean, the challenge for us in the movement here is to build the connection between the oppression, the struggles, but also solidarity with the Palestinian people, with existing local struggles. We know that there are struggles of the mine workers against Glencore. We know that there are struggles of the communities, mine affected communities. I mean, I work with a lot of those. I know that they've participated, you know, in the movement. We've been having a challenge with the mine workers. How do we concretely build those connections with an ordinary people who have the most disparate situations of unemployment, but also a climate as well as environmental disaster of pollution that we see in Mpumalanga, in KZN and in other areas? How do we build
0: that? Yeah, in Cape Town, just the last few days with the terrible flooding and the inability of our cities to build stormwater drainage and pumping and decent infrastructure, good housing, all of these fit into the same broad struggle, don't they? Because the coal that is burned in the Israeli coal-fired power plants are killing people in Gaza, in southern Lebanon, all over the region, in Iran. And that coal is also, when you emit a ton of it, we've sent 3.5 million tons, you're then creating 2.6 tons of carbon dioxide. And each of those tons, as it does damage over the course of the coming decades, is expected to cost the world society $1,200, or about 20,000 rand. Now, when you say 20,000 rand is the damage being done by sending coal from Mpumalanga over to Richards Bay and then on the ships all around the west coast of Africa, and then it's burned and it does this 20,000 rand damage, we're not seeing anything like the compensation, just as you say, Mametwe, to the mining affected communities united in action, and the people especially around Ochies, where at the Mpunzi and Tweefontein complex, the mine workers are keeping their jobs through expansion of coal. We have about 51 million tons of coal per year coming out of South Africa, and a huge amount is in Mpumalanga. And the crucial thing is to be able to say to those communities and to the workers, it's National Union of Mine Workers, but it's also the Association of Mine Workers and Construction Union. And most important, the main union in Glencore is the National Union of Metal Workers of South Africa, the biggest union, which, you know, all three of them notionally, well, with the exception of AMCU, but the other two have very good positions rhetorically against the genocide, yet their own workers, along with Satawu and Untu, the two main transport workers unions, which are bringing the coal from Mpumalanga over to Richards Bay and helping it get out of the port. There are also another dozen major companies that profit because they have ownership of the Richards Bay coal terminal. So what we must do is bring all of these targets and all of the potential of labor, community, environmentalists locally, and climate activists globally with Palestine. And that's the kind of thing that in the Samut flotilla we've seen. We've seen the ability of someone like Greta Thunberg to be able to raise consciousness among the climate activists who really do love what she's been able to do since 2018, when she began to really mobilize globally for youth, for Fridays for Future. And that sense of the next generations, the youth, being able to link the issues in a way that typically, as Vavi himself admitted, right, labor and community and environment and women, and they're often in silos. They work without the kind of interlinkages. So I see as somebody who often looks at these social movements as being sometimes a little bit too fragmented, or they have popcorn protests. They pop up and then they fall back down. That this is actually one area that's going to be crucial. It's not just in South Africa, but the whole world has these two wonderful movements, maybe

0: a third one as well, which is stop Donald Trump, stop Elon Musk. And if we can be able to kind of put these together in a way that has much more of that, let's say, militancy that comes from knowing that each of our fights is vital to the success of each other's fights. Yeah.
1: And I just want to pick it up there and bring Renvonia into that point, right? I think Comrade Patrick is raising an issue here. How do we build the solidarities? I mean, as part basically of rebuilding our own movement to fight our own struggles as well, because that, you know, principle, the foundation of a movement is principle that an injury to one is injury to all, not only within the country, but everywhere.
2: Yeah.
1: But that has been, you know, a mountain to climb, that is to realize in practice. Right? And that's the reason we have unions with good positions that can translate them into actions. Why? Because, you know, many of the unionists would say, well, we have struggles around wage, we have our own health challenges. But of course, I mean, we know coal has sulfur. It's not just issue of the bigger impacts of climate.
2: Yeah.
1: It's also the immediate health impact on the workers. But Comrade Five also raised another important issue, right? That the problem with the current Palestinian solidarity movement is you have the comrades in the movement walking past struggle for water, struggle for electricity, struggle for jobs. Workers in a company that are facing exploitation, we're not part of that. From the perspective of global, you know, Sumut Flotilla, how do we use that flotilla to connect with the local struggles in a way that I think the movement did brilliantly, very well, by the way, with Glover, because we're able to succeed there because of the real solidarity that comrades gave. I mean, as Giza leadership, we've always been preaching that, right? You know, solidarity with Palestine. And so we took that position legally first and then escalated to action later. How do we use flotilla to a level that was reached in Italy, for instance? We had a lot of coverage last year. How are we connecting with local struggles?
2: I hear you. So I do hear the criticism or critique of why focus there when there's struggle here? And the point is, it's all interconnected, right? So I think intersectionality is this great thing we talk about, but what is what does that mean practically? And the point of this global Sumut Flotilla South Africa specifically is to connect with all the local movements on the ground. It's not just what are we doing when we're going to Palestine through sea or land. It's to connect with all the movements on the ground. Now, Richard Zwei is a great example of this. And I want to go back to the state responsibility thing. I know we always say, you know, we don't trust politics, the state has failed us. But we must understand that the states, or all states that have identified genocide, have a responsibility to mitigate it and to stop complicity in all ways. And we mustn't fold on that. I agree it's not as responsive as we like it to be, but that is one lever we must always push. So we don't get to allow our government and our state officials to shy away from this. But in Richards Bay, what's happening now is we're bringing together all these movements. So it's yes, the unions, it's the mining-affected communities from Mpumalanga, it's some comrades from Poch that have identified a lot of local issues around climate, but also around justice and jobs. It's people from Johannesburg, from the Western Cape, from KZN. And it's going to be one of these multifaceted workshops around what does state's ideological political movement, political action look like in terms of local implementation, and what does that mean in terms of our global solidarity. So, for example, if a state allows a company like Glencore to run and to affect these mining-affected communities in terms of it allowing this extractivist corporate to have low wage or poor working environments, allow these climate impacts to affect these communities that don't have a lot of financial stability in them, that is also a state that is allowing this corporate complicity with coal going to Palestine.

0: So we must call for this ideological strength that we had in our anti-apartheid fights back when we were moving together as a movement, and call back that into our government system and into our political leadership. Because if they allow that to happen here, they're allowing that to happen there. And it's a connected thing. Our political will and our political leadership determines a lot of the environment. So I think bringing all these leaders and all these members of unions, of movements, of activists, just community members, Richards Bay, a lot of the community members there, they don't belong to specific organizations, but they're invited. And they have a community member speaking at this event over the weekend. It is to allow this conversation to happen in order to connect us, because we've been siloed too much. And when you silo people, you remove the power of their agency.
1: And that's, so I mean, last year, I mean, like, it was, is it last year or year before?
0: Mm-hmm.
1: When we had an event at the airport then. Very brilliant coverage. I mean, I was, you know, part of the people that were, you know, doing sort of a background work in terms of facilitation of the conference, right?
0: Mm-hmm.
1: Very brilliant. And I think very important issues were raised there. But I felt one of the things that was missing was to highlight the problems of the hypocrisy. It was almost like we're just lining up with South African government, because it took, you know, Israel to ICJ. I mean, the case we welcome, because I think it managed to shine light as well as to give sort of platforms for many of the states to join and I think begin to, you know, show like what are the problems in international law, right, of what is happening there. But also think like, you know, Patrick made a point about how we can't rely on the states and all the institutions of the elite. South African government is a textbook, textbook epitome of political hypocrisy.
0: Mm-hmm.
1: I felt that was missed in highlighting that. Are we reflecting on that as Global Summit Flotilla?
0: Absolutely.
1: What are we going to be doing about that?
0: So firstly, we are proud of leading the charge at the ICJ, right? We must be clear that as one of the first countries to even table this in an international forum, we have to understand that it's because of our linked apartheid struggle.
1: Mm.
0: So, yes, great work. Gold star, 5 stars.
1: And the work that we continue to be doing today.
0: Exactly. And all the evidence we continue to put in front of those bodies.
1: Mm.
0: But practically, you're 100% correct. There's a huge contradiction. And I think that's reflected in the way South Africa looks today, right? We have our freedoms. We're a free country, but economic freedom, was that really achieved? Economic justice? And so when it comes to the practicalization of the solidarity thing, it's not just a word, it's not just a speech, it's in action. And as a solidarity movement, the Global Summit Flotilla South Africa is pointing that out. We're calling on our state to look at our co-chair at the Hague Group, Colombia, that took a hard stance. You know, there was the first move to have this coal embargo, and then corporates found a loophole, and then the president said, no, full sanctions, complete embargo. And then he looked at his country and said, let's monitor what's happening now internally and how we navigate that. That needs to happen here. And we're calling on that as the flotilla as well. It's not just great that we took the case forward. Practically, we have to follow through on what that means and what our obligation as a state that is against genocide requires us to do, which is stop complicity. So especially for today, you know, it's Nakba Day. This weekend's going to be this Richards Bay direct action. We'll continue with the flotilla movement messaging, the Glencore Day. We call on all South Africans who believe in justice and achieving this for South Africans and for the global community to send through messages, put on this pressure. I mean, Tiago and Saif were released because of global pressure. They could have continued being held hostage and tortured, but there's this huge global movement of pressure. So all South Africans, find us on, I'll have to do my job, SouthAfrica_GlobalSumud. Please send through your messages. Be very clear about what you want, what you require this government to do, and how we must move forward in the solidarity movement, connecting our local issues.
1: Just short before I break.

0: Patrick, for the last word on this. I mean, that's the thing, right? We always see, you know, as Marxists, that a domestic policy of any government is a continuation, or foreign policy is a continuation of a domestic policy.
1: Absolutely.
0: So the connection between the betrayals of the Palestinians and the betrayals of the working class here, concretely, just in a few seconds, how are we going to be using, and I know that you spoke in general terms, how are we going to be using Global Flotilla to support those workers at Dover who continue to be facing exploitation, massive retrenchments, and actually I see the companies trying to turn that, that is because of our solidarity with Palestinians,
1: yes,
0: that we're having this. How do we link with them concretely?
1: Yeah.
0: Right? There is that. They are still very determined. I think they continue to come to Palestinians with that protest.
1: Mm-hmm.
0: How do we strengthen them, you know, in their struggle again? How do we connect with the communities, but also many other workplaces,
1: yeah,
0: with a powerful Zionist interest? Because I think the reason government is not moving is because of a powerful Zionist corporate imperialist and domestic capitalist interest in the economy.
1: Yeah, absolutely. So a lot of the members of this Sumud Flotilla movement have been in decades and decades of whether it was anti-apartheid struggles, against capitalists, against, you know, environmental extractivism. So we are all linked in where this team was actually pulled together because of their decades of experience. And we mustn't see it as a separate thing. This is a coming together for one specific focus, but all of us are interconnected, which is how Richard's Bay is happening. So I think remembering to keep the focus on these local issues, calling out all of these interests that affect the way South African economy and financial systems work. And, you know, the other part of it is that people might question this coal thing and the impact on South Africa, but already, because of this war, the supply chain that has been affected, the imports that have been affected, it's hugely affecting South Africans' pockets. So even if we didn't have solidarity right now, we're being impacted right in this moment because of the interest of the US and Israel.
0: The oil prices, the cost price, of living crisis.
1: I mean, it's incredibly
0: transport,
1: difficult.
0: Transport, food, everything.
1: Absolutely. So we're being affected now, and that narrative, I think it's important for how we frame this movement. And that's what the South African contingent of this Global Sumud Flotilla is doing, because it, like you said, it is an interconnected thing. And we must point out those very small, potentially 1%ers, you know, yeah, the Bernie Sanders thing, of who controls a lot of the companies, and call that out.
0: Comrade Patrick, just to bring you for a final word, what is our next step in these campaigns? And what is it that ordinary South Africans that want to join our organization, our movement, can be able to do?
2: Well, the main thing for us is to keep the activism strong, but we also have a team of lawyers. So I would hope all the viewers might have a chance to go to their screens and find under Google SABDS Coalition. SABDS Coalition is one word. And you'll be able to download Sirhan Khan's wonderful 280-page critique, a legal critique. And that may mean, as we've been threatening for about a month, that there could be some legal ramifications to the violation of South Africa's own export laws, the Hague Group agreements, the United Nations, even the International Court of Justice has effectively called for BDS on South African coal back in mid-2024 when they issued their finding on Israel's occupation of the West Bank.
0: So where are we with that case, Patrick? Just before we proceed with other things, where are we with that case? Well, what I'm saying is that, I mean, I know that Khan has done, has compiled a very brilliant dossier. Where is it? And I'm interested also because, you know, I'm at Tunisia College of Law, right? And I've always been wondering, what can our college do just in terms of highlighting the legal issues and you know, raising consciousness in the process of that, but also

0: just supporting the brilliant effort of Comrade Khan.
1: Yes, Sirhan Khan's major document is there for everyone to see, to download at the sabdscoalition.org. Now, what I think is going to happen, because the last few weeks have been spent sharing this documentation with various ministers across the cabinet who have some relevance to the export of coal and the illegalities that it entails when it's coal sent to Israel. Now, what I suspect we're going to see more of is now some test cases in the courts, and one of them might go in the other direction, which we've been hinting at, which is the International Court of Justice also saying last July that the victims of climate change will have some basis for demanding reparations against the polluters, the emitters. And that was in a case by 27 school children in Vanuatu. And I'm hoping we begin to merge these and say to Glencore and to African Rainbow Minerals and to the other dozen companies, all the big coal companies that own the Richards Bay coal terminal, that they're going to owe reparations for the climate, but also for the damage done to Palestinians. Now, the reparations cases, I think we should be preparing for, because they are real and they've affected, for example, Namibians, who are able to get over €1 billion from the Germans. Of course, reparations are being paid by Germans to victims of the Holocaust, to the Israeli state. So the concept of paying reparations now also looms as something we want to be able to warn the entire society against. The more coal we export, by the way, the news today has Barbara Creasy, our transport minister, former environment minister, approving more privatizations precisely so as to increase South Africa's export of coal, which at one point was 70 million tons a year. It went down to 47 million 3 or 4 years ago. Now, those are the sorts of politics that I think can bring us all in and do exactly what Rivonia is suggesting, that we need broader fronts, and also to, I think, raise one crucial question. Where's the 200 billion rand in the Just Energy Transition Partnership that should go from the presidency to help decarbonize, starting with the Mpumalanga coal mines? And yet the leader of that office, Joanne Jawich, is nowhere to be seen in, for example, saying to coal miners, coal workers, coal-fired power plant operators, we do have alternative means of employment for you. If you do lose your job because of the 0.5% or so, a little bit closer to 1.5% of the coal that goes to Israel, and that stops, well, we have other jobs for you. And I think we've been weak on that front in our Palestine solidarity, our climate, our environment, our community movements, and our labor movements, and say, hey, that 200 billion rand for the Just Energy Transition Partnership, which actually Europeans have funded on an unfortunate way, debt based. But anyway, that should be used to stop the flow of coal to Israel and to reimburse any workers or communities adversely affected. So let's all move on these multiple fronts and find more chances for activism coming up in the days and the weeks ahead, such as the Glencore protests during their annual general meeting next week.
0: Okay. Ladies and gentlemen, thank you very much. I think it has been a very engaging discussion, and it has been a pleasure having and also hosting you here for this important anniversary. And I must also thank you for the incredible work that you do, because I think now than ever before, raising and keeping flying the flag of Palestine, you know, is much more important, particularly given the attacks that are happening, but also the growing violence against the people of West Asia. I mean, that's the worst region to be living in at the moment.
2: Thanks for saying West Asia.
0: you know, like, you know, the war has expanded to Iran. Lebanon is a catastrophe on its own right, probably much more worse than Palestine, as we are speaking, when you look at the level of bombing there and so on. And I think it's a continuation, basically, of the same war and genocide that has started there. On that note, I should say that unfortunately, time is run, but we should have this conversation more. I'm certainly interested in the dossier, and I think I'll be wanting to have conversation with principals at University of South Africa College of Law, and to see if we can host conversations and strengthening the legal case in terms of what could be done, but also just to raise consciousness about complicity of South Africa in the crimes.

0: of Zionism and imperialism against the people of Palestine, but increasingly so of West Asia at large. Yeah. Crimes that are affecting us. The increases in oil prices, the increases in food, the crushing cost of living crisis, all of this, we are complicit when we fail to act, to demand that the state must do everything in its power to stop the fuel to the military-industrial complex that has brought war, death, misery to people of Gaza, to people of Palestine, to people of West Asia, and to the rest of us in the world. I think, unfortunately, let me leave it here today. It has been a pleasure, and I think we hope to have more of this conversation in future. But more than that, we hope to see all of you on the streets until genocide has ended, until the people of Palestine have returned to their land, until Palestine is free. And for me, that means a free, independent, and a socialist Palestine and federation of the whole of Middle East and in this socialist world. Thank you very much. It has been a pleasure being here.
1: Rejuvenating media day by day. This is Salam Media. It's a new beginning. It's a new era. Salam Media. Humanitarian journalism.
2: أعوذ بالله من الشيطان الرجيم بسم الله الرحمن الرحيم

0: صدق الله العظيم.
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0: his personality is amazing, surprising. Because whenever you pull out a list of a good deed, you would find the name of Abu Bakr on the top. Whichever list you pull out, you're going to find his name on there, and it's the first name. He was the first Muslim. He was the first Khalifa. He was the first and only person to be with Rasulullah ﷺ on al-Hijrah. He was the first on Iman. Rasulullah ﷺ says that the Iman of Abu Bakr is greater than all of the Ummah. I mean, Abu Bakr as-Siddiq radiallahu anhu was not only a friend. He was a companion, an advisor, a financial supporter, a bodyguard, a confidant. He was everything for Muhammad sallallahu alayhi.
1: How is it so that Abu Bakr, as the Amir, as the head of a state, Amirul Mu'mineen, my dear brothers and sisters, how is it that he would travel every day? He would travel every day after Fajr to a blind elderly woman's house and clean her house and prepare her children, tend to her animals. She didn't even know who he was, who this man was, what this man did. All she knew was that a man came and provided for her. Such was the love that Abu Bakr radiallahu anh had for Allah subhanahu wa ta'ala.
2: If there was nothing else said regarding Abu Bakr, only this statement, it would have sufficed. The Prophet sallallahu alayhi wa sallam said, whoever has done me a favor in this dunya, I have repaid their favor. As for Abu Bakr, Allah will repay him on the day of judgment. And then the Prophet sallallahu alayhi wa sallam said, all the doors to the masjid should be closed besides the door of Abu Bakr as-Siddiq radiallahu anhu. And the Messenger of Allah sallallahu alayhi wa sallam passes away, and Abu Bakr is at his house of his wife, and he hears, and he comes into the masjid, and the Sahaba are in a state of confusion. Why wasn't Abu Bakr crying on that day? Now it was turned for Abu Bakr to be the Khalif, to be the man, to lead the Muslims.
0: Abu Bakr was soft and compassionate, very social. Umar ibn Khattab was stern and firm. Uthman ibn Affan represents shyness. Ali ibn Abi Talib represents the warrior.

the name of Abu Bakr as-Siddiq radiallahu anhu. His real name is not Abu Bakr. His original name, the name that was given to him by his parents, is Abdullah. So Abu Bakr as-Siddiq, his name is Abdullah bin Uthman. The titles that were given to him, the most famous one is as-Siddiq, which is derived from as-Siddiq, truth. Rasulullah sallallahu alayhi wa sallam and Abu Bakr had a special relationship. They were very close together, even before Islam. And they were close in age. Abu Bakr as-Siddiq was only 2 years younger than

0: وسلم, one of the other Sahaba were very young, and Ali ibn Abi Talib was a child. Umar ibn Khattab was considered to be among the seniors of a Sahaba, was only 28 years old when he became Muslim. However, Abu Bakr was 38 when he became Muslim, so he was among the closest of the Sahaba to the age of Muhammad sallallahu alayhi wa sallam. Abu Bakr as-Siddiq radiallahu anhu was so close to Muhammad sallallahu alayhi wa sallam as if he was created for him. I mean, Abu Bakr as-Siddiq radiallahu anhu was not only a friend, he was a companion, an advisor, a financial supporter, a bodyguard, a confidant. He was everything for Muhammad sallallahu alayhi wa sallam. So Abu Bakr as-Siddiq was born 2 years after the year of the elephant, and Rasulullah sallallahu alayhi wa sallam was born a few weeks after the event of the elephant. So there was a 2 year difference between them. I want to give you a physical description of Abu Bakr. Abu Bakr as-Siddiq radiallahu anhu was medium to short in height, and he was very slim, slender, in fact extremely slim. Even his face, you could see the bones on his cheek, and his eyes were deep in the socket, and he was very fair skin. He was a very social person. He was very approachable and likable. People would love to sit with him, talk with him, because of his very compassionate nature, very kind. Abu Bakr as-Siddiq radiallahu anhu was a seasoned traveler. He was a successful businessman. He has been around, met a lot of people, knows the leaders of the tribes, and he was very famous. In fact, people were more familiar with the face of Abu Bakr as-Siddiq than they were with the face of Muhammad sallallahu alaihi wasallam. Abu Bakr as-Siddiq was a specialist in genealogy. He knew the names of the tribes, their origins, where they're from, their ancestry. He was an expert in that field. And Abu Bakr as-Siddiq was a man with great aspirations. It's very clear in his life. As we said, he was sabbaq, he was always the first. His aspirations were to please Allah Azza wa Jalla. It wasn't for dunya. He was all good. Everything about him was good. But he had a hot temper. But he would come back very fast and seek forgiveness and apologize. And his compassionate and kind nature made it acceptable to people. And they appreciated that from him. His personality, it's amazing, surprising. Because whenever you pull out a list of a good deed, you would find the name of Abu Bakr on the top. Whichever list you pull out, you're going to find his name on there, and it's the first name. He was the first Muslim. He was the first Khalifa. He was the first and only person to be with Rasulullah sallallahu alaihi wasallam on al-Hijrah. He was the first on Iman. Rasulullah sallallahu alayhi wa sallam says that the Iman of Abu Bakr is greater than all of the Ummah. Rasulullah sallallahu alayhi wa sallam was once sitting in the masjid and he asked the Sahaba, who's fasting this day? Abu Bakr as-Siddiq said, I am. Who has visited an ill person? Abu Bakr as-Siddiq said, I did. Who has followed the janazah? Abu Bakr as-Siddiq said, I did. Who on this day has given out sadaqah? Abu Bakr as-Siddiq said, I did. And everybody else in the masjid is looking around, and the only hand that is going up is the hand of Abu Bakr. How did he pull off such a feat? How did he make it? You know, because as a human being, you have some things against you. Your age, your mental abilities, body strength. But somehow it seems that Abu Bakr as-Siddiq radiallahu anhu was able to defy all the odds. And I ask myself the question, how did he do it?
1: Abu Bakr radiallahu anhu was unique. They said that most of the Sahaba, before when they accepted Islam, they all or most of them hesitated before they accepted Islam. They would think about it first, they would research it, they would ask people about it. Abu Bakr radiallahu anhu was the one Sahabi who the Prophet sallallahu alayhi wasallam mentions that he accepted Islam without any hesitation. And when he accepted Islam, his money, he gave it for the path of Allah. Abu Bakr radiallahu anhu, listen to this. The Prophet sallallahu alayhi wasallam, once he called the Sahaba and he said to them, give for battle of Tabuk. Umar radiallahu anhu, he found this opportunity. He said that this is the time and now I will be Abu Bakr radiallahu anhu. He's always beat me. Now I will do something to show the Prophet sallallahu alaihi wasallam that I can be Abu Bakr radiallahu anhu also. So he went home, rushed home. He told his wife, he goes, give everything we've got. So he took everything they had and split it in half and he bought it with him. And he ran to the Prophet sallallahu alaihi wasallam. The Prophet sallallahu alaihi wasallam said to him, what have you left behind? He said, half of everything. Abu Bakr radiallahu anhu was coming. The Prophet ﷺ looked at him and said, what have you left behind? He said, I have left Allah and His Messenger in my house. Umar radiallahu anhu said that then I realized that there is no one that can beat Abu Bakr.
2: Everybody knows that the man who loved the Messenger of Allah ﷺ the most, Abu Bakr Siddiq radiallahu anhu. But you look, he loved him. I mean, the many examples. On the Hijrah, Aisha radiallahu anha said, when the Messenger of Allah said, he came mid-morning, he came to our house. And he came and he said to Abu Bakr, I have been given permission to migrate. And Abu Bakr radiallahu anhu said, Sohba ya Rasulullah. He said, O Messenger of Allah, do I have permission to come to accompany you in the migration? And the Prophet sallallahu alaihi wasallam said, Sohba. He said, you have been given permission. And Abu Bakr radiallahu anhu began to cry. He began to cry. Aisha radiallahu anha says that I had never seen a man crying out of happiness. There's a possibility now that he would be killed in the migration. But that didn't worry him. That was his love for the Prophet sallallahu alaihi wasallam. And then when the migration takes place, the narration mentioned sometimes Abu Bakr would run to the front of the Prophet sallallahu alaihi wasallam, sometimes to the side, sometimes to the other side, sometimes to the back. And the Messenger of Allah said, he said, what are you doing, Abu Bakr? And Abu Bakr radiallahu anhu said, oh Messenger of Allah, when I think somebody might just attack you from the front, I run to the front. Then I look around, maybe something may be vulnerable from the back. So I run to the back. You know, this was his love. And then when they went into the cave, he said to the Messenger of Allah sallallahu alaihi wasallam, he said, oh Messenger of Allah, allow me to go into the cave and clean the cave up. You know what Umar ibn Khattab radiallahu anhu would say? He said, I would give the actions of my entire life for a day and a night in the life of Abu Bakr as-Siddiq radiallahu anhu. What was that day? That day was the cave. And Abu Bakr radiallahu anhu goes into the cave and he sees a number of holes and he takes off his garment and he rips the garment up into small pieces and he covers the holes with the pieces of garment. But his garment runs out and there's still one hole which he has no pieces of fabric cloth to cover. And then he asks the Messenger of Allah sallallahu alaihi wasallam to come in, and the Messenger of Allah sallallahu alaihi wasallam comes into the cave. And after a while, the Messenger of Allah sallallahu alaihi wasallam wants to rest. So Abu Bakr as-Siddiq radiallahu anhu says to the Messenger of Allah, he says, O Messenger of Allah, place your head upon my thigh. And Abu Bakr radiallahu anhu, with the other foot, he covered the hole. So if there's any serpent or any spider, it cannot come out. And whilst Abu Bakr is in this state, with the head of the Messenger of Allah on his thigh, there's a snake in the hole. And that snake bites the foot of Abu Bakr as-Siddiq radiallahu anhu. And now Abu Bakr radiallahu anhu is going through this excruciating pain. But he doesn't wake the Messenger of Allah up. He doesn't wake him up. He leaves him. But he can't bear the pain. So his tears begin to roll down his cheek. And they fall on the cheek of the Prophet sallallahu alaihi wasallam. I have never come across an example of a person who loved another person more than Abu Bakr Siddiq loved the Messenger of Allah. But he doesn't want to give discomfort to the Messenger of Allah sallallahu alaihi wasallam until the tears roll down his cheek and they fall upon the cheek of the Prophet sallallahu alaihi wasallam. And then the Messenger of Allah wakes up and he sees Abu Bakr going through this pain and he says to Abu Bakr radiallahu anhu, why didn't you wake me up? And Abu Bakr radiallahu anhu said, O Messenger of Allah, I didn't want to. They inconvenience you. But why? His love for the Messenger of Allah wasn't just a passive love. It was a love which inspired him. It was a love which made him hold on to the command of Allah subhanahu wa ta'ala.
0: If we look at the life of Abu Bakr as-Siddiq radiallahu anhu, we don't have his entire life record with us. We don't have the 365 days of

every year of his life in front of us. But we do have a few stations in his life that tell us who Abu Bakr was. But five of them are especially unique. Number one, his Islam. As soon as the message was presented to him, he said, "Ashhadu an la ilaha illallah wa ashhadu anna Muhammadan Rasulullah." He did not give it a second thought. The second standing point is in al-Isra wal-Mi'raj. When this amazing journey happened with Rasulullah sallallahu alaihi wasallam, the people of Quraysh, being secular people, materialistic people who only believe in what their eyes can see and what their ears can hear and what their hands can touch, they made a joke out of al-Isra wal-Mi'raj. And they thought that this is their chance to bring an end to Islam. All of the Muslims will give up their religion because they will think that their prophet is insane. So Abu Jahl was very happy. So they went to Abu Bakr as-Siddiq, who wasn't there. He hasn't met with Rasulullah sallallahu alaihi wasallam yet. So one of the kuffar went to him and said, "Do you know what your friend is claiming? Do you know what he said? He's claiming that he has visited Jerusalem and came back in the same night." What was the response of Abu Bakr? If Rasulullah sallallahu alaihi wasallam said so, then it's the truth. The third standing point is during the death of Rasulullah sallallahu alaihi wasallam. It was such a catastrophe that they weren't able to handle it. Now, even though Abu Bakr as-Siddiq radiallahu anhu has the closest relationship with Rasulullah sallallahu alaihi wasallam, he was the one who brought them back. The fourth pivotal point in his life: before Rasulullah sallallahu alaihi wasallam passed away, he appointed Usama bin Zayd to lead an army. And he ordered this army to go and fight with the Romans. The first confrontation with the Roman Empire. The army was 2,000 soldiers. And they were facing an army of 200,000. In one narration it says that it was 400,000. And he gave them the following instructions: "I want you to lead this army and to step with your horses over the land where your father was killed." But Rasulullah ﷺ passed away before the army left. Now, Abu Bakr as-Siddiq radiallahu anhu became Khalifa, and the tribes surrounding Medina apostated. So the Sahaba were coming to Abu Bakr as-Siddiq radiallahu anhu and telling him, "This army of Usama that is supposed to go and fight the Romans, keep it in Medina to protect Medina, because this is our priority. This is where the Sahaba are, and this is where the family of Rasulullah sallallahu alaihi wasallam is, and it's our responsibility to protect them. This is where the army should stay." Abu Bakr as-Siddiq radiallahu anhu said, "Do you want me to reverse an order that was given by Rasulullah sallallahu alaihi wasallam? It was Rasulullah sallallahu alaihi wasallam who sent this army out, and even if everyone in Medina is killed and I'm the only one alive, I'm still going to send this army out." When Rasulullah sallallahu alaihi wasallam died, a chaotic state ensued. Some of the Muslims started to hallucinate and they didn't know what they were saying, while some of them sat down and couldn't stand up. Some of them, their tongues would not move, so they cannot speak. And some of them refused to accept the fact that he died. Ali went into hiding in the house of Fatima, and Uthman couldn't speak, and Umar went as far as claiming that Rasulullah ﷺ did not die, and he went to meet Allah for 40 days and he will come back and he will cut the feet and the arms of some people who claim that he died. The light was the light of Rasulullah ﷺ, and when he died the light went. Abu Bakr as-Siddiq was at As-Sunh. He received the news. So he came on his horse, riding his horse, straight to the room of Aisha radiallahu anha. And he came to Rasulullah sallallahu alaihi wasallam and uncovered his face. And he kissed him on the forehead and said, "You are pure when you're alive and you are pure when you're dead." And then he went to the masjid while Umar ibn Khattab was speaking. And when Abu Bakr as-Siddiq radiallahu anhu started to talk, everyone left Umar and they came to listen to Abu Bakr. Abu Bakr as-Siddiq radiallahu anhu said, a very brief speech.

But it was a turning point in the history of this ummah. Abu Bakr as-Siddiq radiallahu anhu said, if you were worshipping Muhammad, then Muhammad is dead. But if you are worshipping Allah, then Allah is alive and He never dies. And then he recited the ayah 144 of Surah Al-Imran. Muhammad is not but a messenger. Other messengers have passed on before him. So if he was to die or to be killed, would you turn back on your heels to unbelief? And he who turns back on his heels will never harm Allah at all, but Allah will reward the grateful. Umar ibn Khattab said, when I heard that ayah from the mouth of Abu Bakr, it was as if it was the first time I ever heard the ayah. Even though Umar ibn Khattab was a hafiz of Quran. Umar ibn Khattab said, when I heard Abu Bakr recite that ayah, my feet failed. So I fell down on my knees. And I realized that Muhammad sallallahu alaihi wasallam was dead. And then you could only hear crying in the masjid. Abu Bakr as-Siddiq radiallahu anhu was the one who brought them back to reality. Later on that day, Monday, same day, the Ansar radiallahu anhum started gathering in Saqifat Bani Sa'da, a shed belonging to Banu Sa'd, a meeting place. In the beginning it was Al-Aws and Al-Khazraj, and then the Aws left and it was only Al-Khazraj. What were they discussing? They were discussing appointing an Amir. In the narration of Bukhari, it was Abu Bakr and Umar who went to Al-Ansar in Saqifat Banu Sa'da. Umar ibn Khattab said, we went in and we sat down. Umar ibn Khattab said, and I was preparing a speech. He said, and then the speaker of Al-Ansar stood up. In other words, he's saying that we should give bay'ah to Sa'd bin Ubadah. Umar ibn Khattab stood up to speak. Abu Bakr as-Siddiq said, Umar, take it easy and sit down until I deliver my speech and complete it, and then say whatever you want. Umar ibn Khattab said, and because of the temper of Abu Bakr as-Siddiq, I didn't want to anger him, so I sat down. Abu Bakr as-Siddiq radiallahu anhu stood up and he started to speak. Among the things he said, maybe not all of this speech has survived because there's bits and pieces in different narrations. He said, and what you have mentioned about yourself, the Ansar, is undeniable. That's the truth. When you say that you are the army of Islam, that's the truth. When you are the helpers of Allah, that's the truth. And he added to that by narrating the ayat and the ahadith that were praising Al-Ansar. And he said that Rasulullah sallallahu alaihi wasallam said, if the Ansar would take one way while all of the other people take another way, I will follow the way of Al-Ansar. And Rasulullah sallallahu alaihi wasallam said that I am with you. My life and my death will be among Al-Ansar. So Abu Bakr brought up all of these ahadith praising Al-Ansar. But then he said, but the Arabs will never approve leadership in the hands of anyone but the people of Quraysh. And then Abu Bakr as-Siddiq, he held up the hands of Umar and Abu Ubaidah and he said, and I would be satisfied with either one of these two men being our Amir. So give bay'ah to whichever one you want. Umar ibn Khattab said, everything that I wanted to say in my prepared speech, Abu Bakr as-Siddiq has said it and better in his impromptu speech. He said, I was preparing this speech and thinking about it all throughout the way until I got there. Abu Bakr, he said it in a better way and a more complete way, and he added to it things that I have missed in an impromptu speech. He said, the only thing that I didn't like was his last statement, asking to give bay'ah to me. And then Umar ibn Khattab said, and subhanAllah, look at this statement. He said, in the name of Allah, I would rather be taken ahead and beheaded than become an Amir over people, and Abu Bakr is one of them. He saw it as inappropriate. How could I be in the position of leadership and Abu Bakr is behind me? Al-Habbab bin Munzir stood up and said, I have a solution. He's one of Al-Ansar. How about Al-Muhajirun appoint an Amir and we appoint an Amir?

Umar ibn Khattab said, two swords can't go together. It has to be one leader. And then there was an argument that happened, and the voices were being raised. So Umar

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5: I want to start by telling you something you already know. You and I, every human being, we share an ideal. Every human being has a purpose in life, whether they say it or not. For the Muslim, we'll talk about that later. But even for people that are not Muslim, people that don't even have a religion, some people just have a religion because their parents gave it to them, but they don't really care about it themselves. They're just living life. And when they have that, you know, we're living that life, they have some kind of ideal they want to work towards. For some people, all they want at the end of their life, what is success to them? Maybe I'll own a house. That's success for them. Maybe if I have this much money, that means I have success. Maybe if I got married to this one or that one, maybe that means I have success. But everybody has a definition of success. Maybe it's for some students, the only thought about success they have is I want to finish my master's degree. I want to finish my PhD. If I can finish that, I am successful. I have accomplished what I was looking for. Some of you are employees. And sometimes for employees, the only thing you're looking forward to is your promotion. If I can just become the manager, if I can just become the director, if I can just become the senior vice president, I'm successful. I've accomplished something. Every human being has something they want, something they work towards. Something that is matloob to them. That's something shared across humanity. You don't have to be Muslim to have that. All of us do. And within Islam, it's okay. It's not like Islam forbade us or stopped us from wanting things. It's not haram for you to want a house. It's not evil for you to want nice clothes or to want a nice family or to want a better job or to have a better income or to have a little bit better savings. These things are not evil.

evil. Allah did not stop you and me from them. But I want to take it a step further. Our deen, there are two kinds of people that follow it. And I'm conscious of the fact that today I'm speaking at the Islamic University, and I'm speaking in many cases to students here. Students at a pristine institution. And I chose this particular ayah and this khutbah on purpose, and I hope I'm able to clarify this to you, inshallah ta'ala. And that is that, you know, in our deen, you can live the minimal expectations. The minimal expectations, which could be, for a Muslim, you stay away from haram things, you stay away from the pretty bad things, and you make sure you fulfill at least your fard. You do the things that you have to do, you take care of those things, and you're okay, then you can live your life, do whatever you want. Just stay away from the haram and fulfill the obligations, at least you meet the minimum requirement. You meet the minimum requirement, and nobody will question you. Nobody's going to say you're not doing enough. You need to do more. If you want to go to Jannah, then you're not going to be saved if you just do the minimum. I won't argue that with you. I will not argue that with you. But what I want to tell you is Allah put some people, He gave some people extra blessings. He gave some people extra opportunities. And I would consider all of you, especially the students today listening, Allah gave you an opportunity. Allah opened a door for you that is not open for many other people. And many of you are studying Islam itself, and many of you are studying economics or engineering or something else, but it doesn't matter. All of you have been blessed with opportunity. And you are blessed with opportunity in a Muslim country. And you may not realize what that means, but because I come from the United States, and when I come to a Muslim country, then I can tell the difference. We you know, don't take your Islam for granted. I know Muslims in where I come from, in the United States, that in one generation they lost Islam. In two generations they lost Islam. There are people there are families, entire families. I started a small musalla in my neighborhood in Texas. And on my way back home, there's a pizza place. So I stopped there, and the guy is from New York. The guy who runs the pizza place is from New York, and I used to live in New York. So we started talking. And I found out he's Albanian. And actually he says, yeah, my grandmother's Muslim. Because my grandfather and grandmother are Muslim. I said, what about you? He goes, yeah, I don't do that. We didn't really care about that. In two generations, they lost it all together. They don't even see themselves as Muslim anymore. And it's not their fault. But something happens in a society when every influence around you it doesn't support Islam. It doesn't further Islam. You are blessed to live in a country, in a society surrounded by Muslims. Where Islam is easy, where it's accessible, where you can hear the adhan, where the call to Allah's house is open to you. I don't hear the adhan where I live. We have to go to the masjid by checking our clock, not by listening to the adhan, right? So when it becomes this easy, you know what happens? You don't realize what a huge ni'mah it is. You don't realize what a blessing it is. It's just every day for you. It's just every day that this many people, every week this many people are here, Jum'ah or more. This is a normal thing, it's not a big deal. But when you go to a city, I've been to cities in the United States and gave khutbah, and there are six people sitting in front of me. They're the only Muslims in that city. Then you realize, it's a ni'mah of Allah to have Muslims around you, to have the support of Islam around you. But I go back to what I started with. There are some people who are happy with doing just the minimum. Just the minimum. But I'm here to tell you, the young people in the audience today, Allah has blessed you, and I'm telling you, He expects great things from you. He does not expect the minimum from you. If you are just doing the minimum, fine. I don't hate you. And I'm not yelling at you. But I know you can do a lot better. And I know Allah expects a lot more, because He's blessed you so much. So much. Our deen, in this beautiful ayah, Allah Azza wa Jal describes it, قُلْ هَذِهِ سَبِيلِي. This is my path. A sabil is a path. And you know what? Allah did not say in this ayah, قُلْ هَذَا دِينِي. This is my deen. Tell them, this is my religion. This is my Islam. This is my truth. This is my book. He didn't describe it with any other language except, this is my path. And all of you know, a path is like a journey. So Islam itself is being described as a journey in this ayah. What does that mean? That means you have, in any journey you have to make progress, right?

So even if you take one step, you are more closer to your destination than the day before or the step before. Every single moment you are making progress in a journey. And in this ayah, Allah's Messenger says, sallallahu alayhi wa sallam, this religion of mine and this religion of yours and ours, Islam, is a journey. Which means I am supposed to do something more for this deen than I did yesterday. And I'm supposed to do more tomorrow and more tomorrow and more tomorrow. I'm supposed to go further. This deen should become more of a reality than it was yesterday. And I should have something to do with that. I should serve. I should further this deen. I should be a servant of this deen. I've only spent a very few days in this country. And I've spent very little time traveling in the Muslim world. But I can tell you, there is not a single Muslim country. There is not a single Muslim city. There is not a village that does not need da'wah. And there's no Muslim community where there are Muslims, all of them are close to Allah, and none of them need advice. There are so many Muslims, the only thing left of Islam is their name. That's the only thing left. They don't care about salat, they don't care about halal and haram. They're far from this deen. They are far. Who's going to invite them? Who's going to care about them? Who's going to bring them back to La ilaha illallah? Who's going to make them realize how beautiful this deen is? You know, sometimes when we think about da'wah, we think about non-Muslims. You know, the Hindus should be given da'wah. The Buddhists should be given da'wah. The Christians should be given da'wah. But you know what? We are living in strange times. The people who need the da'wah the most today are the Muslims themselves. We need da'wah. We need the concern of other Muslims. The students that are here, you, the ones that are going to graduate from this institution, whether you like it or not, you will be ambassadors of Islam to your communities. When you go work at a company, you will be ambassadors of Islam at your company. When you go work in a department in the government, you will be ambassadors of Islam in that department in the government. You are going to have to live Islam at its highest level, not the minimum. Not the minimum, the maximum. You'll have to learn to expect more from yourself. هذه سبيلي. You should have, the young people in this audience should have a concern, a love for their country, a love for their cities, a love for their communities. And when they see people going away from Allah, it should hurt them in their hearts. And they should say, what can I do to make Islam a deeper reality in this place? What can I do to further this deen? What can I do to... I shouldn't just be happy that so many people come and attend Jumu'ah. Does that mean everybody's heart is clean? Does that mean that we are enough, we don't need any more reminder? Is that what that means? Or are there evils in our society? Are there youth that are turning towards drugs? Are there young people that are just living their life for no purpose? All they do is play video games and watch movies and go to sleep. And if you ask them for a purpose, they say, I want to graduate and get a job. Is that a goal? Get a job? Allah gave us such higher goals. Your job itself is a means to a higher end. You should think about where you're going to work. And I'm sure those of you that are college students, you're always thinking, where am I going to get a job? How much money am I going to make? Where am I going to live? When will my parents let me get married? You know, these are the questions you're asking yourself all the time. But you know what? I'd like to add one more question for you. How am I going to serve Allah with my career, with my education? How will I be of service? Some of you are studying Islam. You have the prestige, you have the honor from Allah that He made the opportunity for you to study Islam itself. You're getting your bachelor's in Islamic studies. You're getting your master's in Islamic studies. Some of you are pursuing PhDs in Islamic studies. But you know what? I even want to give myself and you a reminder that we are not studying something that's an academic subject. This is not a subject. Islam, when you study it so that you can serve. Everything you learn and you ask yourself, how will I do, how will I use this to help someone else? How will I use this to better this society? How will I use this to help our masajid, help our young people, help the women, help the children? This is, you have to think like this now all the time. How am I going to serve Allah? These are people of high caliber. And I expect that when Allah gives people the blessing of education, then He sees them qualified, that they are capable of higher service. هُوَ اجْتَبَاكُمْ. He selected you. He picked you. You're right for the job.
I want to give you a simple example to think about this. Someone who gets a very good job after the interview. They get a very good job. That's an honor. It's an honor. And obviously, if you don't get a good job if you're not qualified, unless your uncle works in the department or something. But you don't get a good job unless you pass the interview, you have the experience, you can demonstrate the skills, and then you get a good job. But even if you get a good job, but you don't do your job. You got the job, but you show up late every day. You got the job, but you don't finish any projects. You're sitting there at the desk wasting your time. You're going to lose that job. Somebody else will come and do it for you. You will not keep that job, even if you qualified. Qualifications are not enough. You have to do the work. Allah Azza wa Jal is keep giving all of us, He's already qualified us. We are people of La ilaha illallah. We are already qualified. But that doesn't mean we're doing the work. If we don't do the work, if we don't make, we don't concern ourselves, if we don't care, then you know what's going to happen. إِن تَتَوَلَّوْا يَسْتَبْدِلْ قَوْمًا غَيْرَكُمْ ثُمَّ لَا يَكُونُوا أَمْثَالَكُمْ. You turn away, and Allah will replace you with a nation other than yourselves, and they will not be like you. They will not be lazy like you. We have to think about service. Every person sitting here has something to contribute to Allah's deen. Every one of us. We have to build that into our heads. And you can say to yourself, well, I don't have a lot of knowledge. I'm not a sheikh. I'm not a da'i. I'm not a khatib. How can I serve? You don't have to be a alim to serve. You don't have to be a da'i to serve. That's not the only service there is to be provided. Are there people in your family that are doing the wrong thing? They're doing unfair dealings? They're not giving the inheritance? They're not giving the mahr? Are they doing those things? You should speak up about that in your family. That's your job. Who else is going to do that? You're supposed to speak up. Is your business partner and you and your business partner, are they cheating people in the store? Are they doing unfair dealings? And you're like, oh, the government doesn't know, so we're okay. No, no, no, Allah knows. Whose job is it to fix that? It's your job. We have to become responsible people to Allah. This is sabil. قُلْ هَذِهِ سَبِيلِ. Responsible citizens in a society. You know, the world and the media, they're trying to push this idea that people who follow Islam are, they're not civilized and they're violent and they don't know how to run in the modern world and they don't know what they're doing. All of these ideas, they're floated in the Western media. Who's going to prove them wrong? We can give all the speeches we want. The proof does not come from our speeches. The proof comes when we have the most just societies, when we have the best economic practices, when we have the fairest dealings, when we have the most peace among each other, when we deal with our non-Muslim neighbors and friends in the best possible way. That is proof that all of those are lies. We can give all the pamphlets and speeches and responses, but that doesn't mean anything. It doesn't mean anything. The world doesn't want to hear about Islam. The world wants to see Islam. It needs to see Islam. And who is going to show them Islam if not countries of Muslims? The majority of Muslims. SubhanAllah. This is where we're going to have to see it. I want to instill in you, if I'm able to, just one thing based on this ayah. قُلْ هَذِهِ سَبِيلِ. That we cannot be satisfied with how things are right now. You cannot say, Alhamdulillah, at least we're all Muslim. You cannot be satisfied. You have to make things better. That's what a journey is. You have to make progress. You have to look at your community. You have to look at your neighborhood and say, what can be better here? What can I improve here? How can I make this a better place for other people? And you do that. You work towards it. This is sabil. قُلْ هَذِهِ سَبِيلِ أَدْعُوا إِلَى اللَّهِ عَلَى بَصِيرَةٍ. Beautiful words. I call to Allah with eyes open, with insight, basira. Basira is when you have full view of something. Actually, according to the Arabic language, right now, I don't have basira. Because of this pillar, I don't see the people behind there. And they don't see me, so I don't have basira. Basira means you have full view. Full view. Even partial view is not basira. Allah says we call to our deen with eyes open. You know what that means? That we have full understanding of why we are Muslim. Not just that we are Muslim, Alhamdulillah, we know we're Muslim. But we have to have eyes open. Why am I Muslim? Why do I say La ilaha illallah? Why do I say Muhammadur Rasulullah sallallahu alayhi wa sallam? Why is the Quran the book of Allah? I should be clear about that for myself.
So many Muslims today are only Muslim because

0: And you ask them, why are you Muslim? And they say, because my parents are Muslim. Or they say, because I was raised in a Muslim country.
1: Or they say, I don't know, because everybody else is Muslim, I guess.
0: These are not good answers. These are not good answers to that question. And I am telling you, because I have seen it myself. I have seen Muslim children from Muslim families say, I don't even know why I'm Muslim. And they, and in America, at least, they start leaving Islam because there's nobody's going to say, Astaghfirullah, he's become a murtad. They don't have that. So they start leaving the deen. Recently, I went to Mexico City, 38 million people. I looked up what halal restaurant I could find. I found one, there were two restaurants. I went to an Algerian restaurant in Mexico City. And I asked the brother, he's been there since the 70s. And he said there's about 100,000 Jordanians that moved to Mexico City in the 70s. 100,000 or some. And today there's like one or two masajid in Mexico City and Jumu'ah is attended by 200 or 300 people. That is it. That is it. It's gone. Because they were not raised with, why are you Muslim? So when they looked at the society around them, they said, oh, I could just be like everybody else. Why do I have to stay Muslim? What's the point? Globalization is changing our world. YouTube is everywhere. Our children are watching, our youth are watching videos that are giving them confusions. And you cannot stop it. They will be exposed to it. And until we educate them on why are we Muslim, until they have basira, they will not be able to serve society. The two ideas in this ayah are tied to each other. On the one hand, we want people that will serve. On the other hand, we want people that are clear about why they are Muslim. And when you are clear about why you are Muslim, when you have basira, then there is no doubt that you will serve. There is no doubt that you will put every energy you can to do whatever you can for Allah's deen. أدعو إلى الله على بصيرة أنا ومن اتبعني. The Rasul sallallahu alayhi wa sallam says, I call to Allah with eyes open, I and whoever follows me. Our deen is different. Our deen is different. When people say, why do you follow Islam? Why do you do this or that or the other? We don't just have the answer, I don't know. We just do it. That's just our culture. We don't have that. Other religions can give that answer. We don't give that answer. We have a reason for what we do. We have intellect that we are supposed to use. أَفَلَا تَعْقِلُونَ Why don't you think? You have to be thinking people, you know? And even especially in a Muslim society, we assume that our next generation is already, they know that Islam is the haqq. Don't assume that. They have to come to that conclusion for themselves. They have to get the education in which they can say for themselves, yes, absolutely, this is the truth. To confirm their iman and reconfirm their iman. They should know why. It gives a strength to the Muslim youth. And this is the last couple of things I want to talk to you about, inshallah ta'ala. And those are when young Muslim people have real iman. When young Muslims have real strength in their belief, then they have the power to change the world. They have the power to make the world a better place. But when young Muslim people don't have real iman, they don't have real conviction, then they are a waste of space. They are a waste of society, a waste of a generation. The only thing in their life, the most important thing in their life is, when is the next movie coming out? The most important thing is, when is the next iPhone coming out? The next most important thing is, man, I wish I had that car. That's it. Your life doesn't go any further than that. My teacher used to say that Islam is similar to climbing a mountain. You know, when you're climbing a mountain, you throw a hook and you climb. If you throw a hook not very high, then you will only reach that much. You can't reach any further. If your goal is money, if your goal is a six-pack, if your goal is a car, if your goal is a promotion, if your goal is entertainment, if your goal is girls, whatever your goal is, then you're only going to get that. You won't get anything else. But if your goal is something higher, to serve something more than yourself, you don't live a selfish life. You want to live for the sake of Allah and for the benefit of others. That's how you want to live. Then you will benefit yourself, definitely. But you will be honored in the eyes of Allah because you set your goal much higher. I said in the beginning, there's nothing wrong with having a good job. There's nothing wrong with having a nice house. There's nothing wrong with that. There is something wrong when that is your goal. That is not my goal. I have a nice job so that I have some free time so that I can serve Allah as deen. So I can do something for my people. So I can make this a better place. So I can fight corruption. You know, that's why I have my job. I don't just care about myself, I care about my neighbor. I don't just care about the Muslims in my country, I also care about the non-Muslims. So they know that Islam makes you care about people. It makes you love other people and not hate them. Not hate them. If we show hatred towards non-Muslims, how is that da'wah? How in the world is that da'wah? If we insult non-Muslims, look down on them and call them najas and make fun of them and all of these things, how are they ever going to want to be Muslim? Why would they want to be anything like the people who hate them? Why would they do that? That is our fault that they don't find beauty in Islam. It's my fault and it's your fault that our neighbors don't find Islam beautiful because we haven't shown them what makes it beautiful. We have a huge responsibility to our own generation, to our own people, and to our neighbors. And this is something Allah gave us, subhanahu wa ta'ala. I want to remind you of something as I conclude about concern for others. Concern for others. Sometimes some people, especially young Muslims, they think that Islam is so powerful and it's so true, anybody who's not Muslim, we hate them. We don't, you know, they're the enemies of Islam, we hate them. And they're kuffar and all of this kind of stuff. You know, Nuh alayhi salam was told, an anzir qawmak. He was told, warn your people. Your people. Allah did not say, an anzir al kafirin. An anzirhum. No, an anzir qawmak. They are your, you need to warn your people. The kaf there, like, you know, Ibn Ashur rahimahullah said in his tafsir, he said that kaf there is because Allah wants him to care about his people. And that's why he should give them da'wah. Because he loves them so much. He would not want to see harm come to them. Because they're his people. And these are the same people who insult him, who spit at him, who make fun of him, and yet he cares about them. These are people of, these are the Rusul who are our examples. Alayhimu salatu wassalam. We have to become those kinds of people. قُلْ هَذِهِ سَبِيلِي أَدْعُو إِلَى اللَّهِ عَلَى بَصِيرَةٍ أَنَا وَمَنِ اتَّبَعَنِي I and whoever follows me. وَسُبْحَانَ اللَّهِ And Allah is perfect. And how perfect Allah is. And the placement of this perfection of Allah also. Why? Because no matter how much I serve the deen, it's not good enough. No matter what I do for Allah, it's not good enough. No matter how much I pray, it's not good enough. No matter how carefully I make my wudu, it will not be perfect. No matter how much I concentrate in salat, there will still be things missing. Nothing I do for Allah will ever be good enough because He is perfect. You know what this does? It doesn't make you proud of yourself. You remember that Allah is the only one who is perfect. My da'wah is not perfect. My knowledge is not perfect. My service is not perfect. My volunteering is not perfect. Because the only one perfect is Allah. Wa subhanallah. Wa ma ana min al mushrikeen. What a beautiful conclusion to an ayah. Because the people who serve Allah's deen, sometimes they start thinking that they are better than other people. That because I am standing on here in a minbar that is very high above you, that I am better than you. No, subhanallah. How can I think like that? I am among you. وَمَا أَنَا مِنَ الْمُشْرِكِينَ If I start thinking for a moment that I am better than anybody else who's sitting in the audience, if I start thinking like that, then nothing I do counts because that's shirk. That is shirk to have kibr inside of you and to think of yourself as higher. The ultimate reminder to those who will serve Allah's deen, don't think highly of yourself. Don't think you are better than the people you are trying to serve. Your friend may be a Hindu today. He may be a Hindu today and you say, well, at least I'm not a Hindu, I must be better than him. But when he takes Shahada tomorrow, and when he takes that Shahada and all of his sins are forgiven, then Allah, in the eyes of Allah, he's better than you. We never know. We never know. We have to have that humility before Allah Azza wa Jal. I pray that Allah Azza wa Jal makes us a people of vision. I honestly pray to Allah Azza wa Jal. I have met so many young people in my visit, this brief visit that I have to Malaysia. I've met so many inspiring young people. I make dua for them that Allah makes them a source of guidance for others, and that Allah keeps them sincere, and Allah puts in their hearts every night

0: that they go to sleep, Ya Allah, I want to serve your deen, show me how. Show me what I can do for your deen. The young men and women of this society are the future of this ummah. You are in a very unique country. You are in a very unique situation. This situation does not exist in most of the ummah. Allah has blessed you in many ways that so many nations, so many Muslim countries don't have those blessings. They don't have those opportunities. I'm telling you, you are in a very blessed situation. But if Allah has blessed you this much, then you have all the more responsibility. You have the responsibility to show not just your own country, but the world, the ummah itself, how Islam should be. How young people can carry deen. How young people can be a source of inspiration. So I make sincere dua for our young, that they are able to carry the flag of Islam, that they become the pride of this ummah, that we look at them and say, Subhanallah, we were not able to do in our generation what our next are doing. It's so sad when we look at the next generation nowadays and we say they are much worse than us, and their kids will be much worse than them. It's getting worse. We need to reverse that and say our next generation is better than us, and their kids will be better than them. That's what we want to do. And I pray that the youth here, the college students here, the graduates here, the teachers here, they're able to become that source of inspiration. May Allah Azza wa Jal bless the ummah wherever it may be and alleviate it of its afflictions. And may Allah Azza wa Jal make all of us people of serious and continuously growing iman. Barakallahu li wa lakum fil Qur'an al-Hakim wa nafa'ani wa iyaakum bil ayati wa dhikri al-Hakim.
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3: Okay, thank you so much. So yeah, for Siha, I'm going to play the station ID video. 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
4: What's related to today's issues, alhamdulillah, we find with the fazl and karam of Allah subhanahu wa ta'ala, that Allah subhanahu wa ta'ala has compassion and grace, blessed us with this wealth of iman. And like Allah subhanahu wa ta'ala has emphatically mentioned in the Quran,
2: good afternoon and assalamu alaikum. You are joined in with Salam Media. This is a special segment that we have today for Nakba Day. We are joined by the Honorable Dr. Naledi Pando. Now, of course, Dr. Naledi Pando needs no introduction. However, out of pure love and enthusiasm for her presence, I'll share it with you. The Honorable Dr. Pando is a stateswoman whose career has been defined by a steadfast commitment to the principles of justice, education, and international solidarity. She's a distinguished politician and academic, and served most recently as the former Minister of International Relations and Cooperation for South Africa. She emerged as one of the most resonant voices on the global stage, challenging the traditional hierarchies of power and advocating for a world governed by a singular standard of international law. Her tenure was marked by a historic pivot toward the global south, most notably in South Africa's landmarks legal pursuit at the International Court of Justice. She currently serves as the chair of the Nelson Mandela Foundation, where she continues to safeguard a legacy that famously declared, "Our own freedom is incomplete without the freedom of the Palestinian people." It is a privilege to interview a leader who is female, strong, and ethical, and somehow she always manages to bridge the gap between grassroots activism and high-level diplomacy. Dr. Naledi Pando, thank you so much for being with us today, and welcome to the show.
5: Assalamu alaikum, and thank you very much for that very warm and kind introduction.
2: Of course. I in no way think I've actually done you justice, but just given the time, I wanted to say as much as I possibly could. Really grateful to have you with us today. Of course, today marks the significant day of Nakba Day. And just to give our listeners and viewers some context regarding Nakba Day, you know, it's not simply a chapter in history, but for Palestinians living around the world, this day is a very memorable day. Nakba literally translates to the word catastrophe in Arabic and refers to the mass displacement of Palestinians during the creation of the State of Israel.

0: Israel in 1948, more than 700,000 Palestinians were forcibly displaced from their homes, while over 500 villages and towns were destroyed. Families once filled the streets of Jaffa, Haifa, Jerusalem, and countless villages suddenly found themselves scattered across borders, carrying fragments of their lives with them. But the significance of Nakba Day lies not only in what happened in 1948, but rather how this moment now continues to echo through time. The United Nations explains that millions of Palestinian refugees and their descendants remain displaced across the Middle East today, many still denied the right to return to their homes and families. This is why Palestinians often speak of an ongoing Nakba. In Gaza and the occupied West Bank, at the moment, generations are being forced into refugeehood, and they are continuing to navigate uncertainty, violence, and exile. The past and the present collapse into one another, making it impossible for Palestinians to separate history from a lived reality. Dr. Pandor, I mean, you know, where we are at such a critical juncture in terms of geopolitics. If we specifically zoom into the Middle East, we can have a deeper appreciation for everything that is going on, from the crisis to the outbreaks of war, and in the case of Palestine genocide. Where we are right now, it's very difficult, I think, for even South Africans to navigate and even follow from a news perspective or a media perspective, you know, what is going on and what is their role and how do we now contribute with our solidarity? And, you know, what is the response that we should be having given the ongoing displacement today? So I'm going to hand over the mic to you, Dr. Pandor, and you can lead us.
1: Thank you very much once more. And my warm salams to all the viewers of Salam Media. Indeed, this Nakba Day is a day of significant pain for the people of Palestine, but it also reminds us in various parts of the world that there are millions who are not free and who require our support and solidarity. And I think one must always acknowledge the contribution of South Africans, particularly the Muslim Ummah in South Africa, who have been so faithful in their support for the people of Palestine and their cause for freedom. What this day reminds us is that struggle takes many, many decades, but it requires fortitude, it requires courage, and it requires steadfast solidarity. And it is that solidarity that I hope South Africans will continue to show by their realistic activism, their commitment to making sure the world is aware of the struggle of the people of Palestine, by their activism in reminding the government of South Africa that it must continue with the case at the International Court of Justice, as well as with reminding the International Criminal Court that it has already charged and issued a warrant for Netanyahu and his fellow criminals, and that these individuals should be arrested and be brought to trial. We also should ask all who are in solidarity with the people of Palestine to find every means that they can to secure movement and freedom for the people of Palestine. We are in a dismal period at the moment. The geopolitical sphere is at its most uncertain. We are crisis-ridden across the globe. The United States of America is wielding war against many, many innocents across the world, joined by the apartheid state of Israel. This means we must not rest in our efforts to ensure that as the South, we really lift out the cause of freedom, the cause of justice, the cause of equity, and ensure that the world understands that from the South will come the best for the world. And I think as the entire universal Muslim community, through support for the struggle of Palestine, through assisting Palestine to place their call for freedom on the global agenda, we can achieve something which the entire community would be praised for, which is to ensure that freedom rings, just as it rang for South Africans, that it rings for the people of Palestine.
0: Thank you so much for that, Dr. Pandor, and very eloquently said. I mean, you know, given the ICJ case, and the ICC has already found the evidence, and, you know, it's already been proven, kind of having to push now with the grassroots activism from not just South Africa, but also the Global South, to continue to pressurize the ICJ so that the arrest can be issued and warranted. Where do you think grassroots organizations can kind of amplify their voices right now in the spaces of politics, particularly in terms of how we can then influence that geopolitical sphere from uncertainty to maybe more progressive politics?
1: Well, one of the things that I've often spoken about is the need for us to ensure that South Africans accept and understand that this struggle is one that requires the support of all of humanity, because what apartheid Israel is committing is a crime against humanity. And so I believe our efforts as activists must be directed at building a solidarity among all freedom-loving people. This means for us, while as Muslims we are concerned about the people of Palestine, we need to develop a multi-faith movement that includes all faiths in support of the Palestinian people's struggle for freedom. So I think we should be engendering conversations across South Africa of how we can work together as civil society in building a momentum that would be unstoppable. This movement that has grown has not just grown in the South. What has happened since 7th of October 2023 is you have seen the emergence of a global movement. Young people, old people throughout the world are standing up and speaking out vocally in support of the people of Palestine. What we've not done is harness that global awakening and have it directed as a single force toward the cause for freedom. We need to achieve this just as we did with respect to the struggle against apartheid. Eventually, after much work, after persuasion, after engagement, the world came to accept that apartheid was a crime against humanity. The crimes of apartheid being committed against the people of Palestine by the apartheid state of Israel are a crime against humanity. And we need to work to persuade the whole world that we should stand together, working hard until the Palestinian people achieve freedom and have their own sovereign state, free and democratic.
0: Thank you so much for sharing that with us, Dr. Pandor. And you've mentioned some really critical points, you know, amongst being that this movement, interestingly, brings about all different age groups, all different races, and all different faiths. But really what we need is that harnessing of that movement and signaling it in one direction specifically. And I think this really speaks to then power, right? And we kind of become contemplative about when we are challenging power and structures of injustice, we kind of want to signal it in the right direction. There's so many different narratives right now in media and news, and there's so many different perspectives that is coming out, you know, given all the content we've also seen on social media. But where should people's focus then be placed? Is it on Israel or is it on the US? And this is maybe a bit of an impossible question, but I'm sure nothing that you can't handle, Dr. Pandor. You know, there's been kind of some fights on social media, if it's an Israeli-backed US or if it's a US-backed Israel. And so where should people be targeting the attention in terms of activism and just consciousness for the movement building?
1: Well, I think America is a critical part of the focus. the struggle needs to have. Because the United States of America is one of the most powerful countries in the world and is a major supporter and ally of the apartheid state of Israel. Increasingly, I think Americans are becoming disaffected at this reality. So we need to intensify this awareness that the injustice being perpetrated against Palestinians enjoys significant support for the United States, from the United States of America, but it does not benefit Americans in any way. So I think engaging with civil society in the United States of America, a reawakened civil society, one that is mobilized and has begun to protest and to debate the matters we're talking about today, and far more attuned to the issues of injustice confronted by Palestinians, that's an America we should not ignore. So all the friends that are emerging, we've seen the important articles, for example, in the New York Times, which are asking questions about the influence of apartheid Israel in the United States of America and indicating that this popular view that this support is unwarranted, this alliance is unwarranted. So questions which have never been asked before, fundamental questions in the American political space, are beginning to be posed, beginning to be debated, beginning to be discussed in real terms. So there's a real opportunity right now for all civil society that is active on this cause to step in and strengthen those alliances. I think we need a common platform of action. You'll recall with respect to the solidarity campaign against apartheid South Africa, we were very clear on sports boycotts, on boycotts of cultural activities. And, you know, you had a world movement that acted almost as one in support of our struggle against apartheid. We need to encourage a similar level of concerted, coordinated action in order to have impact. This does not detract by any means from regular pickets outside relevant embassies, persuasion of the European Union. The European Parliament is beginning to ask questions about the role of Europe. We should latch onto that and use that moment to build greater momentum. So for the first time, the evil is being recognized, is being referred to by those who would whisper about it in the past. Let us make use of that momentum and ensure that we do not lose the energy that has emerged and that is beginning to show support for progress in the cause of freedom.
0: You know, this common platform for all these actions to kind of be consolidated. And we're really going to take that a step further after the break and zoom into the Global South and the key role that the Global South plays. So we'll be back after this break.
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0: Ad break, you are tuned into Salam Media. Today we have a special segment with a very special guest for Nakba Day, and we are discussing the significance of Nakba Day, the ongoing Nakba, how it has been influencing, shaping the media and the narrative, and the important role of civil society movements and activism. We also looked at the Global South, and we are zooming into that now with Dr. Naledi Pandor. The Honorable Dr. Naledi Pandor is with us. I am still just so excited that I'm even getting to speak to her today. Dr. Pandor, before the break, we were speaking about the Global South and specifically having a common platform for us to consolidate actions and signal it in a specific direction and in a singular direction so that we can really have the impact that we want to have as activists and civil society. And I really want to speak about how we can then move from being subjects, and that is governments and leaders and national. Dr. Pandor, are you still connected with us? Okay. All right. So we're going to continue now. We are looking at how can other nations in the Global South move beyond subjects of international law to becoming its primary architects for a just world. Dr. Pandor is experiencing some technical difficulties on her end. So we are just going to give her a moment to rectify that and reconnect with us. In the interim, we will be back after a short break. Please stay with us.
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8: تصنع المستحيل.
1: With the increase of different problems over our heads, we can't just focus on the past. We need to maintain our presence in the present and to enhance it for the future. We need to maintain our old mosque and to prevent it from being

0: taken from our hands and making the Aqsa free for them on Friday, which is the most crowded in the week, it means that they are looking and they are marching towards the collision. They want either to collide with the people, suppress them, or to just make disaster.
1: You Muslims of South Africa especially, we are missing you. You used to be in the masjid at these events. You used to fill the city. Even if you are not allowed, even if there are some obstacles, you will get the reward. You will have much more reward when you come in harder times. They showing their link to the Masjid al-Aqsa and devotion to the Muslim cause, because our Masjid al-Aqsa cause is not a local issue. It is for all Muslim and for everyone who believes that the Masjid al-Aqsa is part of their belief, and they should be with us in this hard time.
2: Jerusalem-based historian, specialist on the history of Al-Aqsa Mosque and author Dr. Ihab Jalad.
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4: In the instance of this particular matter, you have both Israel and the USA, in spite of the evidence, believing that Iran wants to genocide Israel. And they said the same thing about Gaza, that Gaza would like to genocide Israel, and therefore they genocide it first. Now, the problem with this is that the world ought to act at least on the basis of the evidence that is available to everyone watching this war, that for Gaza, the aggressor was Israel. The one who had every evidence for genocide was Israel. And that as a country, we took Israel to court precisely because the evidence was overwhelming. Now, to go to war without overwhelming evidence that there is genocide intended against you is something that, not only because they break the law, the international law that exists, but also all moral sensibilities ought to be telling us that this sort of behavior is not a 21st century behavior. It belongs in the dark, barbaric ages long ago, where there was no rule.
2: Reverend Moaz Ntlha, a member of the National Executive Committee of South Africa's Council of Churches and also a member of the anti-apartheid movement.
3: This is Salam Media.
5: As the blessed days of Dhul-Hijjah arrive, hearts across the world turn towards the sacred lands of Makkah. 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A journey of surrender, humility, forgiveness, and mercy. The words, Labbaik Allahumma Labbaik, rise into the skies. Tears fall in sincere dua, and the Ummah stands united before its Creator. 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
6: For me personally, this has been something really incredible, because I always tell people that I'm nothing, just a boy from Bekasi who didn't really see much in life, but because of my parents' prayers, my parents' duas, more specifically my mother, she is the pillar of all the things that I've seen in life, which are termed as success.
0: With the increase of different problems over our heads, we can't just focus on the past. We need to maintain our presence in the present and to enhance it for the future. We need to maintain our old mosque and to prevent it from being taken from our hands, and making the Aqsa free for them on Friday, which is the most crowded in the week. It means that they are looking and they are marching towards the collision. They want either to collide with the people, suppress
1: them or to just make disaster. You Muslims of South Africa especially, we are missing you. You used to be in the masjid at these events, you used to fill the city, even if you are not allowed, even if there are some obstacles, you will get the reward. You will have much more reward when you come in harder times. They showing their link to the Masjid Al-Aqsa and devotion to the Muslim cause, because our Masjid Al-Aqsa cause is not a local issue. It is for all Muslim, and for everyone who believes that the Masjid Al-Aqsa is part of their belief, and they should be with us in this hard time.
2: Jerusalem-based historian.

0: in Brazil has been a strong advocate of going far more independent of superpowers or empire, as it is called. He raised the issue then of de-dollarization. He's now raising the issue of military strengthening and cooperation. And I think that what is coming together is a kind of all of the above strategy, of which military cooperation is one dimension of it. And most importantly, the idea of de-dollarization and exiting from the U.S. financial system is absolutely critical, because it's that financial system that allows them to sanction people and countries. It's that financial system that cuts off aid, because we're all in the SWIFT system.
1: Former South African ambassador to the U.S. and the founder of the World Fall Foundation, Ibrahim Rasool.
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3: With the increase of different problems over our heads, we can't just focus on the past. We need to maintain our presence in the present and to enhance it for the future. We need to maintain our old mosque and to prevent it from being taken from our hands. And making the Aqsa free for them on Friday, which is the most crowded in the week, it means that they are looking and they are marching towards the collision. They want either to collide with the people, suppress them, or to just make disaster.
4: You Muslims of South Africa especially, we are missing you. You used to be in the masjid at these events. It used to fill the city. Even if you are not allowed, even if there are some obstacles, you will get the reward. You will have much more reward when you come in harder times. They showing their link to the Masjid Al-Aqsa and devotion to the Muslim cause, because our Masjid Al-Aqsa cause is not a local issue. It is for all Muslim and for everyone who believes that the Masjid Al-Aqsa is part of their belief, and they should be with us in this hard time.
5: Jerusalem-based historian, specialist on the history of Al-Aqsa Mosque and author Dr. Ihab Jalad.
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6: South Africa has taken a very strong legal position globally by approaching the ICJ, alleging that Israel is committing genocide. And what this means is that South Africa has formally recognized the seriousness of the situation and has placed itself on record in this regard. What the report argues in us is that, can we continue exporting coal into a system that helps sustain what we have already called a genocide? The report details precisely just how much coal South Africa since October 2023 has exported, and this coal fuel generates electricity for Israel, which then directly feeds into the IDF's genocidal military operations, as well as entrenching the illegal occupation.
5: A lawyer assisting the SAPS Coalition's Energy Bower campaign, attorney Serhan Khan.
2: This is Salaam Media. Breaking stereotypes, moving boundaries, joining hands. Salaam Media. Humanity sets the agenda. Breaking stereotypes, moving boundaries, joining hands. Salaam Media. Humanity sets the agenda.

I'm your host, Yusuf Estes, and for the next few minutes, we're going to be talking about the Qadr of Allah. Now, before I get started, I want you to sit back and be ready, because you're going to hear some things today. Might shock you a little bit, make you wake up. I'm going to translate the word Qadr as best I can to English and tell you that it's something similar to destiny or predestination or kismet, as they call it. It means that everything is already planned. Everything is already done deal. It's all written. There's nothing you can do except go through the motions that

are planned for you. Now, right away, you're going to have some folks say, well, if that's all there is, why bother? And that's a good question. Why bother? Does Islam insist on this qadr, this predestination, as it were? What about other religions? Have you looked to other religions to see what they say about it? Is everything in the control of God? Is there anything that can happen that he has no control over? Because if you say yes, then this is not the God of Islam. Because Allah, the God of Islam, always has full and complete control over everything. Immediately, even some Muslims will say, well, wait a minute, hold on. Doesn't it say in the Quran, and haven't I heard you quote from it, the verse in Surah Baqarah, chapter 2, verse 256, La ikraha fid-deen, that there's no compulsion in the way of Islam. And if that's the case, then how could I be forced by God to do something when you just got through saying I wouldn't be forced? I don't understand. Another argument that would come up immediately from anybody would be, well, hold on. If everything is already written, then why is it that some people would get to go to paradise and other people would have to go to hell? Because if it's all in the power of Allah, if God is the one doing all of this, then why punish us? What did we do? Still another argument comes. Look, if everything's already written for me, then I can go out and do anything bad. I can steal, I can lie, cheat, drink, smoke, do whatever I want to do, because I will say that, hey, it was written for me. I can't help it. What's the validity of their argument? Consider and think. Is there such a thing as predestination? Is there such a thing that only God has control over everything? And if so, does he have a plan? And is that plan in effect now? Even what I'm doing, sitting here, moving, doing what I'm doing, is this all part of a plan? Or do I have free will? What is the free will that's mentioned that I've been talking about in so many of our episodes? Free will. You said there's jinn and you said they have free will. You said there's malaika or angels and they don't have free will. You said there's human beings and they have free will. So if everybody's got free will, then where does this destiny business come from? What's that all about? What are you talking about? First of all, I want you to go back, check our episodes, and you'll notice that I used the word choice. I didn't say that you had free will. If I did, what I mean by that is you have the will to choose only. No more than that. But let us go through and see if Islam insists that you have to believe in this qadr or predestination of Allah. There's a beautiful hadith or story about Muhammad, peace be upon him, that one day while he was amongst his companions, he told them, ask me some question. Ask me any question about Islam. Go ahead. And they were too shy. They didn't like to ask questions. He was the prophet, after all. He was the one who had been sent to them. And they were shy to ask him anything. Then Allah sent somebody, and they said, a man came up out of the desert. Suddenly he just appeared, and he had no traces of travel on him. His clothes were exceedingly white, meaning there was no dust or dirt on him. His hair was exceedingly black, meaning that, again, no dust, no dirt, no signs of travel. He looked like somebody local, and there he is right in front of them. And they said he went right up to the Prophet Muhammad, peace be upon him, and he squatted down and he put his knees to his knees and he put his hands on his thighs, looked him straight in the eye. And he said, what is Iman? Iman in Arabic would mean, what is the faith? What is the belief system? Muhammad, peace be upon him, responded, it's to believe in Allah, his angels, his books, his messengers, and the hereafter, the resurrection, and the Qadr of Allah. This hadith continues and talks about some other things, but the thing that I want to emphasize here is this Qadr. At the end of the hadith, the end of the story, it says that the Prophet Muhammad, peace be upon him, asked Omar, go find this man, go bring him to me. Omar came back and said, I can't find him, he just disappeared. He said, you know who that was?

That was actually the angel Gabriel. He came to teach you your religion. So it is, in fact, a very important part of Islam to believe in this Qadr of Allah, this predestination. But how do we believe in it? How do we understand it? First of all, we're human, and we can't think like God. We can't be like Allah in any way. But we can take information from Him, and He's giving us the guidance in the Quran and in the Hadith that come with Muhammad. Read it and understand it. Now, listen. Listen to this. Prophet Muhammad told us the first thing that Allah created was a pen. And then He ordered the pen to write. And the pen wrote everything that was going to happen. Everything. Then the pen is laid down, the ink is dried, and in this condition, Allah now creates everything. So He never created anything until after it was all written to start with. This is what we know in Islam. Again, though, the person would say, if it's already written, then why go through it? Why do we have to go through this scenario? What's it all about? I don't get it. Again, in the creation of everything that exists, Allah brings things in stages, step by step. He could have created everything all at once. Boom, it's just there. But He didn't, because that's not His way. He has what's called a sunnah, or a way that He does things. Allah has a sunnah. It's called sunnatullah. The way that He does things in stages, step by step by step. He first created the heavens and earth. He told us that. He created everything in six periods of time called ayyum. We often refer to a day, the period of time of a day. But yawm, as in Yom Kippur, the Jewish celebrate Yom Kippur, the Day of Atonement. The Muslims also have their days, their yawm. We have Yawm al-Qiyamah, for instance, which is the day of resurrection when everybody is standing again. But those periods don't necessarily have to be a 24-hour period. They're stages. Allah brought things in stages. And likewise, He brought the human being and gave them stages of development. He tells us about these stages, and then He says He has perfected our way so that all the human beings and all the jinn together can worship Him the way He wants to be worshiped, without partners, without associates. And that's the message of Islam. And how does that apply to the Qadr, though? Well, all of us, Allah tells us, we're inside the backbone of Adam. And He pulled us all out. And He asked us, am I not your Lord? And we all said yes. And then He took those souls, you and I and all the rest, and put them back into Adam. And He erased that from our memory. I don't remember it. You don't remember it. But we were created to forget. In the Arabic language, humans are not called humans, they're called insan, from the same root as the word to forget. Nasiya, insan, those who are created to forget, and we forgot about our meeting with our Lord, totally and completely. We also forgot we're going to meet Him again. We're going to be back in front of Him again on the Day of Judgment. He tells us in the Quran, Inna lillahi wa inna ilayhi raji'un. You all came from Allah. And the final event is to be returned back to Him. You're going to be back in front of Allah again, soon enough. And we know that. That's also a part of the Qadr, part of the predestination. It's going to happen. There's no doubt about it. We've already discovered that this is what Islam teaches, that Allah already knows what's going to happen. He has control over everything all the time. He never makes any mistakes. He doesn't forget. However, we do. And it's all going to happen according to His plan. That's how it's going to be. Now the questions come. How is that fair? I mean, if it's written, then it's not my fault if I did something bad. It was written for me. I can't help that. Or, why should some people

0: get to go to paradise and others have to go to hell. That doesn't seem fair. If it was already written, why not let everybody just go to paradise? In fact, if it's already written, why bother? Why should we even worry about it? I can't do anything about it. God's got the control, so I'm not going to do anything. All of these are questions and insinuations that come up out of the ignorance of understanding who is Allah really, and what is Islam really, and who are we? Human beings cannot think like gods or God. And there's only one God, Allah, and we can't think like that. We're human. Now, we have, in fact, been informed, at least to the extent to know there's a God. And we also have choices that we can make every day. We have a brain, and we can choose between right and wrong. And inside of us, there's something, we call it the conscious. Allah tells us that it's our ruh, our soul, our nafs, our insides, you know, ego, we'll call it, talking to us to do good or to do bad. But don't you know the difference? I mean, really, do you know it's wrong to lie?
1: Yeah.
0: Do you know it's wrong to kill? Oh, yeah, yeah. Cheating is bad? Well, yeah. Adultery?
1: Well, you know.
0: No, it's bad. Okay, it's bad. Smoking, drinking, drugs, all these things are good or bad?
1: Well,
0: it's bad.
1: Yeah.
0: And you know the difference.
1: Yeah.
0: So when you choose to do this or that, whose choice was it?
1: Yours.
0: Yeah. But Allah already knew the choices you would make ahead of time. And then He allows you to go through this scenario called this life. But He tells you in the Quran that this life is nothing but frivolity. It is nothing. This is not the real life. He did not create it in jest. Oh, no. Allah was very serious in the way He created it. But for you and I, this temporary life that we live in here, this few years that we spend stomping around on His earth, is actually the proving ground for us. This is the place that we go through the scenario that winds up being the determining factor for us on the day of judgment. And He's the only judge. What's He going to look to, really? Is He going to look to your deeds? Or is He going to look to the intention behind the deeds? And that's the first and foremost of the teaching of Prophet Muhammad, peace be upon him. If you go to the books of hadith or traditions or narrations of Prophet Muhammad, peace be upon him, you will find that the very first hadith in Sahih Bukhari, the first hadith mentioned in Imam An-Nawawi's Riyad al-Salihin, the first hadith mentioned in Al-Arba'in, which is the 40 hadith, all of these scholars chose this hadith to be the leading one. And so many scholars since then have used this when they begin to speak or write about any subject in Islam, any facet of Islam. They start out telling you, Innama amalu bin niyat. This is a saying of Muhammad 1400 years ago that he said, and Omar heard him and reported it to us, that every single action is going to be rewarded according to the intention behind it. Every amal, every action is recorded and then rewarded, punished according to the niyyah. Niyyah means your intention. What was it you wanted when you did it? What did you expect to happen? So if you accidentally did something, this wouldn't count against you in Islam. But if you intended to do something, of course it would count against you. But come back to the qadr. How could I do a bad deed or a good deed and have it accounted or attributed to me if it's already planned, if it's already a part of Allah's destiny? Watch this. The mistake comes from the human being who's sitting there thinking that he has free will. We talk about it, but we don't realize what we're saying. Do you have free will? Do you have free will? And if your answer is yes, I have a question for you. Can you make it rain? And if it's raining, can you make it stop? And if it's

dark, can you make the sun come out? I'll go one better. So easy for you. You as a human being, right now, can you make one hair grow out of your face? Go ahead. Go ahead. And if you can't, then where is your free will? You don't really have will. You have choices. You're making choices. It's being offered to you X or Y, and you're choosing. A or B, and you're choosing. One or two, and you're choosing. You're constantly making choices, but you never really have control over the situation. You say, for instance, tomorrow I will go to work and I will take the train. But you don't really know that, because you can't control. You can't control the train is going to be there on time, or the train will even run at all. Maybe it will rain real, real hard and they'll shut the trains down. That happens. Maybe you won't have a job tomorrow. Somebody calls you from the office, said you got fired, or the company's out of business. Whoa. Or maybe you won't even wake up. Maybe you'll oversleep. You'll sleep all day. Or maybe you won't wake up at all. Maybe you'll die in your sleep tonight. So where's your will? If you have willpower, why don't you just will that you keep on living and you don't die? And you can't do that either, huh? It's only Allah who has will. And His will is what's going to happen. And it's already known to Him. But the key here, now pay attention, because this is the key, this is the answer. You and I don't know what His will is. We don't know. Oh, we have some clues, by the way, of some things. Some general picture. As Muslims, we know that for sure those who are believing in Him, trying their best, have a good chance to go to paradise. That we know. We know there is a paradise. We know there's a hell. We know there's a day of judgment. But who's going to go? I don't know. And you don't know. Who will go to paradise? And who will go to hell? I don't know. And you don't know. What we know is the kind of person who goes to paradise is a good person who believes, does good works, and repents for their sins. The kind of person that goes to hell is the disbeliever who rejects the proof when it comes to them. He rejects the fact that there really is God, and he refuses to do good deeds. He doesn't even take care of the poorest poor that just need a morsel of food. Yes, these people would be destined to hell. But who are they? I don't know, and you don't know. Because, as Prophet Muhammad, peace be upon him, said, a person can go through the whole life acting so bad, so evil, that he's almost within an arm's length of being in hell. But then what is written for him, his qadr, his destiny, which is written for him, overtakes him. And as a result, he acts like somebody from paradise. When he dies, he goes to the paradise. Then another person he described would be so good in this life and so kind and so generous and so sweet and so loving. And you'd think, oh my God, this guy is what? He's got to go to paradise. In fact, he becomes so close to paradise, he could almost reach into it. But then what's written for him overtakes him. And he acts like somebody from the hell. And as a result, when he dies, he goes to hell. Now, some people might ask you about that. Now, wait a minute. This guy was acting good, and then God forced him to go to hell. Why? Or this guy was acting so bad, but then God forced him to go to paradise. I don't get it. I still don't see it. Go back and think what I told you to start with. You don't know, I don't know, but you and I have choices. I'm making choices right now to be sitting here talking to you, and you're making choices to sit there and listen. It's a choice. You don't have to listen. I don't have to stay here, but I want to. And you want to know what I'm going to say next, so you stay. It's a choice. And Allah knows when He creates something, already everything about it, its whole nature. And He knows that there are those who will do some good in this life, but they're really evil. And He knows there are those who will do some evil in this life, but they're really good. So what does He do?

We know from the teaching of Islam that Allah punishes some people in this life so they won't have to suffer in the next life. And he also gives some people good in this life because they're not going to get any good in the next life. Simply because of their nature. He knows what he made, and it's up to him. He created you, but you always have that choice. Choose now. Choose right now. I did. You'll be glad you did. Choose the right path. Choose to submit to God on his terms in peace. And that word in Arabic, submission to God in peace, is Islam. You can do it. All you have to do is say, God, guide me. Make it your choice. Let him have his will here on earth as it is in heaven. That's told to us before by the prophets. It's told to us by Muhammad. God's will on earth as it is in heaven. That's the Qadr of Allah.

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8: And we are kicking off this morning talking to Nasheed artist, humanitarian, a motivational speaker, great, alhamdulillah, a wonderful reciter of the Noble Quran and the founding trustee of AIF, none other than our respected, our honorable Qari Ziyad Patel. We're talking about Hajj and Qurbani in focus. Qari Ziyad, assalamu alaikum wa rahmatullahi wa barakatuh. Jumma Mubarak to you and welcome.
9: Wa alaykum salam wa rahmatullahi wa barakatuh. Mashallah, what a beautiful way to start my Jummah by speaking to yourself in ayat. What an honor, what a privilege. Allah bless you, Allah honor you always. Ameen.
8: Ameen, ameen. And all the inspiration that you bring as well and you've brought to thousands of people through the wonderful work that you do, both as a humanitarian and motivating people, Qari Saab. Really, it's just wonderful talking to you and also talking about a wonderful and a very, very important event. We're talking about Hajj. We're talking about Qurbani. We are in the month of Hajj. We know many Hujjaj have already made their way into the Holy Land and all at the end of the day is

0: sacrifice for the pleasure of Allah subhanahu wa ta'ala, and as they undertake this journey of a lifetime.
1: Indeed, indeed, indeed. You know, I say, alhamdulillah, for those of us that are of Iman, for those of us that are mu'min, for those of us that are Muslims, we have these great opportunities before us. Alhamdulillah, because we are mu'min and Muslims, we have this opportunity of Hajj, we have the opportunity of the Qurbani, and so much more. This is the deen of Islam, which offers us such beauty, such essence, subhanAllah. And these are all great blessings upon us, which we should be grateful for. And if we have to analyze these blessings, a lot of these blessings is about empowering and helping and assisting other human beings. So alhamdulillah, we thank Allah Azza wa Jalla, and we made dua on this day of Friday, this Jum'ah, that Allah always accepts us to be of assistance and benefit to mankind.
0: Yes, Qari Sahab, let's talk about sacrifice, because this is about personal sacrifice. Hujjaj obviously sacrifice their time, their effort, their wealth, their families, and they undertake this wonderful journey, which is a journey that many will undertake only once in their lifetime. They will only have perhaps only one opportunity to be on the plains of Arafah, but that is a sacrifice on a personal level, but also being the guest of Allah subhanahu wa ta'ala. But together with that, it is also a sacrifice of the entire Ummah, and this is through the celebration of the Day of Eid, through the celebration of the sacrifices of Nabi Ibrahim alayhi salam as well, in terms of commemorating his sacrifice.
1: Indeed, Qurbani, sacrifice as we may call it, is an important aspect for us and an integral part to us as Muslims. You know, unfortunately, at times we need to call a spade, and sometimes we find that the new generation, as we term them, Generation Z, we somewhat find that they are shying away from this great legacy as Sunnah of Nabi Ibrahim alayhi salam. They're actually shying away from it. So for us as mu'min, for us as Muslims, this is an integral part of our faith of Qurbani, Udhiyah, sacrifice. And ultimately, what is a sacrifice all about? The sacrifice that we make is for Allah, but the benefit is for mu'mins and Muslims and human beings. And in many people across the globe, this is the only time in the year that they will actually consume some meat. So meat is a great blessing for them. It's a great blessing for them. And many times they will only consume meat at the time of Qurbani. So for us as Muslims, Qurbani is very, very important. For those of us that can make Qurbani, and Qurbani is applicable to us, we ought to make the Qurbani. This is important for us. So in whichever dimension we analyze Udhiyah, Qurbani, or sacrifice, it comes with a bunch of benefits. And with that, it is an important part of our faith.
0: Well, certainly, Qari Sahab, and I think, you know, what you are saying is just so important. And as you were speaking, the thought had actually struck my mind, where growing up as a young child, and we've seen experiences of Qurbani and what it actually means for a community, where you had a community where you had the wealthy who were able to obviously make Qurbani, then you had the poorer communities who were not. But it became such a community event where even the poorer communities would visit the wealthy ones where Qurbani was actually made, and they actually partook of this entire experience. And you know, when we talk about this legacy being lost, this is a legacy that was ingrained in us. That is what we actually grew up, and this is the reason why we see Qurbani as such an important part and of our lives, and also in terms of the Islamic calendar. You know, it's such a pivotal and such a critical and a special moment for an entire community.
1: Brother United, I got to agree with you. I have to agree with you. And if we can go back to yesteryears, subhanAllah, it was a great event in our community, in our families. Families would come together. And even as children, we would have the opportunity to even play with the animals, you know, to offer love to the animals, subhanAllah. This was what Qurbani was, and we need to reignite this great legacy of Nabi Ibrahim alayhi salam. We need to reignite this great beauty of Qurbani, and we need to bring this back to our communities. Let the future generations also enjoy what we enjoyed out of Qurbani and Udhiyah.
0: Well, certainly. Now, Qari Saab, let's just talk about Qurbani, and especially in today's day and age. And we know that, we are living in a world where it is extremely difficult for people. And you mentioned, meat, a great blessing to many people. Many people only get to eat meat once.

0: once a year in the world that we are living in, the hunger, the poverty, food scarcity, all of that taking place, together with all the other troubles, whether they are man-made, whether they are natural as well. And people, millions upon millions right across the entire world, actually look forward to this day.
1: Undoubtedly, especially in our line of work.

0: age. But with that, trust me, in the world out there, food security is a major issue. It's a major issue. You know, there are places in the world today where food is regarded as a very, it's a scarcity. It's a scarcity, and that's a reality. You know, it's regarded as a luxury. And there are places in the world today where people are, can I even term it, starving. So when it even comes to about meat, meat is a far luxury for these individuals. It's a far-fetched luxury for so many communities across the globe. Alhamdulillah, here in South Africa or wherever we are staying, it's very, very easy. You need meat, you go to the butcher, you're sorted. In fact, we take it even one step further. Even if you want luxury out of meat, of getting biltong and things like this, it's all available. Processed meat, it's all available. But trust me, there are many communities in the world out there, even on the African continent, where they are not as fortunate as ourselves. And this is something we need to inculcate into our children, that luxury, you know, there are other communities in the world out there that do not have the luxury that we have. And these are important qualities and traits and trends we need to inculcate in our children so that they become cognizant and they become fully aware what's happening in their surroundings. Why? So that they will appreciate what Allah has blessed us with.
1: Absolutely, Qari Saab. And I'm sure, Qari Saab, you know, you've got just so much experience over the years, and particularly when we talk about the humanitarian aspect of Qurbani, and apart from just alleviating global poverty and also addressing the problem of food insecurity, but there is just so much that one can actually take away in terms of direct relief to the most vulnerable groups in society, in the world, whether we're talking about nutritional support, whether we're talking about targeting certain beneficiaries through humanitarian organizations that you have been involved in as well. But also at the same time, when one looks at the world around us in terms of crisis assistance, particularly looking at conflict zones, whether we're talking of Gaza, we talk of Syria, we talk of Lebanon, we talk of relief efforts that are being adapted and through Qurbani actually making life just a little bit more comfortable or a little bit more easier for people who need it most.
0: It's undoubtedly, indeed. In fact, you know, there are places in the world where I've seen firsthand with my very own eyes where people literally only have skin and bone. Literally, people have skin and bone. And why? This is because there's a huge deficiency in their diets. Many people do not have the privilege of protein, of having protein. And this is it, meat. A lot of the time, our protein comes from meat. And many communities cannot afford even this meat. Hence, Qurbani is a very integral, important project for us at the Al-Imdad Foundation. And alhamdulillah, over the last few years, we have explored innovative, creative means for Qurbani. And alhamdulillah, this is when now we can introduce the Can Qurbani concept, which is an amazing, amazing project of the Al-Imdad Foundation. It's groundbreaking, alhamdulillah. Through this project, we are in a position to trickle in this much needed meat into different parts of the world, especially where there are logistical challenges, where there are infrastructure challenges, where there is no cold storage, where there is no electricity, and where people are very much in need of protein, so to say.
1: Well, certainly, Qari Saab, and I think, you know, what you are saying is so important. And now that you are talking of obviously taking it to another level where we are talking about a canning process as far as Qurbani is concerned. And, you know, apart from just the distribution of the meat, it is about the economic and the social impact, because this actually stimulates local economies. You need someone to basically can the meat for you. So what I'm saying is, through Qurbani, through slaughtering the animals and those type of things, it actually supports not only the livestock farmers or similar economies, but now you're taking it to another level where it's actually now supporting another economy, a canning process, perhaps a canning factory, creating employment. And one can just see how these benefits actually spiral, you know, just from a simple act of just slaughtering an animal.
0: So I think the future in humanitarian in the humanitarian space is all about sustainability, sustainable projects, so to

0: to say. So we need to take the aid and we need to give it some longevity. You know, we need to stretch out the aid so it can help communities for a longer period of time. And alhamdulillah, we can achieve this through the Canned Qurbani Project, alhamdulillah. Many times, people will have the Qurbani, but because there is no infrastructure, no electricity, no cold storage, they will consume it immediately. But there are parts in the world where people really need to elongate that aid. They need to stretch that aid, so to say. And alhamdulillah, because of this unique concept where you don't need any refrigeration, you don't need any electricity, it comes in small little cans and is very easy to distribute. This is very, very, very much needed and also very well received by recipient communities across the globe. So when we talk about the Canned Qurbani Project, alhamdulillah, we do have experience in this field. First and foremost, there are two objectives which will be accomplished through the Canned Qurbani Project. Number one, your obligation of Qurbani will be meted out. Your obligation of Qurbani will be executed. A team from South Africa will travel to India, where the Qurbani will be actually sorted. Thereafter, our teams will oversee this. It will make sure it is Sharia compliant. Everything adheres to Sharia. After that, we'll find that the carcasses will be cleaned, deboned, and then the meat from there is taken to a canned facility. At that facility, everything will be canned, alhamdulillah, professionally, with the highest standards of hygiene. Thereafter, alhamdulillah, Al Imdad Foundation, we have a long track history and track record in working in the Gaza Strip. And right now, on earth right now, I think from the Ummah, our brothers and sisters in Gaza are really most needy. In fact, you spoke about Naqaba at the beginning of this interview. And of course, yes, every one of us, our hearts are with the people of Palestine. And for far too long, they are suffering. But since post-October 7th, the entire situation has only become more dire, exacerbated within the Gaza Strip. So right now, if we analyze what's happening in the Gaza Strip, the food security situation is at a very staggering, frightening situation, sadly. The food crisis is something which we can't even explain to you, that how dire the situation in the Gaza Strip is. But nevertheless, alhamdulillah, Al Imdad Foundation, we have over 20-year track record and track history in working in the Gaza Strip. We have our very own hospital. We have our very own complex. We have our very own team. And alhamdulillah, on a weekly basis, our wet food or hot meals, that is continuing. Our distribution of aid is continuing. And this Canned Qurbani will only be an added benefit and an added value for the people that find themselves in Gaza. So with our other distributions, we intend to also distribute this Canned Qurbani. And this is something that people can just pop open. It's ready to eat. They can consume it immediately. And inshallah ta'ala azza wa jalla, through this, they will have something nutritious, wholesome to consume over the next few months, inshallah.
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0: Yes, Qari Saab. And also, I think, Qari Saab, you know, the benefit to the donors, and we know the Quranic ayat speaks very, very clear of this, and we recite it often, especially at a time like this, where we speak about the ayat about layyanallahu al-humaha, you know, and this is just so important because it is not only about discharging an obligation, but it just embodies a lot more the Islamic principles of compassion, of charity, of social justice, social cohesion, where, you know, I could be discharging my obligation, but I don't realize how this actually transcends across geographical boundaries, and it actually creates a bond and solidarity between myself as a donor and people worldwide, disadvantaged communities, like you mentioned Gaza, you mentioned India as well, and at the same time, while we still continue embodying the core principles of Islam.
1: Undoubtedly, undoubtedly. And you know, subhanAllah, if we look at our deen of Islam, it's all about helping, assisting, empowering, you know, upskilling different people, different people. And subhanAllah, look at how Nabi Muhammad sallallahu alayhi wa sallam, how he empowered the Sahaba, his companions around him, spiritually and in every other way, how he empowered them, how he upskilled them. And this is our deen. When we become selfless, we become selfless. So alhamdulillah, through this Qurbani, we're going to also address the poverty, we're going to address the food security situation in the Gaza Strip. Inshallah, we're going to strengthen food security in the Gaza Strip through this Can Qurbani project of the Al Imdad Foundation. We're going to also be addressing the poverty situation in the region as well, for those individuals who need so much help and assistance. And trust me, over the last few years, we have been doing the Can Qurbani project in Sham, in Syria,

0: and in Gaza. And this is very much well received by those communities. Because why? Meat is a luxury. It is a pure luxury. There is a protein deficiency in their diet. So they will look forward to this Khan Qurbani. And alhamdulillah, just 3,450 rands a share. At 3,450 rands a share, you will continue your obligation of Qurbani, number one. And number two, you will also help and assist the people in Gaza. And you will also provide something wholesome, nutritious, protein-packed for them to enjoy, inshallah, over the next few months.
1: Karisab, just take us through the process as Al Imdad Foundation. 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
0: So it's very, very simple. You can just log on to www.alimdad.com and you can take your share of Qurbani through our online platform. Otherwise, you're more than welcome to deposit funds into our bank accounts and send us the proof of payments with the name of your Qurbani. Inshallah, that's fine. You can get even more information with regards to the entire process at Al Imdad on our various social media handles. You're more than welcome to call our call center at 0861-786-243. So subhanAllah, each share or one share of Qurbani is at 3,450 rands. Thereafter, that Qurbani will be canned. You get approximately 22 cans from one share of Qurbani. Each can weighs about 800 grams. Thereafter, alhamdulillah, this will be sent through to the Gaza Strip. Arrangements have already been made to the humanitarian corridor, which has been overseen by the Egyptian Red Crescent. And this Qurbani cans will then enter into the Gaza Strip. Our teams in the Gaza Strip will take charge of this and then distribute it accordingly to the local populace in the Gaza. So it's an amazing, amazing project of the Al Imdad Foundation, very much well received and very much needed to address food security in the Gaza Strip. Hence, we appeal to every one of you out there that this 3,450 rands is an opportunity for me and for you to help the Ummah in Gaza, inshallah.
1: Well, inshallah, but also I think, Karisab, you know, on the one hand, obviously we speak about the donors of the Qurbani and the recipients as well, but a lot of work actually takes place in between. And yeah, you're talking of your team in Gaza, you speak about the Egyptian Red Crescent as well, and it's just such a highly coordinated effort, and both, from a human resource perspective, and also taking a look at it from a logistical side as well. It is quite a major operation.
0: Undoubtedly, I always say to people, behind all of these successful, innovative, creative projects, there's a lot of hard work that goes behind the scenes. Trust me, we have teams that work day in and day out behind making these projects successful. In addition to that, we will also have a team that travels to these areas to make sure that everything is conducted correctly. Everything is done professionally. Everything is done in accordance with the Sharia. So there's a great level of work and a great level of effort behind all of this, not only this project, but every other project of the Al Imdad Foundation. And for us, we pride ourselves to make sure that the laws of the Sharia, first and foremost, must be adhered to, must be upheld, and we have to be doing things correctly as per the guidance of the ulama and the Sharia. That's very, very important. In addition to that, everything is conducted professionally within the legal framework of the law wherever we are conducting our humanitarian programs and projects. So there's a great level of work that goes behind all of this, a great level of professionalism and a great level of sacrifice from our donors, our staff, our volunteers and so on. Alhamdulillah.
1: Yes, alhamdulillah. Karisab, we've got about 2 minutes. Final thoughts?
0: I make a special request to everyone of you out there. Tonight we leave for Hajj. Inshallah, we will be featuring on some of the airwaves of Salaam Media during the days of Hajj. We request your du'as. Please make du'a for myself and for the entire Ummah and for those of us who will be performing Hajj. Yes, we do understand it is very, very, very hot at the moment in the kingdom, but we are looking forward to it, and Allah Azza wa Jalla will make it easy for us. And on those on the days of Arafah, we will be remembering all the listeners of Salaam Media as well as the Ummah at large on the plains of Arafah, inshallah. Brother Inayat, you have a very special place in my heart. I know you since I was a teenager. You've been a great inspiration. You've been a great teacher and a motivation for myself. So may Allah bless you, grant you barakah and khair. And indeed, on the days of Arafah, we will remember you and your family as well, inshallah. Ameen.

0: I'm truly humbled, Karisab, as well, you know, with the sentiments and the kind words that you've expressed as well. Allah Ta'ala grant us sincerity, Allah grant us acceptance, and I think this is most important as well, but also for you, Karisab, as well. You have a special place in my heart as well, and it's just heartwarming that once again you are undertaking this beautiful journey as well to the Holy Land as well, and our du'as are with you as well, and with your family and the rest of the Imdad team as well. Allah grant you the highest offer, the greatest of rewards as well, inshallah, and particularly on that day of Arafah, you know, when the tears will be flowing as well. Allah Ta'ala grant you acceptance, and I will take this opportunity of making dua right now that Allah Ta'ala grant you a Hajj Maqbool and a Hajj Mabroor, inshallah.
1: Ameen. Jazakallah khair. Thank you so much.
0: Ameen. Assalamu alaikum wa rahmatullahi wa barakatuh.
1: Wa alaikum salam wa rahmatullahi.
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0: The recital of Surah Yasin has been brought to you by an anonymous sponsor of Mahekeng for the Asale Thawab of his late parents, Nabi Sallallahu Alaihi Wasallam, and all Marhumin.
1: A'udhu Billahi Minash Shaitanir Rajeem. Bismillahir Rahmanir Rahim.

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1: Of news and views, and we are in the month of Hajj. Hajj Diaries 2026, answering the call of Allah subhanahu wa ta'ala, labbaik Allahumma labbaik, as they announce their arrival. And we are talking to a number of Hujjaj, alhamdulillah, that have answered the call of Allah subhanahu wa ta'ala. And when she walked into the studio, and when I saw the script early on, I didn't quite realize who I was talking to, and until she walked into the studio and she told me she's the friend of the brand, friend of the brand Salam Media, and alhamdulillah, I've known her for a long time, her family as well. None other than our sister, Zakira Essa. Zakira, salamu alaikum wa rahmatullahi wa barakatuh. I didn't quite realize it was you when you walked in the studio, but I must say, an absolute pleasure having you in the studio, but also more importantly, discussing this wonderful journey, this journey in the lifetime for you.
2: Alhamdulillah.
3: Wa alaikum salam wa rahmatullahi wa barakatuh, Uncle Inayat, and to our fellow listeners. Bismillah wa alhamdulillah ala rasulillah. As you beautifully said it, Uncle Inayat, our labbaik is there. Alhamdulillah. And with just two more days to go, myself, my husband, and my beloved parents, inshallah, will be departing and embarking on this beautiful, beautiful journey, our call to Allah, submitting and provide our provision of taqwa being there, inshallah.
1: Zakira, you know, I know this is very, very difficult for many people to describe and sometimes to even put into words. This journey of Hajj, how much does it actually mean to you?
3: Subhanallah, I don't think there's any words or anything that can bring my, and I mean, I talk a lot at times, Uncle Inayat, and I always have things to describe. But I think because Hajj is so sacred, the sanctity of it, words fail me. The only thing we can constantly say is Alhamdulillah, Alhamdulillah. Allah Ta'ala has blessed us with this opportunity, and more so for me with my husband, and especially with my parents, to embark on this journey. I think fulfilling our fifth pillar of Islam makes us feel whole. It makes you feel like you have completed life in a way that Allah Ta'ala wants you to complete it. And there's really, I failed to put into words how I feel. There's excitement, there's joy, there's also nervousness, and you also become scared at times. You know, like, ya Allah, I think especially if you think about it, it's you're hearing the call of Allah, and you don't want to go and mess it up. You know, the amount of classes you go for, the lectures you listen to, the advices people give you, things that you constantly replay in your mind. Am I going to do the right thing at the right time? But I believe that Allah Ta'ala has put this out for us, and He will guide us.
1: Well, certainly. And also, I think, you know, there's just so much one can actually unpack as you prepare for this trip. And like you said, you cannot prepare enough because you don't know.

0: what is going to happen on the other side as well. But again, you know, it's just natural for any person to actually feel the way you're feeling. I think for all of us who have been for Hajj have felt exactly that same way in terms of that nervous anxiety that you actually speak about, but also accompanied by excitement, but also spiritually it puts you on another level. And I'm sure you must have replayed many a thought in your mind in the build up to the Hajj and from the time you had actually made this application. And just, you know, how badly did you want this trip, Zakira?
1: Oh, no, alhamdulillah, Uncle Inayat, I think. I've been on the list, Sauk listing from 2018. But I think Hajj was always a lifelong dream for every one of us. But the fervent intention started in 2018. Year on year, you know, when it comes to this time of the year, you have family and friends going, and your heart yearns, you know, to go, to be there. And like, inshallah, next year it's going to be me. Next year it's going to be me. And by hook or by crook, last year, my mom was very, very adamant that inshallah, next year, we are going to be standing on the plains of Arafah. And we all had that feeling. When the whole Nusuk thing came about, I think the first week when they announced it, we immediately started the registration process. When our Busman Masjid started with Hajj classes, which was on the 25th of November, to be quite precise, we had already started Hajj classes with Sheikh Ansar, and we were determined that inshallah we are going to perform Hajj this year. And alhamdulillah, on the first phase one of sales day, of the Nusuk sales day, our call wasn't ready on that day. I remember we sat with a computer from 11 a.m. until the Adhan went for Maghrib. And it just wasn't meant to be on that day. And yes, it was very heartbreaking at the time. But we were adamant that inshallah, the next time, it's going to be our time.
0: Alhamdulillah, your time has arrived. And as you mentioned, by hook or by crook, without sahook, but with nusuk. So, you know, so I just thought it actually put it in so well when you said this. But I'm sure at this point in time, there are many emotions running through your mind. And I'm sure even from the time when you attended your first Hajj class, and this is exactly the way I felt as well. You know, that first Hajj class was just for me so special, because now reality is hitting. And I'm sure reality will hit when you land there, and the emotions will be at fever pitch even when you're in Makkah, when you're in Medina, when you're on the plains of Arafah, when you're in Mina, when you're in Muzdalifah. You will feel all those emotions, your first sight at the Kaaba. And I'm sure, I'm not too sure whether you've been for Umrah before. You have been for Umrah before. But I think the Hajj is just another experience and takes this experience to a completely different level, Zakira.
1: Absolutely, Uncle Inayat. And I think everybody keeps asking, like, you've been for Umrah before, and you know, so at least you know how things work. I'm like, yes, we know, we've seen the Kaaba before, alhamdulillah. We've been in the presence of our Nabi Muhammad sallallahu alaihi wasallam. We've seen Medina, but this is Hajj. This is different. This is a pilgrimage of something that we can't put into words. Something that's so sanctified for us that I think even having been before, for me, is still, I'm not exactly sure what to expect. The expectations are just so much in my mind that inshallah, we know it's going to be, our expectations are going to be exceeded.
0: Zakira, I'm sure you've seen visuals of Hajj over and over again. And as a result, that yearning, yes, and that burning desire, that obsession to actually go for Hajj. And I'm sure you've replayed that in your mind over and over again. You felt it deep inside your heart as well, that, you know, you want to be there. What are some of the thoughts that go through your mind as you play or replay over and over again what to expect on the other side? You know, what are some of your innermost thoughts?

0: and emotions that you feel?
1: I think, like I previously said, Uncle Inayat, my innermost emotion and thought is, am I going to do enough? Am I going to have the time and am I going to have the strength and just to do a lot? And I know everybody says it's about balance, that, you know, you do as much as you can. But I think for me, that's the innermost thought, is how much I would like to do. Also the innermost thoughts for me is just, it's really about, alhamdulillah, I'm there. I'm present. My labbaik is there, you know. Ya Allah, I'm here. I'm here for you. And I believe, and it's something that my mom always say, because Allah Ta'ala has chosen us, we're just going to take it one step at a time. Mm. We are there. Allah has put out for us already what has to happen. And all we need to do is just obey.
0: Absolutely. But also the fact that you mentioned you're going through with your husband and you're going with your parents. And that is obviously an added responsibility. But also at the same time, you know, one cannot speak enough in terms of being of service to one's parents.
1: Absolutely.
0: And I suppose, you know, this is also what makes this trip very, very special to you, Zakira.
1: Yes. Absolutely, Uncle Inayat. I think for me, That's just the cherry on top of this whole trip. For me to be able to stand on the plains of Arafah with my husband, especially with my parents, for me to do khidmat to my parents as well as my husband. And as much as everyone always says, take care of your parents, take care of your parents, I think the most important thing is that we still need our parents. But my parents are still going to look after me. You know, they're going to take care of me. And knowing I'm the only child, so obviously very close to my parents. And we have a very good relationship. And I know my mom and dad is still going to do stuff for me. You know, so as much as I'm going to do good for them, they're still going to do good for me.
0: Well, you know, I didn't quite realize yet you're the only child, actually. And I don't think, Zakira, many children are fortunate enough, you know, okay, I know I've been to Hajj and I've accompanied my mother-in-law, but my wife wasn't the only child. And she had a brother that came with us for Hajj as well. But you being the only child, and I suppose that makes it even more special from a khidma perspective, from a service perspective as well. And hopefully, inshallah, they are also in good health to go with you as well.
1: Ameen. I think that's the one thing I constantly make dua for and request for duas from everyone, is for Allah Ta'ala to grant us our health and our strength for both myself, my husband, as well as my parents, in order for us to do good for each other, but also for others around us. We're not just going to be alone. It's not just going to be the four of us. We're going to be with hundreds of people. And as much as we want to be good to each other, we also have to be good to others.
0: Absolutely. And I think apart from just you, your husband, and your parents going for Hajj, the family, in South Africa, whether we're talking about the children, we're talking about all the other relatives, uncles, aunties, and that, you know, they actually all part and parcel of this journey. Mm-hmm. And I'm sure, Zakira, you felt that by now already in terms of the support and the du'as of the broader family as you embark, because they are sharing in this wonderful trip and wonderful journey of yours as well.
1: Oh, absolutely, Uncle Inayat. I leave behind a little kitty cat at home.
0: Okay.
1: And then the rest of my family and friends, we also leave behind my mom-in-law, my dad-in-law, of which we really wish that they could have been with us on this trip. But alhamdulillah, the amount of du'as and support, like you say, Uncle Inayat, from our family, our friends, very good friends, very good family. And as you know, how it goes days leading up to our departure, every night people come, and we also friends for me that I haven't seen in years that have actually said, oh, we heard that you're going for Hajj. It's so nice. People that come to visit that you least expect. People that come to bring something for you. And I think that is what Hajj does. As much as it unites people on the plains of Arafat, it unites people beyond that.
0: Absolutely. I think what you're saying is very, very important, Zakira, as well. And just take us through, obviously, your journey itself. You're leaving on Sunday. How many days are you going to be spending in... are you going to Medina for the Audit?
1: Yes, inshallah.
0: And then just take us through that process.
1: Okay, inshallah. So... firstly, we leave on Sunday evening, and then we're going to Jeddah. From Jeddah, we taking the train to Medina. I haven't been on the train as yet, so I'm really looking forward to the high speed train. And then we'll be in Medina until Thursday, inshallah. The most thing I'm really looking forward to is Tuesday morning is my Roda booking at 10:30 a.m. inshallah, and that's obviously the one thing that I'm really looking forward to for the next few days. And inshallah, I am very determined that we will get to go to the Roda again before we leave. Inshallah, make dua that Allah opens that path for us and allows us to visit His gardens of Jannah on earth for the second time, inshallah. And then Thursday afternoon we depart for Makkah. And our journey for Umrah will begin then. Not exactly sure. I think, well, obviously, at the time, it's a few days before Hajj starts. It's going to be full. We don't know how long our Umrah is going to take. We'll probably be doing Umrah maybe early hours of Friday morning. And we'll be spending Jummah in Makkah, inshallah. And then we have 2 days and Mina will probably start on Monday.
0: Yes, no, inshallah. In fact, you know, I'm looking forward to that as well in terms of the Hajj broadcast, because for us it is quite a big occasion as well from a media perspective.
1: Absolutely.
0: Providing coverage of the Hajj as well. So we're looking forward to that, and I'm sure it's inshallah, even if we do get an opportunity to touch base with you while you're there in Mina or on the day of Arafah as well, Zakira.
1: Absolutely.
0: And I'm sure inshallah the journey will actually go well. But just, you know, if you are looking at one thing that you are hoping out of this journey, and even on the day of Arafah, when you get close to Allah subhanahu wa ta'ala, when you are talking, you know, silently, quietly talking, raising your hands in dua, and I'm sure without doubt the tears will flow, because that comes naturally as well. You know, what are you going to be telling Allah subhanahu wa ta'ala?
1: Oh, ya Allah, Uncle Inayat. ya Allah, it's just to grant us goodness, and for us to be good to others. For us to solely rely on Allah subhanahu wa ta'ala, to be fully dependent on Him alone. And whatever Allah ta'ala decrees for us, may it always be that way. May it only be of goodness for us and goodness for our dunya and akhirah. And ultimately, and I think as everyone always wants, to enter into the paradise of Jannah without reckoning. Inshallah.
0: And I'm sure, you know, you will be, and that is a promise of Allah subhanahu wa ta'ala, that, you know, when you leave the plains of Arafah, you will be emerging like you were a newborn baby.
1: Ameen.
0: You know, sinless as well. Allah ta'ala will accept from you, inshallah.
1: Ameen.
0: And also, Zakira, let us not forget the Ummah. You know, all of us, I think, are going through some very, very difficult times, whether in this country or right across the entire world, particularly our brothers and sisters who are suffering around the world as well. And I'm sure you will be raising your hands, you will be making dua for them as well.
1: Absolutely, Uncle Inayat. I think the one thing that also constantly prays in my mind and also still makes me very heart sore is that we were supposed to go to Palestine in Ramadan with a few of the other members of Salah Media.
0: Yes.
1: And unfortunately, because of everything that transpired, that didn't happen. Maat is always in Aqsa. I remember doing an interview with you live in Palestine almost a year ago.
0: Right.
1: And I know that is also something that Salah Media is about to do soon. The show, a tour now in June and July. And I said, if I could, I would. The time just doesn't match us coming back from Hajj and then going to Palestine again. But especially for our Palestinian brothers and sisters, they are always in our hearts. They are always in our du'as. And like you said, Uncle Inayat, not just those around the globe, but people in our areas, people we know that need our du'as, communities, friends and families that get overlooked. And alhamdulillah, we take their names with us, and we constantly make dua for those who are in need.
0: Well, Zakira, please take our name, and if there is a special dua that I would like you to make for me, is to be able to be in Aqsa, in a free and liberated Aqsa, inshallah.
1: Ameen.
0: That is, you know, a dying wish of mine. And it is something that I'm hoping, inshallah. And if there is one dua personally that I will ask for you to make on my behalf, is that is a dua I want you to make for me, please.
1: Ameen. May your dua be accepted, Uncle Inayat. And may we all witness that together, inshallah.
0: Inshallah, ameen. Jazakallah khairan so much, Zakira, for taking time out, for being with us here on the studio. Like I mentioned at the beginning, I didn't realize who I was talking to until you walked in the studio, and I said, alhamdulillah, you know, a very, very familiar face, because I know you, I've known your family for a very, very long time as well. And really, it just gives us, it's so heartwarming. It gives us so much pleasure to know that you are embarking on this trip. And our dua for you as well is Allah Ta'ala grant you ease during your trip. For you, your husband, for your parents as well, and all the Hujjaj as well. Allah grant you the strength and the health to serve your parents, because this is just so important as well. This makes this trip extra special as well, that Allah Ta'ala make it easy on them as well. Allah Ta'ala, you know, make this entire trip, you know, a memorable journey, a journey of lifetime, as we talk about, and as you join the United Nations of a Muslim Ummah, particularly on the day of Arafat, Allah Ta'ala grant you accepted, Allah grant you a Hajj Maqbool, Allah grant you a Hajj Maqbool, and Allah Ta'ala accept all your du'as as well. And I think, you know, again, we get reminded of this over and over again, that whatever you spend on this journey of Hajj, Allah Ta'ala will replace it with a lot more better, and I'm sure that is going to happen as well, inshallah.
1: Ameen. Jazakallah khair for your fervent du'as and heartfelt du'as, Uncle Inayat. May Allah accept it from you and for you. Jazakallah to Salaam Media for always entrusting me in allowing me to speak and do these interviews. I take everyone's name with me, inshallah, on the plains of Arafat. And Jazakallah for having me on the show. And inshallah, I look forward to speaking to you again soon, probably on the plains of from the plains of Arafat, or the plains of Mina, inshallah.
0: Ameen. Jazakallah khairan so much for that, Zakira. All the best to you, inshallah. Assalamu alaikum wa rahmatullahi wa barakatuh.
1: Wa alaikum salam wa rahmatullahi wa barakatuh. Shukran.
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3: As we continue with the Friday edition of News and Views on this beautiful Jumma morning, if you have just tuned in, we welcome you to the show this morning. And just to remind you, this hour of News and Views is brought to you by Africa Muslims Agency. We have got Fired Up coming up with the CEO of Africa Muslims Agency a little later on. But today, being May the 15th, Nakba Day, as we commemorate the great catastrophe that unfolded in 1948, and Salam Media will be with you throughout the entire day as we commemorate Nakba Day. And just to remind you, at around 10:30 a.m., we've got a special dialogue on Nakba Day, and we've got guests in the form of Zwelinzima Vavi Rabonia Palay and Professor Patrick Bond, and that is at 10:30. And then also another big one in commemoration of Nakba Day this morning was South African Solidarity. We have got none other than Dr. Naledi Pandor, former cabinet minister and internationalist as well. And she will be in the company of our presenter Fasiha Davids, and this is going to take place at 3 p.m. this afternoon. So these are just some of the Nakba Day initiatives right here at Salam Media. So stay tuned into Salam Media throughout the entire day. But let's continue, and it is the blessed day of Jumma, and we have got the honor of our respected scholars to share this highly spiritual day with us, this day of Jumma. And we have got none other than our respected, our honorable Maulana Ansar Jahardeen. Maulana, assalamu alaikum wa rahmatullahi wa barakatuh.
4: Wa alaikum assalam wa rahmatullahi wa barakatuh. Jumu'ah Mubarak to you and to all the listeners, inshallah.
3: Ameen, ameen, Maulana. And obviously it is a special day of Jumu'ah, but also the day, Nakba Day today, May the 15th. And one cannot forget the catastrophe that had befallen our brothers and sisters in Palestine.
4: True, subhanallah. It is the honorable day of Jumu'ah. And subhanAllah, that is also one thing now with Nakba Day coinciding with the Jumu'ah this year. And the Jumu'ah, it is such a special day. So my call, inshallah, is also just to all our listeners and to the Ummah that Allah Ta'ala has made a special time during the day of Jumu'ah, hidden this time during the day of Jumu'ah, where any dua we make, it is immediately accepted by Allah. So let us increase our dua, especially for our brothers and sisters in Palestine, that Allah Ta'ala must grant them ease through their suffering, and that Allah Ta'ala must grant all of us victory over the enemies of Islam, subhanallah. But let us increase our dua, especially on this day of Jumu'ah, inshallah. So
3: Bismillah ar-Rahman ar-Rahim, the platform is all yours.
4: Okay, no, jazakumullah. So because it is Nakba Day, and we know that this is such a catastrophe, when we see what has happened to our brothers and to our sisters in Palestine, I want to just mention the verse of the Quran where Allah subhanahu wa ta'ala says in Surah Ibrahim. In Surah Ibrahim, Allah Ta'ala says, أعوذ بالله من الشيطان الرجيم بسم الله الرحمن الرحيم ولا تحسبن الله غافلا عما يعمل الظالمون. 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And this is just as a reminder, it is the day of Jumu'ah, and we can never ever remain silent, nor can we ever forget what has been, what wrong has been done, and what transgressions have been inflicted on our brothers and sisters. And we know that as the Ummah of the Nabi Muhammad sallallahu alaihi wasallam, we are one Ummah. We have multiple cultures. We can be wherever on the dunya. We are united by this kalima of La ilaha illallah, Muhammadur Rasulullah sallallahu alaihi wasallam, and we find our solace, we find our strength in this deen of Allah subhanahu wa ta'ala. And when events take place like this, like the Nabi Muhammad sallallahu alaihi wasallam in a hadith that is narrated by Imam Ahmad rahimahullah, in this hadith the Nabi Muhammad sallallahu alaihi wasallam says, qala an-nabi sallallahu alaihi wasallam, wa'lam anna fi as-sabri ala ma takrah khayran kathiran. That know that in having sabr, having patience, standing up to those things that you dislike, if you're having patience with those things that you dislike that happens to you, and this is for us as individuals, for us as families, as communities, as the Ummah of the Nabi Muhammad sallallahu alaihi wasallam, we know that if we look at our history, the time of the Nabi Muhammad sallallahu alaihi wasallam, before the hijrah, how Muslims were being oppressed, how the oppressors, the mushrikun of Makkah, how they would torture the Muslims, how they would murder the Muslims, till they even wanted to murder the Nabi Muhammad sallallahu alaihi wasallam, and for no other reason but to accept that they are Muslims. And the same what we are witnessing, what the Yahud are doing to our brothers and sisters in Palestine, subhanallah. And here the Nabi sallallahu alaihi wasallam says that know that with patience on those things that you dislike, those things that are wrong, that are happening, khayran kathiran, there is many good and much goodness. And Allah says, and then the Nabi sallallahu alaihi wasallam says, wa anna nasra ma'a sabr, and that victory and Allah Ta'ala's help comes for those that have that sabr. Wa anna al-faraj ma'a al-karb, and the Nabi sallallahu alaihi wasallam says that know that relief comes with affliction, meaning something bad must happen, something what we're witnessing of bad, inshaAllah, Allah Ta'ala will send His relief. And wa inna ma'al usri yusra, and that with every hardship, there will come ease. So today, on this day of Nakba Day, when we remember what happened since 1948 when this started, when we know everything that has happened to our brothers and to our sisters that is happening, and we can't say that it's only happening to them, because if it happens to one of us as the Ummah of the Nabi sallallahu alaihi wasallam, it happens to all of us. And what is happening to us as an Ummah, this oppression and this injustice, subhanallah, let us remember what the Nabi Muhammad sallallahu alaihi wasallam taught us, and what Allah Ta'ala tells us in that Quran. 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Don't ever think that Allah Ta'ala does not know what these oppressors are doing. إِنَّمَا يُؤَخِّرُهُمْ. Let us know that, subhanallah, with sabr, Allah Ta'ala is delaying them for a day when eyes will stay in horror, when we will all definitely stand in front of Allah subhanahu wa ta'ala. But we continue with our strife. We continue with our jihad on this dunya. We stand up for that haqq. We stand up for that which is right. We stand up for our deen. We stand up for Allah subhanahu wa ta'ala. We stand up for each other in support. And then inshallah, let us always know that relief comes after affliction, and that definitely inna ma'al usri yusra, that definitely that with every difficulty there will come ease. And today we turn to Allah in dua, the day of Jumu'ah, on Naqba Day, united as an ummah all over the dunya, and we make dua that Allah brings ease for all our brothers and sisters and for all of us, that Allah Ta'ala grants us victory, that Allah Ta'ala brings about justice on this world, inshallah. Jazakumullah khair wa akhir da'wana and alhamdulillahi rabbil alameen.
3: Inshallah, Ameen, Ya Rabbal Alameen. Jazakallah khairan so much for that and for the wonderful nasiha, the motivation, the inspiration. Allah grant us the ability to understand and acceptance.

0: as well, but more importantly, to practice upon what has been said. Maulana, Allah Ta'ala accept your efforts. Allah reward you for your efforts as well. So once again, on behalf of Salaam Media, we thank you. We say Jazakallah for coming on and sharing Jummah inspirations with us this morning.
1: Shukran for the opportunity.
0: Ameen. Assalamu alaikum wa rahmatullahi wa barakatuh.
1: Wa alaikum salam wa rahmatullahi wa barakatuh.
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0: Well, as we head towards the end of this morning's edition of News and Views, just to remind you once again, May the 15th today, and today, hashtag Nakba, 78 years since the Nakba, and we've got a number of special dialogues coming up on Salaam Media. We have got guests coming in studio at around 10:30 as well, and Zima Vavi, Ravonia Pale, Professor Patrick Bond, being hosted by Mametlwe Sibai, and that is at around 10:30, and also at 3 o'clock this afternoon, hosted by Fasiha David's commemoration and South African solidarity. The guest will be Dr. Naledi Pandor and the former cabinet minister as well. So all of this ahead of the Nakba Day commemoration that is going to be taking place throughout the day. And Salaam Media has taken this initiative in just talking about Nakba Day in Palestine. The next interview has been a pre-recorded interview. And before I take leave of you, just to introduce to you a discussion we had during the week out of Mexico City in the United States of America. We have got Jewish historian and also the founder of Palestine and Nexus, Zachary Foster. And this was a fascinating discussion that we had during the course of the week. So we're going to be playing out this discussion, but also to remind you of all the other broadcasts throughout the day on Salaam Media. So for now, I'm going to be taking leave of you. It's been wonderful being in the company of all our listeners and views on Salaam Media on this Friday edition of News and Views. Have your

0: Have a great Juma. 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
1: Well, we welcome you back to today's edition of News and Views right here on Salam Media. If you have just tuned in, we welcome you once again on the various platforms of Salam Media, and against the background of Nakba Day, May the 15th. A lot of focus, we know, at this point in time is on what is playing out with Iran,

0: reminder of the Nakba and the great catastrophe. And this is the reason why we are talking with Zachary Poster, who is the editor-in-chief of Palestine Nexus. He's a historian of Palestine and has a PhD in Near Eastern Studies from the Princeton University, and this has been since 2017. He's had extensive media engagement, newsletters. He's quite active on the various social media platforms, Twitter, Instagram, YouTube, and as a scholar and an academic, I am sure there's a lot of value in the discussion that we will be having. So let's welcome my guest, Zach Poster, to this edition of News and Views right here on Salaam Media. Zachary, welcome to the show. And I must say, we do appreciate you taking time out with us today at Salaam Media.
1: Thank you so much for having me.
0: Yes, Zachary, before we get to the Nakba, and I just want to talk a bit about yourself and the type of work that you are doing. And I've read so much, I've seen a lot about you on YouTube and on many other channels as well. Very, very passionate about the Palestinian cause, but more importantly, as a historian, you know, your passion in terms of preserving the history of Palestine.
1: Yeah, that's exactly right. So I founded a media educational brand called Palestine Nexus, and we have managed to gather, collect, digitize, and share tens of thousands of documents related to the history of Palestine and the Palestinians, as well as many thousands of maps and newspapers and other archival materials, manuscripts, newspapers, etc. And you can find all that at palestinenexus.com. And I would note in particular a collection we have called the Gaza Collection that was purchased from Gaza's primary antique dealer in just a few days, actually, before October 7th. I managed to purchase about 700 documents from Salim al-Rais, Gaza's number one antique dealer, shortly before October 7th. Since then, all of his materials, his collections, it's all been destroyed by Israel. But you can access the materials I was able to purchase and digitize and make freely available to anyone over at PalestineNexus.com. So yes, you're exactly right. That has been a focus of my work, trying to preserve Palestinian history, archive it, digitize it, and make it more broadly available.
0: Yes, Zach, let's just talk about the preservation of Palestine history. And I know at this point in time, I'm sure there are thousands and thousands of records with regard to Palestine as a result of the genocide in Gaza that have been destroyed. So it's basically an entire history that goes back several decades that has been basically lost. But just in terms of what we have at this point in time, and I'm sure you would like to see a lot more, but just in terms of what we have and what you have collected at this point in time, what is this telling you? I mean, what is it revealing? What is it showing?
1: Well, first of all, I think the collection that I managed to obtain from Salim al-Rais tells a rich story about Gaza's history. I haven't read all the documents, but I have scanned them. And the first thing to say here is that Gaza was integrally linked to the surrounding region, specifically Egypt and Sudan. And this is not well appreciated. Just like the northern Palestinian cities were inextricably linked to Lebanon and Syria, just like the eastern Palestinian cities were inextricably linked to cities on the other side of the Jordan River, what is today in Jordan. So too, in the case of Gaza, you had strong economic ties to Egypt and Sudan. So one of the largest families, commercial families, merchant families in Gaza in the late 19th and 20th centuries was the Rais family and his grandparents. He has records in that collection showing of his parents and his grandparents making trips to Egypt and Sudan, going and selling products and goods. For example, barley and wheat from Gaza was sold in Egypt and Sudan. And then they imported goods from Sudan and Egypt. So it was inextricably linked to the broader Arab Middle East, something that the Zionist movement sought to sever and in fact did sever when they established the State of Israel in 48. But the collection also includes many hundreds of documents from the 1920s and 30s during the Mandate period. And you have documents from 48 when Israel tried to actually conquer Gaza. But due to U.S. and British pressure, they were They were forced to halt that

0: offensive. And of course, the collection has many documents post 48, from the period of Egyptian occupation from 48 to 67. And then, of course, beyond 67. So it's a rich collection covering the Ottoman period, the British period, the Egyptian period, and the Israeli occupation period. And so I'd encourage anyone that wants to better understand the economic, social, and political history of the Gaza Strip, I would encourage them to check out the collection.
1: Well, certainly, and I'm sure, you know, this collection actually speaks to a lot in terms of Palestine and the struggle as well. And, you know, you've spoken about the various periods and, you know, and since 1948 in particular. And what is also more important is, you know, preserving the history of Palestine is one thing, but also preserving their struggle for self-determination and the struggle for freedom and liberation.
0: That's exactly right. I think that history and historical preservation are really part and parcel of any kind of national liberation movement. I mean, if you even think of what a nation is, it's a people that have a shared history, a shared heritage, shared memories, right? And how do you... How do you, and that's, by the way, why history is so relevant to the Israel-Palestine question, right? Because Israelis want to convince you that there was no Palestine, that there were no such thing as Palestinians, that they never had a connection to this land. But I think the deeper you study the history of Palestine, the more you learn that that was just a myth, that Palestinians had a deep connection to the land. They were an agricultural people, which meant their livelihoods were actually tied to the land. It wasn't just that they lived on it and that they had been living on it for centuries, but that their livelihoods were dependent on it, which made them incredibly tied to the land, which made the Zionist project all the more insidious, because the whole point of the Zionist movement was to sever that their connection to the land.
1: Well, certainly. And also, I think, Zachary, when one looks at modern day historians and some of the modern day historical history scholars, when they speak about Palestine or when they look at Israel and Palestine, their focus a lot is on what has been taking place since 1948, when more importantly, since the creation of the State of Israel. And what you are obviously saying is that it goes a lot more deeper, because we see today that there is still this failure to recognize the State of Palestine, and also the talk about the right of Israel to exist, because that seems to be the debate. But history, again, and from what you know, you've actually researched, and from what you've uncovered, it's a lot more deeper than just talking about, you know, whether we need to recognize Palestine or recognize the right of Israel to exist.
0: The first thing I would say here is that states don't have rights to exist. If Argentina decided to create a political union with Chile tomorrow and disband the independent states of Chile and Argentina, international law has no opinion about that. International humanitarian law doesn't care whether Argentina and Chile are two separate states or a single state. It's not relevant, because states have no inherent right to exist. That's just not how international law works. Peoples have rights to exist. So the Palestinian people has a right to exist. The Israeli people, the German people, the Argentinian, the Mexican, the American people have rights to exist. But the United States government, the German government, the French government, the Israeli government, there's no right in international law that says any state has a right to exist. So that's a myth that has been propagated by Israel in order to get people to concede this completely nonsensical point, which then becomes sort of the starting point. The basis for talking about anything Israel and Palestine, which is, it's almost like a precondition. It's like, in order to talk about Israel and Palestine, you have to accept that Israel has a right to be a Jewish state. But that's obviously, like we said, not true. This idea that Israel has a right to exist, I think, is really so critical to the propaganda efforts. And I think if you just cite one example of how that propaganda point, I think is so easily dismantled. Like, if you go back to the interview, there was when Zahra Namdani, the mayor-elect, the current mayor of New York City, was debating his primary challengers. Now, there was this one debate where the journalist, the who was facilitating this debate, asks all of the mayoral candidates, what foreign country would you visit first as mayor of New York? And one by one, Israel, Israel, Israel, and Ukraine, Israel, Israel, Israel. And then Mamdani says, well, I'm going to stay right here because I'm the mayor of New York. And it was this breakout moment. It went totally viral. It was probably the most famous clip of his entire mayoral campaign. And he said what everyone realized. And then there was a follow-up question, which was, okay, so you're going to deflect the question, but Zohran, you have to tell us, do you believe that Israel has a right to exist? That was the question. Do you believe Israel has a right to exist? And he said, yes. And then the follow-up question was, do you believe Israel has a right to exist as a Jewish state? And then he said, I believe Israel has a right to exist as a state with equal rights. What a profound response. Because in just a few words, he debunked. And what I would say is he significantly undermined anyone who's even asking that question. Because as soon as you say, does Israel has a right to exist as a Jewish state? And the response is yes. No, Israel has a right to exist as a state with equal rights. What you've just shown is that the idea that a state should be a Jewish state is actually in contradiction to the idea that the state should have equal rights. Because Jewish state means non-Jews have less rights than Jews. Right? If they had the same rights as Jews, then it would be in a state with equal rights, not a Jewish state. So he highlighted, he showed that question, even that statement, is a declaration of support for Jewish supremacy, not equal rights. And I think that's what makes that interview and that general point.
1: Well, it certainly is actually very, very profound, actually. But also, I think just from your perspective, when we're talking about a narrative and we're talking about debunking the Israeli narrative, which the world has actually bought into and the myth that you speak about in terms of countering this myth. I'm sure you've come across many a discussion, many a debate on countering this myth. And what is the message? What are you telling people in terms of debunking this narrative and countering this myth?
0: I think the main point to understand about the history of Zionism, the Zionist movement, and the state of Israel is that the movement set out to establish a Jewish state in a country that was 95% not Jewish. That was in the 1870s. By 1914, they set out to establish a Jewish state in a country that was 90% non-Jewish. And by 1930, the goal was to establish a Jewish state in a country that was 80% non-Jewish. And by 1940, the goal was to establish a Jewish state in a country that was 70% non-Jewish. And by 1947, the goal was to establish a Jewish state in a country that was 66% non-Jewish. So how do you establish a Jewish state with a Jewish majority in which all the political positions go to Jews and in which all the colonies are Jewish-only colonies and in which all the enterprises are Jewish-only enterprises because you want Jewish labor? That was part of the movement. Only Jews can work at Jewish enterprises in the Zionist colonies. So how are you going to do that with all these Palestinians? Well, there's a simple way. There's a simple way you do that, which is you expel them. And that is exactly what Israel did from November 1947, a process actually that extended far beyond 1948. It's been ongoing to the present day, right? It's not a single event in history. The expulsion of the Palestinian peoples didn't happen in 1948 alone. It continued. Israel expelled about 750,000 Palestinians in 48. And then from 49 to 59, Israel expelled another 30 to 40,000 Palestinians from the border areas. This is in the north, on the Lebanese border, in the south, the border regions near Gaza and near Jordan, but also the border regions near Syria. And so Israel expelled another 30 to 40,000 from 49 to 59. In 1967, Israel expelled somewhere between 250 and 300,000 Palestinians from June 1967 until December 1967. In the year 1968, Israel expelled another 68,000 Palestinians. And then the project increasingly encountered hurdles and obstacles. And in 1969, 70, and 71, Israel only managed to expel

0: in the low thousands, perhaps as many as 10, 20,000. And after 71, it became much more difficult. And basically from that point forward, Israel's primary strategy for pushing Palestinians out of Palestine was by stripping them of their residency rights to live in Palestine if they leave. And so from 67 to 93, you get another, so this is after 67, after 68. So from, let's say, the early 70s to 93, you get another 300,000 Palestinians from the Gaza Strip and the West Bank that are stripped of their right to be occupied Palestinians. And then, of course, the project continues. I think beginning in the 2000s, especially after 2007, you get a kind of silent ethnic cleansing in which Gaza's locked down. All the borders are shut. No one enters, no one exits. It's a total blockade. There's no economy. They're seven so powerful.
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0: And we are kicking off this morning talking to Nasheed artist, humanitarian, a motivational speaker, great, alhamdulillah, a wonderful reciter of the Noble Quran and the founding trustee of AIF, none other than our respected, our honorable Qari Ziyad Patel. We're talking about Hajj and Qurbani in focus. Qari Ziyad, assalamu alaikum wa rahmatullahi wa barakatuh. Jumma Mubarak to you and welcome.
1: Wa alaykum salam wa rahmatullahi wa barakatuh. Mashallah, what a beautiful way to start my Jummah by speaking to yourself, Inayat. What an honor, what a privilege. Allah bless you. Allah honor you always. Ameen.
0: Ameen, ameen. And all the inspiration that you bring as well, and you've brought to thousands of people through the wonderful work that you do, both as a humanitarian and motivating people, Qari Saab. Really, it's just wonderful talking to you and also talking about a wonderful and a very, very important event. We're talking about Hajj. We're talking about Qurbani. We are in the month of Hajj. We know many Hujjaj have already made their way into the Holy Land, and all at the end of the day is sacrifice for the pleasure of Allah subhanahu wa ta'ala, and as they undertake this journey of a lifetime.
1: Indeed, indeed, indeed. You know, I say alhamdulillah for those of us that are of Iman, for those of us that are mu'min, for those of us that are Muslims, we have these great opportunities before us. Alhamdulillah, because we are mu'min and Muslims, we have this opportunity of Hajj, we have the opportunity of the Qurbani, and so much more. This is the deen of Islam, which offers us such beauty, such essence, subhanAllah. And these are all great blessings upon us, which we should be grateful for. And if we have to analyze these blessings, a lot of these blessings is about empowering and helping and assisting other human beings. So alhamdulillah, we thank Allah Azza wa Jalla, and we made dua on this day of Friday, this Jum'ah, that Allah always accepts us to be of assistance and benefit to mankind.
0: Yes, Qari Saab, let's talk about sacrifice, because this is about personal sacrifice. Hujjaj obviously sacrifice their time, their effort, their wealth, their families, and they undertake this wonderful journey, which is a journey that many will undertake only once in their lifetime. They will only have perhaps only one opportunity to be on the plains of Arafah, but that is a sacrifice on a personal level, but also being the guest of Allah subhanahu wa ta'ala. But together with that, it is also a sacrifice of the entire Ummah. And this is through the celebration of the Day of Eid, through the celebration of the sacrifices of Nabi Ibrahim alayhi salam as well, in terms of commemorating his sacrifice.
1: Indeed, Qurbani, sacrifice, as we may call it, is an important aspect for us and an integral part to us as Muslims. You know, unfortunately, at times we need to call a spade, and sometimes we find that the new generation, as we term them, Generation Z, we somewhat find that they are shying away from this great legacy as Sunnah of Nabi Ibrahim alayhi salam. They're actually shying away from it. So for us as mu'min, for us as Muslims, is an integral part of our faith of Qurbani, Udhiyah, sacrifice. And ultimately, what is a sacrifice all about? The sacrifice that we make is for Allah, but the benefit is for mu'mins and Muslims and human beings. And in many people across the globe, this is the only time in the year that they will actually consume some meat. So meat is a great blessing for them. It's a great blessing for them. And many times they will only consume meat at the time of Qurbani. So for us as Muslims, Qurbani is very, very important. For those of us that can make Qurbani, and Qurbani is applicable to us, we ought to make the Qurbani. This is important for us. So in whichever dimension we analyze Udhiyah, Qurbani, or sacrifice, it comes with a bunch of benefits. And with that, it is an important part of our faith.
0: Well, certainly, Qari Saab, and I think, you know, what you are saying is just so important. And as you were speaking, the thought had actually struck my mind, where growing up as a young child, and we've seen experiences of Qurbani and what it actually means for a community, where you had a community where you had the wealthy who were able to obviously make Qurbani, then you had the poorer communities who were not. But it became such a community event where even the poorer communities would visit the wealthier ones where Qurbani was actually made, and they actually partook of this entire experience. And you know, when we talk about this legacy being lost, this is a legacy that was ingrained in us. That is what we actually grew up, and this is the reason why we see Qurbani as such an important part and of our lives, and also in terms of the Islamic calendar. You know, it's such a pivotal and such a critical and a special moment for an entire community.
1: Brother Inayat, I got to agree with you. I have to agree with you. And if we can go back to yesteryears, subhanAllah, it was a great event in our community, in our families. Families would come together. And even as children, we would have the opportunity to even play with the animals, you know, to offer love to the animals, subhanAllah. This was what Qurbani was, and we need to reignite this great legacy of Nabi Ibrahim alayhi salam. We need to reignite this great beauty of Qurbani, and we need to bring this back to our communities. Let the future generations also enjoy what we enjoyed out of Qurbani and Adhiya.
0: Well, certainly. Now, Qari Saab, let's just talk about Qurbani, and especially in today's day and age. And we know that, you know, we are living in a world where it is extremely difficult for people. And you mentioned, you know, meat, a great blessing to many people. Many people only get to eat meat once a year. And the world that we are living in, the hunger, the poverty, you know, food scarcity, all of that taking place, you know, together with all the other troubles, you know, whether they are man-made, whether they are natural as well. And people, millions upon millions right across the entire world, actually look forward to this day.
1: Undoubtedly, especially in our line of work, being a humanitarian and, you know, featuring in various parts of the world. SubhanAllah, you know, I must be honest with you. We are in a modern age. We are in a modern age, and many people call it, you know, a very advanced age. But with that, trust me, in the world out there, food security is a major issue. It's a major issue. You know, there are places in the world today where food is regarded as a very, it's a scarcity. It's a scarcity, and that's a reality. You know, it's regarded as a luxury. And there are places in the world today where people are, can I even term it, starving. So when it even comes to about meat, meat is a far luxury for these individuals. It's a far-fetched luxury for so many communities across the globe.

0: Alhamdulillah, here in South Africa or wherever we are staying, it's very, very easy. You need meat, you go to the butcher, you're sorted. In fact, we take it even one step further. Even if you want luxury out of meat, of getting biltong and things like this, it's all available. Processed meat, it's all available. But trust me, there are many communities in the world out there, even on the African continent, where they are not as fortunate as ourselves. And this is something we need to inculcate into our children, that luxury, you know, there are other communities in the world out there that do not have the luxury that we have. And these are important qualities and traits and trends we need to inculcate in our children, so that they become cognizant and they become fully aware what's happening in their surroundings. Why? So that they will appreciate what Allah has blessed us with.
1: Absolutely, Qari Saab. And I'm sure, Qari Saab, you know, you've got just so much experience over the years, and particularly when we talk about the humanitarian aspect of Qurbani, and apart from just alleviating global poverty and also addressing the problem of food insecurity, but there is just so much that one can actually take away in terms of direct relief to the most vulnerable groups in society, in the world, whether we're talking about nutritional support, whether we're talking about targeting certain beneficiaries through humanitarian organizations that you have been involved in as well. But also at the same time, when one looks at the world around us in terms of crisis assistance, particularly looking at conflict zones, whether we're talking of Gaza, we talk of Syria, we talk of Lebanon, we talk of relief efforts that are being adapted, and through Qurbani actually making life just a little bit more comfortable or a little bit more easier for people who need it most.
0: It's undoubtedly, indeed. In fact, you know, there are places in the world where I've seen firsthand with my very own eyes where people literally only have skin and bone. Literally, people have skin and bone. And why? This is because there's a huge deficiency in their diets. Many people do not have the privilege of protein, of having protein. And this is it, meat. A lot of the time, our protein comes from meat. And many communities cannot afford even this meat. Hence, Qurbani is a very integral, important project for us at the Al-Imdad Foundation. And alhamdulillah, over the last few years, we have explored innovative, creative means for Qurbani. And alhamdulillah, this is when now we can introduce the Can Qurbani concept, which is an amazing, amazing project of the Al-Imdad Foundation. It's groundbreaking, alhamdulillah. Through this project, we are in a position to trickle in this much needed meat into different parts of the world, especially where there are logistical challenges, where there are infrastructure challenges, where there is no cold storage, where there is no electricity, and where people are very much in need of protein, so to say.
1: Well, certainly, Qari Saab, and I think, you know, what you are saying is so important. And now that you are talking of obviously taking it to another level, where we are talking about a canning process as far as Qurbani is concerned. And, you know, apart from just the distribution of the meat, it is about the economic and the social impact, because this actually stimulates local economies. You need someone to basically can the meat for you. So what I'm saying is, through Qurbani, through slaughtering the animals and those type of things, it actually supports not only the livestock farmers or similar economies, but now you're taking it to another level where it's actually now supporting another economy, a canning process, perhaps a canning factory, creating employment. And one can just see how these benefits actually spiral, you know, just from a simple act of just slaughtering an animal.
0: So I think the future in humanitarian in the humanitarian space is all about sustainability, sustainable projects, so to say. So we need to take the aid and we need to give it some longevity. You know, we need to stretch out the aid so it can help communities for a longer period of time. And alhamdulillah, we can achieve this through the Can Qurbani project, alhamdulillah. Many times people will have the Qurbani, but because there is no infrastructure, no electricity, no cold storage, they will consume it immediately. But there are parts in the world where people really need to elongate that aid. They need to stretch that aid, so to say. And alhamdulillah, because

0: of this unique concept where you don't need any refrigeration, you don't need any electricity, it comes in small little cans and is very easy to distribute. This is very, very, very much needed and also very well received by recipient communities across the globe. So when we talk about the Khan Qurbani project, alhamdulillah, we do have experience in this field. First and foremost, there are two objectives which will be accomplished through the Khan Qurbani project. Number one, your obligation of Qurbani will be meted out. Your obligation of Qurbani will be executed. A team from South Africa will travel to India, where the Qurbani will be actually sorted. Thereafter, our teams will oversee this. It will make sure it is Sharia compliant, everything adheres to Sharia. After that, we'll find that the carcasses will be cleaned, is deboned, and then the meat from there is taken to a canned facility. At that facility, everything will be canned, alhamdulillah, professionally, with the highest standards of hygiene. Thereafter, alhamdulillah, Al Imdad Foundation, we have a long track history and track record in working in the Gaza Strip. And right now, on earth right now, I think from the Ummah, our brothers and sisters in Gaza are really most needy. In fact, you spoke about Naqaba at the beginning of this interview. And of course, yes, every one of us, our hearts are with the people of Palestine. And for far too long, they are suffering. But since post-October 7th, the entire situation has only become more dire, exacerbated within the Gaza Strip. So right now, if we analyze what's happening in the Gaza Strip, the food security situation is at a very staggering, frightening situation, sadly. The food crisis is something which we can't even explain to you, that how dire the situation in the Gaza Strip is. But nevertheless, alhamdulillah, Al Imdad Foundation, we have over 20-year track record and track history in working in the Gaza Strip. We have our very own hospital. We have our very own complex. We have our very own team. And alhamdulillah, on a weekly basis, our wet food or hot meals, that is continuing. Our distribution of aid is continuing. And this Khan Qurbani will only be an added benefit and an added value for the people that find themselves in Gaza. So with our other distributions, we intend to also distribute this Khan Qurbani. And this is something that people can just pop open. It's ready to eat. They can consume it immediately. And inshallah ta'ala azwada, through this, they will have something nutritious, wholesome to consume over the next few months, inshallah.
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2: Yes, Karisab. And also, I think, Karisab, you know, the benefit to the donors, and we know the Quranic ayat speaks very, very clear of this, and we recite it often, especially at a time like this, where we speak about the ayat about layana al-humaha, you know, and this is just so important because it is not only about discharging an obligation, but it just embodies a lot more the Islamic principles of compassion, of charity, of social justice, social cohesion, where, you know, I could be discharging my obligation, but I don't realize how this actually transcends across geographical boundaries, and it actually creates a bond and solidarity between myself as a donor and people worldwide, disadvantaged communities, like you mentioned Gaza, you mentioned India as well, and at the same time, while we still continue embodying the core principles of Islam.
3: Undoubtedly, undoubtedly. And you know, subhanAllah, if we look at our deen of Islam, it's all about helping, assisting, empowering, you know, upskilling different people, different people. And subhanAllah, look at how Nabi Muhammad sallallahu alayhi wa sallam, how he empowered the Sahaba, his companions around him, spiritually and in every other way, how he empowered them, how he upskilled them. And this is our deen. When we become selfless, we become selfless. So alhamdulillah, through this Qurbani, we're going to also address the poverty, we're going to address the food security situation in the Gaza Strip. Inshallah, we're going to strengthen food security in the Gaza Strip through this Canned Qurbani project of the Al Imdad Foundation. We're going to also be addressing the poverty situation in the region as well for those individuals who need so much help and assistance. And trust me, over the last few years, we have been doing the Canned Qurbani project in Sham, in Syria, and in Gaza. And this is very much well received by those communities. Because why? Meat is a luxury. It is a pure luxury. There's a protein deficiency in their diet. So they will look forward to this Canned Qurbani. And alhamdulillah, just 3,450 rands a share, you will continue your obligation of Qurbani, number one. And number two, you will also help and assist the people in Gaza. And you will also provide something wholesome, nutritious, protein-packed for them to enjoy, inshallah, over the next few months.
2: Karisab, just take us through the process as Al Imdad Foundation. 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
3: So it's very, very simple. You can just log on to www.alimdad.com and you can take your share of Qurbani through our online platform. Otherwise, you're more than welcome to deposit funds into our bank accounts and send us the proof of payments with the name of your Qurbani. Inshallah, Ta'ala Azza wa Jal, that's fine. You can get even more information with regards to the entire process at Al Imdad on our various social media handles. You're more than welcome to call our call center at 0861-786-243. So subhanAllah, each share or one share of Qurbani is at 3,450 rands. Thereafter, that Qurbani will be canned. You get approximately 22 cans from one share of Qurbani. Each can weighs about 800 grams. Thereafter, alhamdulillah, this will be sent through to the Gaza Strip. Arrangements have already been made to the humanitarian corridor, which has been overseen by the Egyptian Red Crescent. And this Qurbani cans will then enter into the Gaza Strip. Our teams in the Gaza Strip

0: will take charge of this and then distribute it accordingly to the local populace in the Gaza. So it's an amazing, amazing project of the Al-Imdad Foundation, very much well received and very much needed to address food security in the Gaza Strip. Hence, we appeal to every one of you out there that this 3,450 rands is an opportunity for me and for you to help the Ummah in Gaza, inshallah.
1: Well, inshallah, but also I think, Karisab, you know, on the one hand, obviously we speak about the donors of the Qurbani and the recipients as well, but a lot of work actually takes place in between. And yeah, I, you know, you're talking of your team in Gaza, you speak about the Egyptian Red Crescent as well, and it's just such a highly coordinated effort, and both you know, from a human resource perspective, and also taking a look at it from a logistical side as well. It is quite a major operation.
0: Undoubtedly, I always say to people, you know, behind all of these successful, innovative, creative projects, there's a lot of hard work that goes behind the scenes. Trust me, we have teams that work day in and day out behind making these projects successful. In addition to that, we will also have a team that travels to these areas to make sure that everything is conducted correctly. You know, everything is done professionally. Everything is done in accordance with the Sharia. So there's a great level of work and a great level of effort behind all of this, not only this project, but every other project of the Al-Imdad Foundation. And for us, we pride ourselves to make sure that the laws of the Sharia, first and foremost, must be adhered to, must be upheld, and we have to be doing things correctly as per the guidance of the ulama and the Sharia. That's very, very important. In addition to that, everything is conducted professionally within the legal framework of the law wherever we are conducting our humanitarian programs and projects. So there's a great level of work that goes behind all of this, a great level of professionalism and a great level of sacrifice from our donors, our staff, our volunteers, and so on. Alhamdulillah.
1: Yes, alhamdulillah. Karisab, we've got about 2 minutes. Final thoughts?
0: I make a special request to every one of you out there. Tonight we leave for Hajj. Inshallah, we will be featuring on some of the airwaves of Salaam Media during the days of Hajj. We request your du'as. Please make du'a for myself and for the entire Ummah and for those of us who will be performing Hajj. Yes, we do understand it is very, very, very hot at the moment in the kingdom, but we are looking forward to it, and Allah Azza wa Jalla will make it easy for us. And on those on the days of Arafah, we will be remembering all the listeners of Salaam Media as well as the Ummah at large on the plains of Arafah, inshallah. Brother Inayat, you have a very special place in my heart. I know you since I was a teenager. You've been a great inspiration. You've been a great teacher and a motivation for myself. So may Allah sort of bless you, grant you barakat, khair. And indeed, on the days of Arafah, we will remember you and your family as well, inshallah.
1: I mean, truly, I'm truly, truly humbled, Karisab, as well, you know, with the sentiments and the kind words that you've expressed as well. Allah Ta'ala grant us sincerity, Allah grant us acceptance. And I think this is most important as well, but also for you, Karisab, as well. You have a special place in my heart as well. And it's just heartwarming that once again, you are undertaking this beautiful journey as well to the Holy Land as well. And our du'as are with you as well, your family and the rest of the Al-Imdad team as well. Allah grant you the highest of the greatest of rewards as well, inshallah. And particularly on that day of Arafah, you know, when the tears will be flowing as well, Allah Ta'ala grant you acceptance. And I will take this opportunity of making dua right now that Allah Ta'ala grant you a Hajj Maqbool and a Hajj Mabrur, inshallah.
0: Ameen. Jazakallah khair. Thank you so much.
1: Ameen. 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
0: Wa alaikum salam wa rahmatullahi wa barakatuh.
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1: Now, Salam Media had attended the launch, courtesy of Al Baraka Bank and AMS, Association of Muslim Schools. And this is a launch of the Youth Empowerment Campaign. And the aim is for youth to basically kickstart their futures through sports. And this is a coordinated effort together with a number of schools. And the three schools we are talking to this morning is the Orient Islamic School, the Hartley Road Primary School, and also the Crescent Girls High School. We've got the principals of these schools. We've got Zuleika Mansour, Imtiaz Saib, and also Ibrahim Kotwal from the Hartley Road Primary School joining us this morning. I see Imtiaz and Zuleika are on already. Zuleika is the principal of the Crescent Girls High School. Zuleika, assalamu alaikum wa rahmatullahi wa barakatuh. Jumma Mubarak to you and welcome.
8: Assalamualaikum warahmatullahi wabarakatuh. Jumma Mubarak.
1: And also from the Orient Islamic School, Imtiaz Saib. Imtiaz, assalamu alaikum. Great seeing you again. It's been a while.
9: Assalamu warahmatullahi wabarakatuh. How are you, Inayat?
1: Alhamdulillah, doing exceptionally well. And I know you're back in Durban. So, alhamdulillah, you are in your comfort zone, I would say, in Durban. But Zuleika, let's start off with you as well. And obviously, this is quite an exciting initiative in terms of youth empowerment. And we know sports plays a very, very important part. And the fact that Al Baraka Bank together with AMS, the launch. I see Ibrahim Kotwal has joined us as well. So let's just greet Ibrahim quickly as well. Ibrahim, assalamu alaikum wa rahmatullahi wa barakatuh. Welcome to you. If you could unmute your mic, please, Ibrahim. Your mic is muted.
10: Assalamu alaikum wa rahmatullah, Brother Inayat, how are you?
1: Alhamdulillah, doing exceptionally well. Yes.
10: Can you hear me now, brother?
1: Yes, loud and clear. Zuleika, let's start off with this initiative and this whole question of youth empowerment. This is important. It's a topic that obviously always comes up, you know, as a discussion point, and using the Al-Baraka initiative together with AMS, just your thoughts.

0: thoughts with the launch of this program, and then we can go into detail.
1: Yeah, JazakAllah for that. But that's a very good point that you brought up, especially with our female youth. Our girls don't often get this kind of opportunity, and JazakAllah to Al Barakah for partnering with AMS. And you know, we have learners from not only the affluent schools, we have those that are from the middle and lower income, and they don't get these opportunities to showcase themselves, especially our females. So Al Barakah and AMS have given them this platform, and it's great. And it's also a safe environment, because you must know the AMS netball is only for females. So it's a safe environment, they feel secure, and they can also showcase their talent where they don't normally get the chance to do that.
0: Well, certainly, Zuleika. Let's just try and understand, you know, and unpack the broader objectives behind this youth empowerment program and the usage of sports. Let's just try and delve into some of the specifics with regard to the broader objectives, Imtiaz.
2: I think, firstly, assalamu alaikum to all the listeners out there, and thank you for this opportunity. I think first and foremost, I think Islamic schools out there today are creating opportunities for our learners. And you know, as you know, opportunities don't make appointments. We have to be ready when it arrives. And this is made possible with Al Barakah Bank sponsorship and with the effort of the organizing committee of AMS. So yes, the starting point is creating opportunities. And I think the theme is kickstart your future. So we're seeing sport as one of those platforms where we can kickstart the future for our learners, inshallah.
0: Well, certainly. And also, I think, Ibrahim, you know, if you could just add to what Imtiaz is saying in terms of kickstarting. But it's also quite a game changer, I think, both from an educational perspective and also in terms of youth development.
3: Absolutely. Once again, assalamu alaikum wa rahmatullahi to the listeners as well as our guests. And thank you for the opportunity. I think just to pick off where Imtiaz has spoken about kickstarting the future, I'd just like to add to that that these opportunities not just kickstart the future, but also protect the future of the Ummah. And sport plays an integral role in this. Today, with so many distractions that our learners are facing, we in the school environment, you know, they say that the schools are the last line of defense in terms of protecting the Ummah and all of the things that we have built and worked so hard to build. So these kind of situations or these kind of activities are very, very important apart from what happens in the classroom. Our children need opportunities and they also need alternatives. So this opportunity of the AMS tournaments and the various sporting events that are organized gives the our learners this very, very kind of opportunity or this the platform for them to actually extend their abilities and of course to create and imbibe in them, you know, the values of the prophetic teachings of Rasulullah sallallahu alaihi wasallam.
0: Well, certainly, and I think this is important in terms of what you're talking about, you know, building a human being, you know, in terms, and this is what is needed. So, Leika, obviously, the times that we are living in, you know, it is difficult, and obviously, for someone like yourself, and with lots of experience dealing with young girls, and obviously, even in terms of making sure that the future is actually secured, you know, in a holistic manner, not only from an educational perspective, but also it requires, you know, character building. It requires discipline. And I think just using the medium of sports, and sports can obviously instill a lot of discipline in a child, whether it's a boy, whether it's a girl also. But I think one important aspect that you mentioned is sometimes we fail to recognize the contributions that, you know, of our daughters, you know, and young girls, because, you know, obviously they contribute a lot, both, you know, after they leave school and then in terms of society. And we've seen just so much that women are able to achieve. And just using this forum in terms of empowerment, you know, how do you see this, you know, as a source of empowerment and the benefits? I think more importantly, one looks at the benefits because it's about a value. It's a value system in itself.
1: Yeah, no, definitely, Brother Inayat. Excellent question. You know, sometimes I feel we as principals, we are a fault here where because we are running our school, we focus too much on academics. And yes, academics is important, but we also sometimes overlook the child that's not academic, but has so much else to give, like through sports.

0: And like you were saying earlier, sports does teach them the discipline, the respect, the camaraderie, the brotherhood, sisterhood that comes along with it. You know, and inshallah, you never know. Maybe in 5 or 10 years, we could see our learners from our M schools playing for district, for province, and even at national level, if we give them those opportunities.
1: Well, absolutely. And I think if you'd just like to expand on this in terms of what Zuleika mentioned in terms of, you know, the future, because we've seen obviously the Association of Muslim Schools making great strides in many areas, academic, you know, in building that that human being. But just on the sporting front as well, because we know that sports obviously, you know, can take a person from a, both looking at it from a career point of view as well. But also at the same time, as Zuleika mentioned, in terms of, you know, we've seen people like Hashim Amla, for example, you know, within the Muslim, I'm just looking at some of the more prominent sporting personalities in South Africa. And this is obviously one of the issues that one needs to think about as well, that coming out of the Association of Muslim Schools, we can actually build sporting personalities who can make a name for themselves, but also a representative and an ambassador for the Muslim Ummah.
2: Sure. So I think all our schools, they focus on three strategic objectives. The first one being Islamiyat, the second one being academics, and the third one being sports. And all for us are equally important. Key to this is creating habits. Creating habits. These are opportunities for our students to kickstart the future. The skills they produce on the field are the very skills that they're going to use later on in life. So I think for me, that's a training ground. The school is firstly a training ground. Secondly, the tournaments become training grounds. And we as the leaders of institutions play a pivotal role in shaping their habits and the future.
1: Yes. So and talking about, you know, obviously the leadership, Ibrahim, let's just talk about, you know, how, for example, the Hartley Road Primary School has actually embraced this initiative. What are some of your thoughts in terms of, you know, kickstarting, and how do you think this initiative is going to work going forward?
3: Jazakallah, Brother Inayat. So we've been speaking a lot about character development and how sports plays an active role in this. At Hartley Road Primary School, we are a public school, by the way, and affiliated to AMS. And it's a very, very close affiliation that we have. And in terms of sport, we also view sport as more than just a physical activity. So we, you know, like Imtiaz said, there are certain objectives in education. And there are three basically areas of development for a child. One is obviously the academic side of the child. The other is the spiritual aspects. And then, of course, third is the physical aspect. So obviously, sports caters for the physical aspect. But in Islamic schools and generally schools with Islamic ethoses, we find that we always go back to the base or to the platform, which is the Quran and the Sunnah. So for us, the spirit of this event, you know, what does this event encapsulate, whether it is the netball, whether it is the soccer events, whether it is the athletics that AMS hosts, and we appreciate all of these events. The spirits of these events are unlike, you know, what the mainstream Western philosophy is. Ours is to bring in unification of the Ummah, brotherhood, fairness, tolerance. And these kind of things happen on the sports field, like Imtiaz rightfully said. And what's important is our coaches and our parents and the community, they need to instill in our children the correct values of sport, unlike what is portrayed in the general media that we see globally, where it's all about competitiveness and it's about winning. This is something that I think we need to caution ourselves against. And this is, it all happens, you know, from the side of the coaches and the parents. But the entire object is to unify, to create that brotherhood and that fairness and tolerance, which they will then take off the sports field into the society in which they will one day serve. And of course, we spoke about the overall development of the child in terms of the physical aspects. We need a strong Ummah, whether it is the females, whether it is the males, physically strong, more so in the times that we are living in today. Nabi Sallallahu Alaihi Wasallam loved the strong believer, because a strong believer can pray to Allah subhanahu wa ta'ala in a much better manner than obviously a weak believer. And of course, we need to use at our school, one of the objectives of sport also is to use sport to inculcate the prophetic values of Rasulullah Sallallahu Alaihi Wasallam. So, you know,

0: more or less, this is the object of why we actually have all of these sporting events that we host and that we participate in.
1: Yes, in fact, what we will do is we're going to go for a quick ad break, and when we come back, I just want to explore a bit more and get a deeper insight into how each of you actually see this actually panning out, and also both looking at it from a unification perspective, because, you know, all your institutions, whether it's the audience

0: to achieve together with EMS in the longer term as well. So we'll explore that in depth a bit more after this ad break.
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2: It's a new beginning. It's a new era. Salam Media. Humanitarian journalism.
0: And we are talking with three principals from the Orient Islamic Schools, Ibtia Saheb, Hartley Road Primary School, Ibrahim Kotwal, and also we've got Zuleika Mansour, who is the principal of the Crescent Girls High School out in Durban. And this comes with the initiative of Al Baraka Bank together with AMS, Kickstarting Futures Through Sport. Zuleika, just to continue, and I think this is important when we talk about youth empowerment, whether we're talking about girls, whether we're talking about boys, is in terms of the approach of using physical activity, not only to build life skills, but also in terms of building a confident individual. And I think this is important because I think for all of us, and I'm sure to all three schools as well, you know, you've

0: learned, like I said, is you've got a rich history and acting as ambassadors for the school. And, you know, while they are at school, but also in terms of the moment they're out of the schooling system as well, you know, one can actually go back and says, you know, this is a person that attended Crescent or Orient or Hartley or whatever it is. And this is what the person achieved. And this is what I'm saying is community ambassadors. This is absolutely important. I think sports will go a long way in achieving this objective.
1: Definitely, I have to agree with that. You know, we don't understand the extent to which the sports can actually build our futures for our youth. You know, it builds friendships, it encourages teamwork and respect, it creates school spirit, it promotes communication. It also develops learners with their leadership skills. It also definitely encourages healthy lifestyles, which we have to enforce with our learners, starting at the school level. You know, and sometimes you get learners who are not from the same community as such, but when you put them on the same sporting field, they're playing on the same platform. I mean, that brings them together, which is an excellent thing to see.
0: Yes. Imtiaz, also, you know, we are talking now to three schools in the Durban area, and I just want to try and link this to an important aspect of community transformation. Because, you know, whether you're going to be hosting tournaments or whether you're going to be playing at just at school level as well, it does obviously foster change within the communities, but also in terms of empowering these young people to act as role models and agents of change on behalf of the communities.
2: Okay, so you know, I spoke about habits earlier, and maybe I should just expound on that. You know, when you and I said to my learners, when you chase a loose ball in the dying minutes of the game and your lung is burning, that is the kind of work ethic that needs to pervade even your schoolwork, even your Islamiyat programs. And when you pass the ball instead of showing off, you know, that's the kind of teamwork we want you to build. And that teamwork is going to help you in your career. Also, you know, generally, there's a lot of rivalry on the field. But I said to them, when you help your opponent off the ground, that is the integrity that defines an Orient Islamic student, you know, and we want to see that amongst all our learners, that if they win, they must win with integrity. And we pride ourselves with winning with integrity, inshallah.
0: Absolutely. And also, I think, Ibrahim, you know, when one looks at sports, it does create safe spaces for young people. And considering what is playing out, you know, all around us as well, what they are exposed to as well, these safe spaces are absolutely important. And I'm sure that this is an initiative that will address this particular problem that I think many of us are faced with.
3: Absolutely. You know, we often tell our learners, don't do this and don't conduct yourself in a particular way. But I think where we perhaps are short is that we do not provide alternatives. So one is to tell the learner not to behave in a certain manner, but or don't engage in certain activities. But do we as a community create other opportunities for them, wholesome opportunities? And you quite rightfully said so, the sporting field creates exactly that opportunity. But once again, it's about managing these events and the intention behind it. And I think if our intention is correct, that we want to create the safe spaces for our learners, and not just our learners in IELTS, you know, it extends to the broader community. The parents also get actively involved, and they get an opportunity to see things in a different perspective. Our learners themselves meet with other learners from different schools. Perhaps some of the schools are, you know, indigenous schools. They're not as fortunate as the schools that are found, you know, similar to Orient and Alpala and our school. So our learners also have that opportunity to see life on the other end of the scale. So yes, I quite agree with you that these events create safe spaces and they create areas of learning. And once again, I'd like to emphasize that our learners need to know that these sporting events are not just competitive. In fact, the competitiveness should be at the back end, and rather, you know, all of those aspects that we spoke about in terms of being good role models and brotherhood and fairness and justice, and creating good routines and habits in our lives so that these learners, these children who will one day become our future leaders, will be able to take over all of these institutions and all of the things that we've worked so hard in the past.

0: communities have worked so hard to build.
1: Yes, Azee, you know, obviously I'd like to go through each one of you and just look at your own particular circumstance at your own school and your institution. Now that, Zuleika, the launch obviously has taken place as well, and to kickstart and to move ahead with this initiative, what are some of the thoughts, you know, on your side, and perhaps Imtiaz and Ibrahim as well, you can talk about your own personal unique situation in your own school. So how do you see this working out in the short term, Zuleika, and also perhaps even in the longer term?
2: So alhamdulillah, at the moment, for the last month and going forward, looking forward to next week's tournament, it's only netball happening at my school. So any free time the learners have, even stealing other lessons from teachers, and the excitement is there. But I'm trying to instill in my learners, it's not only about winning and bringing that cup home. They have to know it's about bringing, it's about connecting with others, building relationships, and strengthening the community spirit. So that's what we're trying to put into our learners' minds. Yes, of course, everybody wants to win, but it must be a healthy competition out there with the others. But the most important thing is that your class and your character must be something where people remember that instead of you winning the cup. So that's what we are trying to drive here at Crescent.
1: Well, alhamdulillah. Imtiaz, and your side as well, what's happening at Orient?
3: I think for me it's very similar. I mean, Allama Iqbal said a nation is not in need of a sword if the character of the youth is like steel. So we're trying to build that kind of character in our learners, that instill the various habits of, and good work ethics, good teamwork, good values, and bring out integrity. I said to them, even if an opponent falls, a person with integrity will go and assist that player up, and that's what we want to see, inshallah.
1: Well, jazakallah for that. And just finally, Ibrahim, your thoughts.
0: Okay. So yes, you know, our short-term goal always in any of these sporting events is obviously, you know, it creates, one can't move away. We've spoken a lot about character and developing all of these values, but one can't move away from the excitement and the vibe that the children obviously experience, them, the teachers, the school. There's a different vibe around this part of the year, Inayat. It's the term two is quite a busy term in terms of sport. There's athletics happening. There's, you know, we just come out of swimming season, and then we have our soccer and we have our netball. So one is we want to create that vibe and that excitement in our school. Our children need to have that. So that's the short-term goal. And of course, our long-term goal, obviously, as the other two principals have mentioned, is that we want to see how these events can actually assist our children in terms of akhlaq development. And this has a direct impact on how they behave in the classroom. So we see it as an opportunity where we have behavioral issues, we have children with academic challenges, and oftentimes you'll find the ones that are academically challenged, generally, they're quite good at sports. You know, every child has their own strength. So we're hoping that through these events, these sporting events, whether it's the soccer, M-Soccer that's happening now, or the national tournament later in the year, we hope that, inshallah, these children can bring these values back into the classroom, and this can actually assist them in their academia as well. So that's our long-term objective.
1: Well, jazakallah khairan so much for that, and also to all three of you, to Zuleika Mansour, Imtiaz Saib, and also to Ibrahim Kotwal. We say jazakallah to you, all the best, and I'm sure we will follow developments, you know, as you get closer to the tournaments as well, and I'm sure at some point in time we will obviously get some feedback as well. But for now, all the best to all of you, and jazakallah for taking time out with us at Salaam Media this morning. Assalamu alaikum wa rahmatullahi wa barakatuh.
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1: Of News and Views, and we are in the month of Hajj, Hajj Diaries 2026, answering the call of Allah subhanahu wa ta'ala, labbaik Allahumma labbaik, as they announce their arrival. And we are talking to a number of Hujjaj, alhamdulillah, that have answered the call of Allah subhanahu wa ta'ala. And when she walked into the studio, and when I saw the script early on, I didn't quite realize who I was talking to, and until she walked into the studio and she told me she's the friend of the brand Salam Media, and alhamdulillah, I've known her for a long time, her family as well, none other than our sister Zakira Essa. Zakira, Assalamu alaikum wa rahmatullahi wa barakatuh. I didn't quite realize it was you when you walked in the studio, but I must say, an absolute pleasure having you in the studio, but also more importantly, discussing this wonderful journey, this journey in the lifetime for you.
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3: Wa alaikum salam wa rahmatullahi wa barakatuh, Uncle Inayat, and to our fellow listeners. Bismillah wa alhamdulillah ala rasulillah. As you beautifully said it, Uncle Inayat,

0: Aula Bek is there, alhamdulillah. And with just two more days to go, myself, my husband, and my beloved parents, inshallah, will be departing and embarking on this beautiful, beautiful journey, our call to Allah, submitting and provide our provision of taqwa being there, inshallah.
1: Zakira, you know, I know this is very, very difficult for many people to describe and sometimes to even put into words. This journey of Hajj, how much does it actually mean to you?
0: Subhanallah, I don't think there's any words or anything that can bring and I mean, I talk a lot at times, Uncle Inayat, and I always have things to describe. But I think because Hajj is so sacred, the sanctity of it, words fail me. The only thing we can constantly say is Alhamdulillah, Alhamdulillah. Allah Ta'ala has blessed us with this opportunity, and more so for me with my husband and especially with my parents to embark on this journey. I think fulfilling our fifth pillar of Islam makes us feel whole. It makes you feel like you have completed life in a way that Allah Ta'ala wants you to complete it. And there's really, I fail to put into words how I feel. There's excitement, there's joy, there's also nervousness, and you also become scared at times. You know, like, Ya Allah, I think especially if you think about it, it's you're hearing the call of Allah. And you don't want to go and mess it up. You know, the amount of classes you go for, the lectures you listen to, the advices people give you, things that you constantly replay in your mind. Am I going to do the right thing at the right time? But I believe that Allah Ta'ala has put this out for us and He will guide us.
1: Well, certainly. And also, I think, you know, there's just so much one can actually unpack as you prepare for this trip. And like you said, is you cannot prepare enough because you don't know what is going to happen on the other side as well. But again, you know, it's just natural for any person to actually feel the way you're feeling. I think for all of us who have been for Hajj have felt exactly that same way in terms of that nervous anxiety that you actually speak about, but also accompanied by excitement, but also spiritually it puts you on another level. And I'm sure you must have replayed many a thought in your mind in the build up to the Hajj and from the time you had actually made this application. And just, you know, how badly did you want this trip, Zakira?
0: Oh, no, alhamdulillah, Uncle Inayat, I think. I've been on the list, Saudi list from 2018, but I think Hajj was always a lifelong dream for every one of us. But the fervent intention started in 2018. Year on year, you know, when it comes to this time of the year, you have family and friends going, and your heart yearns, you know, to go, to be there. And like, inshallah, next year it's going to be me. Next year it's going to be me. And by hook or by crook, last year, my mom was very, very adamant that inshallah, next year, we are going to be standing on the plains of Arafah. And we all had that feeling. When the whole Nusuk thing came about, I think the first week when they announced it, we were one of the, we immediately started the registration process. When our Busman Masjid started with Hajj classes, which was on the 25th of November, to be quite precise, we had already started Hajj classes with Sheikh Ansar, and we were determined that inshallah we are going to perform Hajj this year. And alhamdulillah, on the first phase one of sales day, of the Nusuk sales day, our call wasn't ready on that day. I remember we sat with a computer from 11 a.m. until the Adhan went for Maghrib. And it just wasn't meant to be on that day. And yes, it was very heartbreaking at the time. But we were adamant that inshallah, the next time, it's going to be our time.
1: Alhamdulillah, your time has arrived. And as you mentioned, by hook or by crook, without sahuk, but with nusuk. So, you know, so So I just thought it actually put it in so well when you said this. But I'm sure at this point in time, there are many emotions running through your mind. And I'm sure even from the time when you attended your first

0: this Hajj class, and this is exactly the way I felt as well. You know, that first Hajj class was just for me so special, because now reality is hitting, and I'm sure reality will hit when you land there, and the emotions will be at fever pitch even when you're in Makkah, when you're in Medina, when you're on the plains of Arafah, when you're in Mina, when you're in Muzdalifah. You will feel all those emotions, your first sight at the Kaaba. And I'm sure, I'm not too sure whether you've been for Umrah before. You have been for Umrah before, but I think the Hajj is just another experience and takes this experience to a completely different level, Takira.
1: Absolutely, Uncle Inayat. And I think everybody keeps asking, like, you've been for Umrah before, and, you know, so at least you know how things work. I'm like, yes, we know, we've seen the Kaaba before, alhamdulillah. We've been in the presence of our Nabi Muhammad sallallahu alayhi wa sallam. We've seen Medina, but this is Hajj. This is different. This is a pilgrimage of something that we can't put into words. Something that's so sanctified for us that I think even having been before, for me, is still, I'm not exactly sure what to expect. The expectations are just so much in my mind that inshallah, we know it's going to be, our expectations are going to be exceeded.
0: Takira, I'm sure you've seen visuals of Hajj over and over again, and as a result, that yearning and that burning desire, that obsession to actually go for Hajj, and I'm sure you've replayed that in your mind over and over again. You felt it deep inside your heart as well, that, you know, you want to be there. What are some of the thoughts that go through your mind as you play or replay over and over again what to expect on the other side? You know, what are some of your innermost thoughts and emotions that you feel?
1: I think, like I previously said, Uncle Inayat, my innermost emotion and thought is, am I going to do enough? Am I going to have the time and am I going to have the strength and just to do a lot? And I know everybody says it's about balance, that, you know, you do as much as you can. But I think for me, that's the innermost thought, is how much I would like to do. Also the innermost thoughts for me is just, it's really about, alhamdulillah, I'm there. I'm present. My labbaik is there, you know. Ya Allah, I'm here. I'm here for you. And I believe, and it's something that my mom always say, because Allah Ta'ala has chosen us, we're just going to take it one step at a time. Mm. We are there. Allah has put out for us already what has to happen. And all we need to do is just obey.
0: Absolutely. But also the fact that you mentioned you're going through with your husband and you're going with your parents. And that is obviously an added responsibility. But also at the same time, you know, one cannot speak enough in terms of being of service to one's parents.
1: Absolutely.
0: And I suppose, you know, this is also what makes this trip very, very special to you, Zakira.
1: Yes. Absolutely, Uncle Inayat. I think for me, that's just the cherry on top of this whole trip. For me to be able to stand on the plains of Arafah with my husband, especially with my parents, for me to do khidmat to my parents as well as my husband. And as much as everyone always says, take care of your parents, take care of your parents, I think the most important thing is that we still need our parents. But my parents are still going to look after me. You know, they're going to take care of me. And knowing I'm the only child, so obviously very close to my parents. And we have a very good relationship. And I know my mom and dad is still going to do stuff for me. You know, so as much as I'm going to do good for them, they're still going to do good for me.
0: Well, you know, I didn't quite realize that you're the only child, actually. And I don't think, Zakira, many children are fortunate enough, you know, okay, I know I've been to Hajj and I've accompanied my mother-in-law, but my wife wasn't the only child. And she had a brother that came with us for Hajj as well. But you being the only child, and I suppose that makes it even more special from a khidma perspective, from a service perspective as well. And hopefully, inshallah, they are also in good

0: good health to go with you as well.
1: I mean. I think that's the one thing I constantly make dua for and request for duas from everyone, is for Allah Ta'ala to grant us our health and our strength, for both myself, my husband, as well as my parents, in order for us to do good for each other, but also for others around us. We're not just going to be alone. It's not just going to be the four of us. We're going to be with hundreds of people. And as much as we want to be good to each other, we also have to be good to others.
0: Absolutely. And I think apart from just you, your husband, and your parents going for Hajj, the family, in South Africa, whether we're talking about the children, we're talking about all the other relatives, uncles, aunties, and that, you know, they actually are part and parcel of this journey. And I'm sure, Zakira, you felt that by now already in terms of the support and the du'as of the broader family as you embark, because they are sharing in this wonderful trip and wonderful journey of yours as well.
1: Oh, absolutely, Uncle Inayat. I leave behind a little kitty cat at home.
0: Okay.
1: And then the rest of my family and friends, we also leave behind my mum-in-law, my dad-in-law, of which we really wish that they could have been with us on this trip. But alhamdulillah, the amount of du'as and support, like you say, Uncle Inayat, from our family, our friends, very good friends, very good family. And as you know, how it goes days leading up to our departure, every night people come, and we just and also friends for me that I haven't seen in years that have actually said, oh, we heard that you're going for Hajj, it's so nice. People that come to visit that you least expect. People that come to bring something for you. And I think that is what Hajj does. As much as it unites people on the plains of Arafat, it unites people beyond that.
0: No, absolutely. I think what you're saying is very, very important, Zakira, as well. And just take us through, obviously, your journey itself. You're leaving on Sunday. How many days are you going to be spending in... are you going to Medina for the Saudi Arabia?
1: Yes, inshallah.
0: And then just take us through that process.
1: Okay, inshallah. So... firstly, we leave on Sunday evening, and then we're going to Jeddah. From Jeddah, we taking the train to Medina. I haven't been on the train as yet, so I'm really looking forward to the high-speed train. And then we'll be in Medina until Thursday, inshallah. The thing I'm really looking forward to is Tuesday morning is my Roda booking at 10:30 a.m. inshallah, and that's obviously the one thing that I'm really looking forward to for the next few days. And inshallah, I am very determined that we will get to go to the Roda again before we leave. Inshallah, make dua that Allah opens that path for us and allows us to visit His gardens of Jannah on earth for the second time, inshallah. And then Thursday afternoon we depart for Makkah. And our journey for Umrah will begin then. We're not exactly sure. I think obviously at the time, it's a few days before Hajj starts. It's going to be full. We don't know how long our Umrah is going to take. We'll probably be doing Umrah maybe early hours of Friday morning. And we'll be spending Jummah in Makkah, inshallah. And then we have 2 days, and Mina will probably start on Monday.
0: Yes, no, inshallah. In fact, you know, I'm looking forward to that as well in terms of the Hajj broadcast, because for us it is quite a big occasion as well from a media perspective.
1: Absolutely.
0: Providing coverage of the Hajj as well. So we're looking forward to that, and I'm sure it's inshallah, even we do get an opportunity to touch base with you while you're there in Mina or on the day of Arafah as well, Zakira.
1: Absolutely.
0: And I'm sure inshallah the journey will actually go well. But just, you know, if you are looking at one thing that you are hoping out of this journey, and even on the day of Arafah, when you get close to Allah subhanahu wa ta'ala, when you are talking, you know, silently, quietly talking, raising your hands in dua, and I'm sure without doubt the tears will flow, because that comes naturally as well. You know, what are you going to be telling Allah subhanahu wa ta'ala?
1: Oh, ya Allah, Uncle Inayat. Ya Allah, just for to grant us

0: goodness and for us to be good to others. For us to solely rely on Allah subhanahu wa ta'ala, to be fully dependent on Him alone. And whatever Allah ta'ala decrees for us, may it always be that way. May it only be of goodness for us and goodness for our dunya and akhirah. And ultimately, and I think as everyone always wants, to enter into the paradise of Jannah without reckoning. Inshallah.
1: And I'm sure, you know, you will be. And that is a promise of Allah subhanahu wa ta'ala, that, you know, when you leave the plains of Arafah, you will be emerging like you were a newborn baby.
0: Ameen.
1: You know, sinless as well. Allah ta'ala will accept from you, inshallah.
0: Ameen.
1: And also, Zakira, let us not forget the Ummah. You know, all of us, I think, are going through some very, very difficult times, whether in this country or right across the entire world, particularly our brothers and sisters who are suffering around the world as well. And I'm sure you will be raising your hands. You will be making dua for them as well.
0: Absolutely. Absolutely, Uncle Inayat. I think the one thing that also constantly prays in my mind and also still makes me very heart sore is that we were supposed to go to Palestine in Ramadan with a few of the other members of Salah Media.
1: Yes.
0: And unfortunately, because of everything that transpired, that didn't happen. My heart is always in Aqsa. I remember doing an interview with you live in Palestine almost a year ago.
1: Right.
0: And I know that is also something that Salah Media is about to do soon. The show, a tour now in June and July. And I said, if I could, I would. The time just doesn't match us coming back from Hajj and then going to Palestine again. But especially for our Palestinian brothers and sisters, they are always in our hearts. They are always in our du'as. And like you said, Uncle Inayat, not just those around the globe, but people in our areas, people we know that need our du'as, communities, friends and families, they get overlooked. And alhamdulillah, we take their names with us and we constantly make dua for those who are in need.
1: Well, Zakira, please take our name. And if there is a special dua that I would like you to make for me, is to be able to be in Aqsa, in a free and liberated Aqsa, inshallah.
0: Ameen.
1: That is, you know, a dying wish of mine. And it is something that I'm hoping, inshallah. And if there is one dua personally that I will ask for you to make on my behalf, is that is a dua I want you to make for me, please.
0: Ameen. May your dua be accepted, Uncle Inayat. And may we all witness that together, inshallah.
1: Inshallah, ameen. Jazakallah khairan so much, Zakira, for taking time out, for being with us here on the studio. Like I mentioned at the beginning, I didn't realize who I was talking to until you walked in the studio and I said, alhamdulillah, you know, a very, very familiar face, because I know you, I've known your family for a very, very long time as well. And really, it just gives us, it's so heartwarming. It gives us so much pleasure to know that you are embarking on this trip. And our dua for you as well is Allah Ta'ala grant you ease during the trip for you, your husband, for your parents as well, and all the Hujjaj as well. Allah grant you the strength and the health to serve your parents, because this is just so important as well. This makes this trip extra special as well, that Allah Ta'ala make it easy on them as well. Allah Ta'ala, you know, make this entire trip, you know, a memorable journey, a journey of lifetime, as we talk about, and as you join the United Nations of a Muslim Ummah, particularly on the day of Arafat, Allah Ta'ala grant you accepted, Allah grant you a Hajj Maqbool, Allah grant you a Hajj Maqbool, and Allah Ta'ala accept all your du'as as well. And I think, you know, again, we get reminded of this over and over again, that whatever you spend on this journey of Hajj, Allah Ta'ala will replace it with a lot more better, and I'm sure that is going to happen as well, inshallah.
0: Ameen. Jazakallah khair for your fervent du'as and heartfelt du'as, Uncle Inayat. May Allah accept it from you and for you. Jazakallah to Salah Media for always entrusting me in allowing me to speak and do these interviews. I take everyone's name with me, inshallah, on the plains of Arafat. And Jazakallah for having me on the show. And inshallah, I look forward to speaking to you again soon, probably on the plains of from the plains of Arafah,
1: inshallah,
0: or the plains of Mina, inshallah.
1: Ameen. Jazakallah khairan so much for that, Zakira. All the best to you, inshallah. Assalamu alaikum wa rahmatullahi wa barakatuh.
0: Wa alaikum.

0: Salaam rahmatullahi wa barakatuh. Shukran.
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8: As we continue with the Friday edition of News and Views on this beautiful Jummah morning, if you have just tuned in, we welcome you to the show this morning. And just to remind you, this hour of News and Views is brought to you by Africa Muslims Agency. We have got fired up coming up with the CEO of Africa Muslims Agency a little later on. But today, being May the 15th, Nakba Day, as we commemorate the great catastrophe that then unfolded in 1948 in Salaam Media will be with you throughout the entire day as we commemorate Nakba Day. And just to remind you, at around 10:30 a.m., we've got a special

0: Political dialogue on Nakba Day, and we've got guests in the form of Zwelinzima Vavi Rabonia Palei and Professor Patrick Bon, and that is at 10:30. And then also another big one in commemoration of Nakba Day this morning was South African Solidarity. We have got none other than Dr. Naledi Pandor, former cabinet minister and internationalist as well. And she will be in the company of our presenter, Fasiha Davids, and this is going to take place at 3 p.m. this afternoon. So these are just some of the Nakba Day initiatives right here at Salaam Media. So stay tuned into Salaam Media throughout the entire day. But let's continue, and it is the blessed day of Juma, and we have got the honor of our respected scholars to share this highly spiritual day with us, this day of Juma, and we have got none other than our respected, our honorable Maulana Ansar Jahardeen. Maulana, assalamu alaikum wa rahmatullahi wa barakatuh.
1: Wa alaikum assalam wa rahmatullahi wa barakatuh. Jumu'ah Mubarak to you and to all the listeners, inshallah.
0: Ameen, ameen, Maulana. And obviously it is a special day of Jumu'ah, but also the day, Nakba Day today, May the 15th. And one cannot forget the catastrophe that had befallen our brothers and sisters in Palestine.
1: True, true, subhanallah. It is the honorable day of Jumu'ah. And subhanAllah, that is also one thing now with Nakba Day, coinciding with the Jumu'ah this year. And the Jumu'ah, it is such a special day. So my call, inshallah, is also just to all our listeners and to the Ummah that Allah Ta'ala has made a special time during the day of Jumu'ah, hidden this time during the day of Jumu'ah, where any dua we make, it is immediately accepted by Allah. So let us increase our dua, especially for our brothers and sisters in Palestine, that Allah Ta'ala must grant them ease through their suffering, and that Allah Ta'ala must grant all of us victory over the enemies of Islam, subhanallah. But let us increase our dua, especially on this day of Jumu'ah, inshallah. So
0: Bismillah ar-Rahman ar-Rahim, the platform is all yours.
1: Okay, no, jazakumullah. So, because it is Nakba Day, and we know that this is such a catastrophe, when we see what has happened to our brothers and to our sisters in Palestine, I want to just mention the verse of the Quran where Allah subhanahu wa ta'ala says in Surah Ibrahim. In Surah Ibrahim, Allah ta'ala says, أعوذ بالله من الشيطان الرجيم بسم الله الرحمن الرحيم ولا تحسبن الله غافلا عما يعمل الظالمون. 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And this is just as a reminder, it is the day of Jumu'ah, and we can never ever remain silent, nor can we ever forget what has been, what wrong has been done, and what transgressions have been inflicted on our brothers and sisters. And we know that as the Ummah of the Nabi Muhammad sallallahu alaihi wasallam, we are one Ummah. We have multiple cultures. We can be wherever on the dunya. We are united by this kalima of La ilaha illallah, Muhammadur Rasulullah sallallahu alaihi wasallam. And we find our solace, we find our strength in this deen of Allah subhanahu wa ta'ala. And when events take place like this, like the Nabi Muhammad sallallahu alaihi wasallam in a hadith that is narrated by Imam Ahmad rahimahullah, in this hadith the Nabi Muhammad sallallahu alaihi wasallam says, qala an-nabi sallallahu alaihi wasallam, wa'lam anna fi as-sabri ala ma takrah khayran kathiran. That know that in having sabr, having patience, standing up to those things that you dislike, if you're having patience with those things that you dislike that happens to you, and this is for us as individuals, for us as families, as communities, as the Ummah of the Nabi Muhammad sallallahu alaihi wasallam, we know that if we look at our history, the time of the Nabi Muhammad sallallahu alaihi wasallam, before the hijrah, how Muslims were being oppressed, how the oppressors, the mushrikun of Makkah, how they would torture the Muslims, how they would murder murder

0: the Muslims till they even wanted to murder the Nabi Muhammad sallallahu alaihi wasallam, and for no other reason but to accept that they are Muslims. And the same what we are witnessing, what the Yahud are doing to our brothers and sisters in Palestine, subhanallah. And here the Nabi sallallahu alaihi wasallam says that no, that with patience on those things that you dislike, those things that are wrong, that are happening, khayran kathiran, there is many good, and much good, goodness. And Allah says, and then the Nabi Sallallahu Alaihi Wasallam says, wa anna nasra ma'a sabr, and that victory and Allah Ta'ala's help comes with for those that have that sabr. Wa anna al-faraj ma'a al-karb, and the Nabi Sallallahu Alaihi Wasallam says that know that relief comes with affliction, meaning something bad must happen, something what we're witnessing of bad, inshaAllah, Allah Ta'ala will send His relief. And وَإِنَّ مَعَ الْعُسْرِ يُسْرًا, and that with every hardship, there will come ease. So today, on this day of Nakba Day, when we remember what happened since 1948 when this started, when we know everything that has happened to our brothers and to our sisters, that is happening. And we can't say that it's only happening to them, because if it happens to one of us as the Ummah of the Nabi Sallallahu Alaihi Wasallam, it happens to all of us. And what is happening to us as an Ummah, this oppression and this injustice, subhanallah, let us remember what the Nabi Muhammad sallallahu alaihi wasallam taught us, and what Allah Ta'ala tells us in that Quran. 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Let us know that, subhanallah, with sabr, Allah Ta'ala is delaying them for a day when eyes will stay in horror, when we will all definitely stand in front of Allah subhanahu wa ta'ala. But we continue with our strife. We continue with our jihad of this dunya. We stand up for that haqq. We stand up for that which is right. We stand up for our deen. We stand up for Allah subhanahu wa ta'ala. We stand up for each other in support. And then inshallah, let us always know that relief comes after affliction, and that definitely inna ma'al usri yusra, that definitely that with every difficulty there will come ease. And today we turn to Allah in dua, the day of Jumu'ah, on Naqba Day, united as an ummah all over the dunya, and we make dua that Allah brings ease for all our brothers and sisters and for all of us, that Allah Ta'ala grants us victory, that Allah Ta'ala brings about justice on this world, inshallah. Jazakumullah khair wa akhir da'wana and alhamdulillahi rabbil alameen.
1: Inshallah, ameen, ya Rabbal Alameen. Jazakallah khairan so much for that, and for the wonderful nasiha, the motivation, the inspiration. Allah grant us the ability to understand and acceptance as well, but more importantly, to practice upon what has been said. Maulana, Allah Ta'ala accept your efforts. Allah reward you for your efforts as well. So once again, on behalf of Salaam Media, we thank you. We say Jazakallah for coming on and sharing Jumu'ah inspirations with us this morning.
0: Shukran for the opportunity.
1: Ameen. Assalamu alaikum wa rahmatullahi wa barakatuh.
0: Wa alaikum assalam wa rahmatullahi wa barakatuh.
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5: Well, as we head towards the end of this morning's edition of News and Views, just to remind you once again, May the 15th today, and today, hashtag Nakba, 78 years since the Nakba, and we've got a number of special dialogues coming up on Salam Media. We have got guests coming in studio at around 10:30, as well, and Zima Vavi, Ravonia Pale, Professor Patrick Bond, being hosted by Mametlwe Sibai, and that is at around 10:30, and also at 3 o'clock this afternoon, hosted by Fasiha David's commemoration and South African solidarity. The guest will be Dr. Naledi Pandor and the former cabinet minister as well. So all of this ahead of the Nakba Day commemoration that is going to be taking place throughout the day. And Salam Media has taken this initiative in just talking about Nakba Day in Palestine. The next interview has been a pre-recorded interview. And before I take leave of you, just to introduce to you a discussion we had during the week out of Mexico City in the United States of America. We have got Jewish historian and also the founder of Palestine and Nexus, Zachary Foster. And this was a fascinating discussion that we had during the course of the week. So we're going to be playing out this discussion, but also to remind you of all the other broadcasts throughout the day on Salam Media. So for now, I'm going to be taking leave of you. It's been wonderful being in the company of all our listeners and viewers on Salam Media on this Friday edition of News and Views. Have yourself a great Jummah. Assalamu alaikum wa rahmatullahi wa barakatuh.
6: Well, we welcome you back to today's edition of News and Views right here on Salam Media. If you have just tuned in, we welcome you once again on the various platforms of Salam Media, and against the background of Nakba Day, May the 15th. A lot of focus we know at this point in time is on what is playing out with Iran and the United States of America. But let us not forget that the genocide in Gaza is not over yet. And with a lot playing out once again, May the 15th serves as a stark reminder of the Nakba and the great catastrophe. And this is the reason why we are talking with Zachary Foster, who is the editor-in-chief of Palestine Nexus. He's a historian of Palestine and has a PhD in Near Eastern Studies from the Princeton University, and this has been since 2017. He's had extensive media engagement.

newsletters. He's quite active on the various social media platforms, Twitter, Instagram, YouTube. And as a scholar and an academic, I am sure there's a lot of value in the discussion that we will be having. So let's welcome my guest, Zach Foster, to this edition of News and Views right here on Salaam Media. Zachary, welcome to the show. And

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1: Thank you so much for having me.
0: Yes, Zachary, before we get to the Nakba, and I just want to talk a bit about yourself and the type of work that you are doing. And I've read so much, I've seen a lot about you on YouTube and on many other channels as well. Very, very passionate about the Palestinian cause, but more importantly, as a historian, you know, your passion in terms of preserving the history of Palestine.
1: Yeah, that's exactly right. So I founded a media educational brand called Palestine Nexus, and we have managed to gather, collect, digitize, and share tens of thousands of documents related to the history of Palestine and the Palestinians, as well as many thousands of maps and newspapers and other archival materials, manuscripts, newspapers, etc. And you can find all that at palestinenexus.com. And I would note in particular a collection we have called the Gaza Collection that was purchased from Gaza's primary antique dealer in just a few days, actually, before October 7th. I managed to purchase about 700 documents from Salim al-Rais, Gaza's number one antique dealer, shortly before October 7th. Since then, all of his materials, his collections, it's all been destroyed by Israel. But you can access the materials I was able to purchase and digitize and make freely available to anyone over at palestinenexus.com. So yes, you're exactly right. That has been a focus of my work, trying to preserve Palestinian history, archive it, digitize it, and make it more broadly available.
0: Yes, Zach, let's just talk about the preservation of Palestine history. And I know at this point in time, I'm sure there are thousands and thousands of records with regard to Palestine as a result of the genocide in Gaza that have been destroyed. So it's basically an entire history that goes back several decades that has been basically lost. But just in terms of what we have at this point in time, and I'm sure you would like to see a lot more, but just in terms of what we have and what you have collected at this point in time, what is this telling you? I mean, what is it revealing? What is it showing?
1: Well, first of all, I think the collection that I managed to obtain from Salim al-Rais tells a rich story about Gaza's history. I haven't read all the documents, but I have scanned them. And the first thing to say here is that Gaza was integrally linked to the surrounding region, specifically Egypt and Sudan. And this is not well appreciated. Just like the northern Palestinian cities were inextricably linked to Lebanon and Syria, just like the eastern Palestinian cities were inextricably linked to cities on the other side of the Jordan River, what is today in Jordan. So too, in the case of Gaza, you had strong economic ties to Egypt and Sudan. So one of the largest families, commercial families, merchant families in Gaza in the late 19th and 20th centuries was the Rais family and his grandparents. He has records in that collection showing of his parents and his grandparents making trips to Egypt and Sudan, going and selling products and goods. For example, barley and wheat from Gaza was sold in Egypt and Sudan. And then they imported goods from Sudan and Egypt. So it was inextricably linked to the broader Arab Middle East, something that the Zionist movement sought to sever and in fact did sever when they established the State of Israel in 48. But the collection also includes many hundreds of documents from the 1920s and 30s during the Mandate period. And you have documents from 48 when Israel tried to actually conquer Gaza, but due to U.S. and British pressure, they were forced to halt that offensive. And of course, the collection has many documents post 48 from the period of Egyptian occupation from 48 to 67. And then, of course, beyond 67. So it's a rich collection covering the Ottoman period, the British period, the Egyptian period, and the Israeli occupation period. And so I'd encourage anyone that wants to better understand the economic, social, and political history of the Gaza Strip, I would encourage them to check out the collection.
0: Well, certainly. And I'm sure, you know, this collection actually speaks to a lot in terms of Palestine and the struggle as well. And, you know, you've spoken about the various periods and, you know, and since 1948 in particular. And what is also more important is, you know, preserving the history of Palestine is one thing, but also preserving their struggle for self-determination and the struggle for freedom and liberation.
1: That's exactly

0: Right. I think that history and historical preservation are really part and parcel of any kind of national liberation movement. I mean, if you even think of what a nation is, it's a people that have a shared history, a shared heritage, shared memories, right? And how do you how do you and that's, by the way, why history is so relevant to the Israel-Palestine question, right? Because Israelis want to convince you that there was no Palestine, that there were no such thing as Palestinians, that they never had a connection to this land. But I think the deeper you study the history of Palestine, the more you learn that that was just a myth, that Palestinians had a long a history, a deep connection to the land. They were an agricultural people, which meant their livelihoods were actually tied to the land. It wasn't just that they lived on it and that they had been living on it for centuries, but that their livelihoods were dependent on it, which made them incredibly tied to the land, which made the Zionist project all the more insidious, because the whole point of the Zionist movement was to sever that their connection to the land.
1: Well, certainly. And also, I think, Zachary, when one looks at modern day historians and some of the modern day historical history scholars, when they speak about Palestine or when they look at Israel and Palestine, their focus a lot is on what has been taking place since 1948, and more importantly, since the creation of the State of Israel. And what you are obviously saying is that it goes a lot more deeper. Because we see today that there is still this failure to recognize the state of Palestine and also the talk about the right of Israel to exist, because that seems to be the debate. But history again, and from what you've actually researched and from what you've uncovered, it's a lot more deeper than just talking about whether we need to recognize Palestine or recognize the right of Israel to exist.
0: The first thing I would say here is that states don't have rights to exist. If Argentina decided to create a political union with Chile tomorrow and disband the independent states of Chile and Argentina, international law has no opinion about that. International humanitarian law doesn't care whether Argentina and Chile are two separate states or a single state. It's not relevant, because states have no inherent right to exist. That's just not how international law works. Peoples have rights to exist. So the Palestinian people has a right to exist. The Israeli people, the German people, the Argentinian, the Mexican, the American people have rights to exist. But the United States government, the German government, the French government, the Israeli government, there's no right in international law that says any state has a right to exist. So that's a myth that has been propagated by Israel in order to get people to concede this completely nonsensical point, which then becomes sort of the starting point. The basis for talking about anything Israel and Palestine, which is, it's almost like a precondition. It's like, in order to talk about Israel and Palestine, you have to accept that Israel has a right to be a Jewish state. But that's obviously, like we said, not true. This idea that Israel has a right to exist, I think, is really so critical to the propaganda efforts. And I think if you just cite one example of how that propaganda point, I think is so easily dismantled. If you go back to the interview, there was when Zohran Mamdani, the mayor-elect, the current mayor of New York City, was debating his primary challengers. There was this one debate where the journalist, who was facilitating this debate, asks all of the mayoral candidates, "What foreign country would you visit first as mayor of New York?" And one by one, Israel, Israel, Israel, and Ukraine, Israel, Israel, Israel. And then Mamdani says, "Well, I'm going to stay right here because I'm the mayor of New York." And it was this breakout moment. It went totally viral. It was probably the most famous clip of his entire mayoral campaign. And he said what everyone realized. And then there was a follow-up question, which was, Okay, so you're going to deflect the question, but Zohran, you have to tell us, do you believe that Israel has a right to exist? That was the question. Do you believe Israel has a right to exist? And he said, yes. And then the follow-up question was, do you believe Israel has a right to exist as a Jewish state? And then he said, I believe Israel has a right to exist as a state with equal rights. What a profound response. Because in just a few words, he debunked. And I what I would say is he significantly undermined anyone who's even asking that question. Because as soon as you say, does Israel has a right to exist as a Jewish state? And the response is yes. No, Israel has a right to exist as a state with equal rights. What you've just shown is that the idea that a state should be a Jewish state is actually in contradiction to the idea that the state should have equal rights. Because Jewish state means non-Jews have less rights than Jews. Right? If they had the same rights as Jews, then it would be in a state with equal rights, not a Jewish state. So he highlighted, he showed that question, even that statement, is a declaration of support for Jewish supremacy, not equal rights. And I think that's what makes that interview and that general point.
1: Well, it certainly is actually very, very profound, actually. But also, I think just from your perspective, when we're talking about a narrative and we're talking about debunking the Israeli narrative, which the world has actually bought into the myth that you speak about in terms of countering this myth. I'm sure you've come across, many a discussion, many a debate on countering this myth. And what is the message? What are you telling people in terms of debunking this narrative and this and countering this myth?
0: I think the main point to understand about the history of Zionism, the Zionist movement, and the state of Israel is that the movement set out to establish a Jewish state in a country that was 95% not Jewish. That was in the 1870s. By 1914, they set out to establish a Jewish state in a country that was 90% non-Jewish. And by 1930, the goal was to establish a Jewish state in a country that was 80% non-Jewish. And by 1940, the goal was to establish a Jewish state in a country that was 70% non-Jewish. And by 1947, the goal was to establish a Jewish state in a country that was 66% non-Jewish. So how do you establish a Jewish state with a Jewish majority in which all the political positions go to Jews and in which all the colonies are Jewish-only colonies and in which all the enterprises are Jewish-only enterprises because you want Jewish labor. That was part of the movement. Only Jews can work at Jewish enterprises in the Zionist colonies. So how are you going to do that with all these Palestinians? Well, there's a simple way. There's a simple way you do that, which is you expel them. And that is exactly what Israel did from November 1947, a process actually that extended far beyond 1948. It's been ongoing to the present day, right? It's not a single event in history. The expulsion of the Palestinian peoples didn't happen in 1948 alone. It continued. Israel expelled about 750,000 Palestinians in 48. And then from 49 to 59, Israel expelled another 30 to 40,000 Palestinians from the border areas. This is in the north, on the Lebanese border, in the south, the border regions near Gaza and near Jordan, but also the border regions near Syria. And so Israel expelled another 30 to 40,000 from 49 to 59. In 1967, Israel expelled somewhere between 250 and 300,000 Palestinians from June 1967 until December 1967. In the year 1968, Israel expelled another 68,000 Palestinians. And then the project increasingly encountered hurdles and obstacles. And in 1969, 70, and 71, Israel only managed to expel in the low thousands, perhaps as many as 10, 20,000. And after 71, it became much more difficult. And basically from that point forward, Israel's primary strategy for pushing Palestinians out of Palestine was by stripping them of their residency rights to live in Palestine if they leave. And so from 67 to 93, you get another. So this is after 67, after 68. So from, let's say, the early 70s to 93, you get another 300,000 Palestinians from the Gaza Strip and the West Bank that are stripped of their right to be occupied Palestinians. And then, of course, the project continues. I think beginning in the 2000s, especially after 2007, you get a kind of silent ethnic cleansing in which Gaza's locked down. All the borders are shut. No one enters, no one exits. It's a total blockade. There's no economy. They're so powerful.
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December 14th, 1503, a kafira, she gave birth to an antichrist. The hadith that could be found in Musnad of Imam Ahmad, the companion of Rasulullah sallallahu alayhi wasallam said, that wallahi, by Allah, the day of judgment will not come until 30 antichrists will appear, and the final one will be the one-eyed liar. The hadith recorded by Imam al-Bukhari and Imam Muslim in the Sahih. Abu Huraira radiallahu anhu says that each one of them will claim to be a prophet of Allah. My brothers, many false prophets have come and gone. Whether it was Musaylama, whether it was Tulayha, whether it was Sajja, whether it was Saf, whether it was Abu Mansur, whether it was Rashid Khalifa, whether it was Muhammad ibn Sa'id, whether it was Ghulam Ahmad, whether it was Dr. York, whether it was Jasmine, whether it was Mahmoud Al-Faraj, whether it was Mukhtar, and the one France gave birth to was none other than Nostradamus, born on the 14th of December, 1503. And if you remember, he made the media big time. Why? Because his prediction that the world is going to end on a certain day. He made the media big time. He made the newspapers big time. He made the radio stations big time. He made the magazines big time. Everyone around the world who was interested in Nostradamus started to believe in his predictions, and this very prediction that the world is going to end. Muslims and non-Muslims alike, they started to believe in this to such an extent that people start preparing for their death. Allahu Akbar, Allahu Akbar. You will see the very Muslims of that time, when on that night where there was lightning, there was thunder, and all of a sudden, the Muslims, they started to believe that the hour has come.

You had the millennium. Yet again, Muslims and non-Muslims alike, they started to believe that the hour is going to take place on the turn of the millennium. To such an extent, to those people who do not believe in Allah and His Messenger, these people, they left their homes and they migrated to Palestine. Why? Because they wanted to witness, as they believe, that the turn of the millennium will bring with it Isa alayhi salam, and the hour will take place. It rocked the imams of those weak Muslims, and they started to believe in this. You have the new movie that's just come out this year, 2012. Yet again, Muslims and non-Muslims, and especially the Muslims, they are on forums sending text messages. Why? They are warning other people that the hour will take place on 2012. In spite of the verses of the Quran, where Allah says, O Muhammad, they ask you regarding the hour. Tell them, its knowledge is only with the Almighty Allah. Yet again Allah says, O Muhammad, they ask you regarding the hour. Tell them, that is not the business of any prophet to tell them its timing. Why? Because no prophet knows when Qiyamah will take place. But in spite of these verses of the Quran, people have fallen in the trap. And they are believing that people like Nostradamus knows when the hour will take place. But bear in mind, he sallallahu alayhi wasallam said, the five things are only with the Almighty Allah, and he will remain with the Almighty Allah. And out of the five is the hour. And bear in mind, no Nostradamus, no Dr. York, no Mukhtar, no Rashid Khalifa, no Musaylama, no Sajja, no Saf, no Abu Mansur knows when the hour will take place. Why? Because this knowledge is only with the Almighty Allah. But one thing is for certain, that the hour is near. Allah says, what do you know? Perhaps the hour is near. Yet again Allah says, the day of reckoning draws close. Yet again Allah says, Qiyamah has come close and the moon has split. But in spite of these constant reminders of the Quran, you and I, we live a life of disobedience, we live a life of sin. He sallallahu alayhi wasallam said that the day of judgment will not take place until a mother, she will give birth to a master. The hadith is in Muslim. Isn't this the case today? What do you find? You find the son and the daughter, when their mother has carried them in her stomach for 9 months, and when this child is born and he reaches a mature age, the Muslims, they have gone to such an extent that they will call their own mother a dog, to such an extent that they will try to beat their own mother. How truthful is the hadith of Rasulullah sallallahu alayhi wasallam? He sallallahu alayhi wasallam said, the hour will not take place until killing will be on the increase. The hadith is in Bukhari. Isn't this the case today? He sallallahu alayhi wasallam said that the day of judgment will not come until children of fornication will be big in number, will be large in number. The hadith is in Tabrani. Isn't this the case today? He sallallahu alayhi wasallam said that the day of

not take place until trust becomes the means of making profit. Isn't this the case today? Just as a brother rented his house out to a certain person and he trusted this person. The guy told him, "Don't come to my house because my wife covers up. I will meet you in the local park." So the brother agreed. And when the brother agreed, time passes, months went by, the payment was on time. But one day, the payment didn't come through. So he tried his utmost best to get in contact with this guy. But what happened? There was no contact with him. So this brother went down his house, his own house that he was renting out. And when he went to his house, you know what did he see? He seen his house was transformed into a marijuana factory. How truthful is the hadith of Rasulullah sallallahu alaihi wasallam? The hadith is in Tirmizi. He sallallahu alaihi wasallam said, "The day of judgment will not come until earthquakes will be on the increase." The hadith is in Bukhari. He sallallahu alaihi wasallam said, "The day of judgment will not come until singing women, dancing women, musical instruments will be on the increase and will become popular." The hadith is in Tirmizi. Isn't this the case today? He sallallahu alaihi wasallam said that the day of judgment, it will not come until people will follow the Quran and they will reject the hadith. The hadith is in Abu Dawood. Isn't this the case today? Because when you meet these brothers who only follow the Quran and they say, "We don't believe in no hadith, there's no such thing as a hadith," and you tell them to offer the salah, they will say, "Prove it to me from the Quran. Where does it say you read your salah? How do you perform it?" You know, salah in the Quran is referring to horse racing. We don't believe in salah. We're not going to pray salah. This salah where Allah is mentioning over 76 times. Over 76 times. These brothers are saying that we don't believe in the Quran regarding salah. This means horse racing. He sallallahu alaihi wasallam said that the day of judgment will not come until you will see people, they will disobey their mothers in such a manner that they have never ever been disobeyed. But in spite of these constant reminders, in spite of these minor signs, you and I, we still live a life of disobedience, we live a life of sin. And when the people are told that repent before it's too late, they make a joke out of it. He sallallahu alaihi wasallam said that the hour will not take place until intoxication will be on the increase. Isn't this the case today? These constant reminders, yet we live a life of disobedience, we live a life of sin. He sallallahu alaihi wasallam said that after the minor signs, the major signs will take place, and after the major signs, the hour will come. I ask, did you know a day will come that a child will try to behead his own father? I ask, did you know a day will come that a mother of two, she will take her daughters, Muslims, she will take her daughters clubbing, and when she is asked, "Where is your husband?" and she will reply by saying that he is on a taxi job. I ask, did you know a day will come that a child

the age of 11. He will return home one day and he will rape his own two little sisters. And he will say, I've learned this in school. I ask, did you know a day will come that they'll have a homosexual imam and there'll be homosexuals praying behind them and they will think it's normal? I ask, did you know a day will come the father and daughter are watching a film, time passes, and they commit zina with each other? I ask, did you know a day will come that when a Muslim is told to hold the Quran in the city center, he will say, brother, my mates are watching me. Don't tell me to hold the Quran. People are going to laugh at me. The girls are going to laugh at me. And when he's told, brother, put it in your bag, he will say, I cannot take the risk. Why? Because people are watching me. So one of the brothers puts this Quran, the book of Allah, in the bag for him. And he hands it to him. And he says, brother, don't give it to me. Give it to my mate. He will carry it for me. I asked, did you know these days will come? He sallallahu alayhi wasallam said, that time will come that people will be committing sin. And all of a sudden, people's faces will be transformed into monkeys and pigs. And the same winds that destroyed the people of Lut, the same winds, the same stones will come and destroy these people. The same stones will destroy these people. The same winds that destroyed the people of Ad, the same winds will come and will destroy these people. And the earth will be open and it will take them in, and down they'll go right till the day of judgment. The day of judgment is close. But in spite of this, we brush it under the table. He sallallahu alayhi wasallam said that for 40 years there'll be no iman. Whether it's in Medina, whether it's in Sham, whether it's in Bosnia, whether it's in Chechnya, whether it's in Afghanistan, whether it's in Pakistan, there will be no iman. And then all of a sudden, on a Friday, he sallallahu alayhi wasallam said that the hour will come, it will come on a Friday. He sallallahu alayhi wasallam said that the hour will come all of a sudden without you even realizing it. He sallallahu alayhi wasallam said that before a transaction takes place, the hour will come. Before the person lifts a morsel to his mouth, before the morsel reaches his mouth, the hour will take place. And Allah the Almighty will order Israfil alayhi salam to blow through the horn. This angel is such that his eyes are fixed on the throne of the Creator. This angel is such that one ring of his horn is bigger than the east and west put together. This angel is such that he does not blink. Why? Fearing that he'll miss the command of Allah. And when he blows through the horn, the Himalayas, the K2, the Everest, they will come to an end. The hadith of Abu Huraira comes to mind that the earth will shake, and the earth will shake in such a manner, Allahu Akbar, Allahu Akbar. You will see, it will be like a vessel in the middle of the ocean getting battered by tornadoes. The horn is so terrifying, Allahu Akbar. You will see a mother who's got a baby in her stomach. When she hears the horn, she will miscarry her baby. Why? Because the sound of the horn is so terrifying. That child who's only 10 years old, 15 years old, 16 years old, his face will turn wrinkly, his hair will turn white, he will look like a person who's over 100. Why? Because this is the day of reckoning. And when this is taking place, the mother who's got a child, she on that day will remember that she had a child. Why? Because the sound of the horn.
The sign of the horn is so terrifying that you will see mankind will be in a drunken state, but in reality they won't be drunk. The hadith of Abu Huraira comes to mind. He said that shaitan and his army will begin to run and they will begin to hide. They will begin to run and they will begin to hide. The Quran says, on that day there is no refuge. He will look above the people. And what will they see? They will see the sky will look like the black filth of oil. It will crack piece by piece. The earth beneath them, it will crack piece by piece. The oceans will be on fire on that day. And they will explode from their places. Allahu Akbar, picture this in your mind. That the oceans, they will be on fire and they will explode from their places. The stars will lose their shine and they will come crashing down. And there will be darkness everywhere. And when there is darkness everywhere, nothing will remain. Every single thing in the universe will come to an end. The hadith of Abu Huraira says, that the angel of death, it will say to Allah, O Allah, all those are in the heaven and all those are in the dunya, they have come to an end, except for those who you wish to remain alive, O Allah. Allah will say, who remains? And the angel will say, O Allah, Jibreel remains, Mikael remains, Israfil remains, and the angels who are carrying your throne, they remain. Allah the Almighty will say, let death come to Jibreel, let death come to Mikael, let death come to Israfil, and let death come to all those angels who are carrying my throne. Then Allah will say, who remains? Ya Allah knows who remains. Allah will say to the angel of death, who remains? And the angel will say, O Allah, I remain, you remain, no one else remains. And then Allah will say, I created you for a purpose. You have fulfilled your purpose. You also die and he will die. And then Allah the Almighty, he will roll up all the heavens in his hands. He will roll up all the worlds in his hands. And Allah will raise his voice and Allah will say, I am the Almighty Allah. I am the Almighty Allah. For whom is the divine rule today? For whom is the power today? For whom is the kingdom today? I am the King of all kings. Where are your dictators? Where are your oppressors? No one will answer. Allah himself will answer. And Allah will say, power is for Allah. Might is for Allah. The one, the only, the irresistible. And when this happens, the narration says, the earth will be made flat and will be like a stretched rubber. Allah the Almighty, he will order the heavens to pour rain. And the heavens will pour rain for 40 days. And the water, a certain liquid that is classed as water, will reach 12 cubits. And then Allah the Almighty, he will say to the bodies, form, and they will form. And when they reach their complete, Allah the Almighty will say, Jibreel, Mikael, Israfil, Malak al-Maut, come to life, and they will come to life. And then Allah the Almighty will say, bring the souls. And the souls of the believers will come. And they will be bright. Then the souls of the disbelievers will come. And they will be bore on the plain. And they will be dark and murky. Then Allah will order the souls to be placed in the horn. And then Allah the Almighty will order the angel Israfil alayhi salam to blow through the horn. And this angel will blow.
and he will give him such a blow that the hadith states that the souls will come out like a swarm of bees and they will cover their heads.

heavens and the earth, and they will enter their bodies, and everybody will be awake. They'll be naked, they'll be uncircumcised, they'll be barefooted, and they'll be looking forward. The hadith states, picture this in your mind. The person who done wudu, who done wudu with perfection, Allahu Akbar, on the plane of resurrection, there'll be light covering his hand, there'll be light covering his face, there'll be light covering his head, there'll be light covering his feet. There'll be light in front of him, there'll be light behind him, there'll be light on the left, there'll be light on the right, there'll be light in front, the light behind, light will be surrounding him. Allahu Akbar, then comes the Hujjaj. They'll be on the plane of resurrection. Allahu Akbar, Allahu Akbar. They will be saying, Labbaik Allahumma Labbaik, Labbaik Allahumma Labbaik. There'll be light in front of them, there'll be light behind them, there'll be light on the left, there'll be light on the right, they'll be surrounded by light. Then comes the warriors of Islam. They will be on the plane of resurrection. Some will be holding their own intestines. Some will be holding their own limbs. Their blood will be flowing. Their blood will smell like musk. There'll be light in front of them, light behind them, light on the left, light on the right. Light will be surrounding them. Then comes the Muazzin. He will be on the plane of resurrection and he will be giving the adhan. Allahu Akbar, Allahu Akbar. And he will continuously do the adhan. There'll be light in front of him, there'll be light behind him, there'll be light on the left, there'll be light on the right. He'll be surrounded by light. Allahu Akbar, Allahu Akbar. These are for the good people. Now comes the junkie, now comes the druggie, the very spliff he took, the very sniff he took. He'll be on the plane of resurrection. The crack, the weed, the opium, the white lady, you name it, will be wrapped around his neck. His tongue will come down towards his waist like a thirsty dog. Between his skin and his flesh, there'll be snakes and scorpions biting him. He'll be made to wear the slippers of hell that make his brain bubble like a boiling water in a kettle. That person who fornicated, he'll be on that plane of resurrection. Allahu Akbar, his private part will be placed on his face, his blood and pus will flow from me, and the prophets of Allah, his mother, his father, every single person on the plane of resurrection will know that this guy is the fornicator. The one who backbites, his face will be on the plane of resurrection in such a manner, Allahu Akbar, his face will be transformed into a monkey. The person who deals with haram, he'll be on the plane of resurrection, his face will be transformed into a pig. Allahu Akbar, the person who deals with interest, he'll be walking on his face. The two-faced guy will be on the plane of resurrection in such manner that he'll have two physical faces. In another narration, he'll have two tongues made out of fire. Then the oppressor will be on the plane of resurrection. The oppressor. This oppressor will be in such darkness. Wallahi, by Allah, the hadith of Rasulullah sallallahu alayhi wasallam says that so much darkness he will be surrounded with, that if he was to place his hands in front of his face, he will not be able to see his own hands. In another narration, he will be made blind. And the one who gives difficulty to his neighbors, he'll be on the plane of resurrection, he will have no arms. Different people, according to their sins, will be raised on the plane of resurrection. They'll be naked, they'll be uncircumcised, they will be barefooted, and they'll be looking forward. And when this is taking place, they will remain like this for 70 years. For 70 years they will remain like this. Allahu Akbar, Allahu Akbar. The narration says that some will be sweating up to the ankles, some will be sweating up to the knees, some will be sweating up to their waist, some will be drowned in their own sweat. They will be screaming, they will be shouting, but on that day their tears will run out and blood will flow from their eyes. Fortunate is that person who finds a place to stand on the plane of resurrection. Why? Because mankind will be cramped together. And when this is taking place, for 70 years, they will remain like this. 70 years. The sun will be above their head. Could you imagine
the plane of resurrection.

Allahu Akbar, Allahu Akbar. This is the plane of resurrection. Picture this in your mind. He sallallahu alayhi wa sallam said, when the whole of mankind is like this, when the whole of mankind is like this for 70 years, no hope, no nothing, they will head towards Adam alayhi salam. And they will say, Adam, intercede for us. Adam will say, the eye do not know what will happen to me. Allah is angry like never before. Go towards Nuh alayhi salam. Then the whole of mankind, they will rush towards Nuh alayhi salam. Then again, the people on the plane of resurrection will say, intercede for us. Intercede for us. Nuh alayhi salam will say, Allah the Almighty is angry like never before. I do not know what will happen to me. Go towards Ibrahim. Ibrahim, the whole of mankind will run towards Ibrahim. Ibrahim will say, Allah the Almighty is angry like never before. I do not know what will happen to me. Go towards Musa. Musa will say the same thing. Allah is angry like never before. I do not know what will happen to me. Go towards Isa alayhi salam. Then the whole of mankind will turn and they will rush towards Isa alayhi salam. And they will say, intercede for us. Isa alayhi salam will say exactly the same thing as the prophets before him. That Allah is angry like never before. I do not know what will happen to me. Go towards Muhammad sallallahu alayhi wa sallam. Now you will realize the status of Muhammad. You will realize the true status of Muhammad sallallahu alayhi wa sallam. The whole of mankind, could you imagine the plane of resurrection? The whole of it, they will rush towards Muhammad and they will say, oh Muhammad, intercede for us. And Muhammad sallallahu alayhi wa sallam will go towards Allah and he will intercede and his intercession will be accepted. And then Allah will descend. And when the whole of mankind is on the plane of resurrection, in this manner, some will be sweating up to their knees, some up to their waist, some will be drowned in their sweat. Some people's faces will be transformed into monkeys, other pigs, other people will be walking on their faces. Other snakes will be around their necks and will be grabbing their cheeks and biting them. He sallallahu alayhi wa sallam said, the people on the plane of resurrection will be in this state. The hadith of Abu Huraira comes to mind. Abu Huraira radiallahu anhu says that there'll be a big explosion. A big explosion will take place. Such an explosion that they will look above them. What would they see? The first heaven, it will break into pieces. And the angels will descend in their numbers and they will encircle mankind and they will outnumber mankind and jinnkind put together. Then the second heaven will break and the angels of the second heaven will descend and they will outnumber the angels before them, mankind, jinnkind put together, and they will encircle the whole of plane of resurrection. Then the third heaven will break. The angels of the third heaven will descend. Allahu Akbar, Allahu Akbar. They will descend, they will be stronger. They will be glorifying Allah. And they will encircle the whole of mankind. And they will outnumber the angels before them and mankind and jinnkind put together. The angels of the fourth will descend. The angels of the fifth will descend. The angels of the sixth will descend. The angels of the seventh will descend. And what will happen? They will surround mankind. They will outnumber them. They will be stronger. They will be bigger. And the whole of the plane of resurrection will be lighted up. He sallallahu alayhi wa sallam said that there's eight angels.

angels who will bring Allah's throne on that day. He sallallahu alayhi wa sallam said, the one angel that is carrying Allah's throne, his feet is on the lowest earth and their shoulders are on the highest heaven, and Allah's throne is upon their shoulders. The distance between the earlobe and the neck is a distance of 70 years. At this moment of time, there is four angels who are carrying Allah's throne. But on the day of reckoning, on the plane of resurrection, Allahu Akbar, there will be eight angels that will be carrying Allah's throne. Why? Because Allah will be angry like never before. He sallallahu alayhi wa sallam said that Allah will say to these angels, I created you for a purpose. You have fulfilled your purpose. Do you know why I created you? And the angels will reply, oh Allah, you know best. And Allah will say, I created you that you carry my throne. You have fulfilled your purpose. Ask for any power today and I will give it to you. The first will ask, oh Allah, give me the power of the earth, and he will be given it. The second angel will ask, oh Allah, give me the power of the winds, and he will be given it. The third angel will ask, oh Allah, give me the power of the heavens, and it will be given him. And the fourth will ask, oh Allah, give me the power of the rain, of the oceans, the waters, and it will be given it. Then Allah will say, lift my throne. And they will try to lift Allah's throne, and the throne of Allah will not be able, they will not be able to lift Allah's throne. Allah will say, la hawla wa la quwwata illa billah. And when they say this, Allah's throne will lift. And there'll be eight angels like this who will be carrying Allah's throne on that day. And then Allah, the Almighty, will descend in a manner befitting Allah. And when Allah descends, Allah will say, bring the fire of hell to Jibreel, and the fire of hell will be born. There'll be 70,000 whips around the fire of hell. On each whip there'll be 70,000 angels. They'll be dragging the hellfire. Why? Because the hellfire will be angry like never before. It's surrounded by four walls. One wall is so thick, they will take a person 40 years just to cover its distance. 40 years. The heat of the fire of hell is such that for 1,000 years it was kindled and it turned into the color red. Then it was kindled for another 1,000 years. Then it changed from the color red to white. Then it was kindled for another 1,000 years. Then it changed from the color white, black. At this moment of time, the fire of hell is black. And Allah will make the moon and the sun into pieces, and he will throw it into the fire of hell. And when the fire of hell sees mankind, it will leap towards mankind. It will roar towards mankind. The prophets, the angels, the whole of mankind will fall on their knees. To such an extent that Ibrahim alayhi salam, he would say, oh Allah, I am your friend. Show mercy on me. Yet again, the fire of hell will leap. And it will leap. It will make such a leap that the whole of mankind, they will fall on their knees. Yet again, the fire of hell will leap again. It will leap towards mankind, and the whole of the plane of resurrection, the prophets, the angels, they will fall flat on their faces. And they'll be looking from the corner of the eye, fearing that the fire of hell might take them. And then Allah the Almighty will say to the fire of hell, speak.
And the fire of hell will speak. And the fire of hell will say, I swear there is no God worthy of worship except you, Allah. I, the fire of hell, will take revenge from all those people who you provided for. And when it came to the time of worship, Allah, they disobeyed you. I, the fire of hell, will take revenge today. The narration says that a neck will come out from the fire of hell. It will have two eyes. It will have a mouth. And the fire of hell will say, I've been assigned to take three people. The first, the arrogant people. And the fire of hell will pick them out from their line just as a bird picks up sesame seed. Yet again, the fire of hell will say, I've been assigned to take out all those people who give trouble to Allah and His Messenger. And He will pick them out from their line just as a bird picks up sesame seed. The third, the fire of hell will say, I've been assigned to take out all those people who make pictures for worship, and will pick them out from their lines just as a bird picks up sesame seed. Now the judgment starts. Allah will say, bring the animals. Why? Because the first thing to get judged on the plane of resurrection will be the animals. And Allah will say, bring the animals. And when the animals are born, all of the animals, when they see Allah, they will fall flat in sujood. And Allah will say, this is not the time of prostration, this is the day of judgment. And to such an extent that if an ant oppressed another ant, oppressed it, whether he was in the middle of some jungle, under some rock, Allah will make him pay the price of sin on that day. And when this is taking place on the plain of resurrection, Allahu Akbar, what would you see? The people will be getting punished. The people will be getting punished. Some will be drowning up to their ankles, some up to their knees, some up to their waist, some will be drowned in their own sweat. Some people, the intoxicants will be around their necks. Some, their tongues will come down towards their waist. Some people will be on the plain of resurrection, their private parts will be on their faces, and blood and pus will flow from it. Some will be, there'll be snakes around their necks. Some will have two tongues. Some will have two physical faces. Some people's bodies will be divided, cut in half. Some people may be made small as ants, and people will walk all over them. They'll be cramped. They'll be crying. Their tears will run out. Blood will be flowing. And then after Allah has dealt with the animals, Allah will deal with the messengers, starting from the messengers from mankind. Allah will say, bring the preserved tablet, and the preserved tablet will be brought. And when the preserved tablet is brought, Allah will say, where is the Zabur? Where is the Torah? Where is the Injil? And where is the Quran? And the preserved tablet will reply, and he will say, Jibreel has copied it from me. Allah will call Jibreel, and then Jibreel will be born on the plane of resurrection. Allah will say, the preserved tablet has informed me that you have copied it. Does it speak the truth? Jibreel will be shaking, and he will say, oh Allah, he speaks the truth. Then Allah will say, tell me, what did you do with these books? And Jibreel will reply, and he will say, oh Allah, I gave the Zabur to Dawood alayhi salam. I gave

the Torah to Musa alayhi salam. I gave the Injil to Isa alayhi salam. And I gave the Quran to Muhammad sallallahu alayhi wasallam. Then Allah will say, bring Nuh. And Nuh will be born on the plain of resurrection. He'll be shaking if this is the state

Jibra'il has informed me that you are from amongst the messengers. Does he speak the truth? Nuh alayhi salam will say, oh Allah, he speaks the truth. Allah will say, what did you do? And the messenger will reply, and he will say, oh Allah, day and night, I called them towards Allah. I called them towards Tawheed. Oh Allah, they ran away. Allah will say, bring the people of Nuh. And then the people of Nuh alayhi salam. And Allah will say to them, the Nuh alayhi salam is claimed that he delivered the message to you. Does he speak the truth? And the whole of mankind, they'll be witnessing this. The people of Noah will say, oh Allah, he speaks a lie. He speaks a lie. My brothers, if this is the state of mankind on that day, what is the light of you? Then after Allah has dealt with the messengers, judgment will take place. And the people will get judged one by one. There'll be two groups on that day. The people of the right, they will receive the record in their right hand. And then there will be the people of the left. Those who will receive the record in their left hand. The people of the right is those people who lived a life of obedience, lived a life worshipping Allah, who lived a life fulfilling the commands of Allah and acting upon the Sunnah. People of the left, they will be the people of the fire of hell. And who are these people? These people are those people who lived a life of disobedience, who lived a life of sin. Then Allah will judge them. And who Allah decrees, has decreed for that person to go into the fire of hell, Allah the Almighty will say, fetter him, chain his hands, chain his feet. Abdullah ibn Abbas says that chains will go through his back private part and it will come out from the front, and they will wrap him and they will drag him and they will take him towards the fire of hell. Now, the angel that will take hold of him, black of face, black eyes, sharp black teeth, Allah has taken the mercy out of him. Why? So he doesn't feel pity for that person who will be dealing with in the fire of hell. And this angel will say, didn't messengers come to you? Didn't you believe? You had no time for Allah? And he will throw him into the fire of hell with a severe thrust. On that day there will be a bridge sharper than a knife, thin as hair, slippery. There'll be angels on both sides with hooks made out of fire. Some people will pass this bridge like the flash of lightning. Some will pass like a twinkle of an eye. Some will pass in such a manner that they'll be slipping and they'll pass. Others, they will slip and fall into the fire of hell. And the ones who have passed this stage of crossing the bridge, they will see Jannah. And when they see Jannah, Allahu Akbar, Allahu Akbar. Now it's time for Muhammad sallallahu alayhi wa sallam. He will open the gates of Jannah for people who will enter Jannah. And people will enter in their thousands, in their millions. And the others, they will be in the fire of hell. I pray to the Almighty Allah that Allah makes us from those people who will receive the record in our right hand.

As I pray to the Almighty Allah, that Allah forgives me. Why? Justice has not been done to this title. وآخر دعوانا أن الحمد لله رب العالمين.

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1: Bismillahir Rahmanir Rahim. Alhamdulillahi Rabbil Alameen. In the name of Allah, the Beneficent, the Merciful, all praise is due to Allah, the Lord of all the worlds. We welcome our friends in South Africa, the United States, and around the world to this week's edition of A Conversation with Elhaj Marie Salah Khan. I'm pleased to be your host, coming to you once again through the Salam Media platform out of Johannesburg, South

0: South Africa. Salaam Media is an online portal for humanitarian journalism. We don't just report the news. We advise you on what you can do about it. Today, the dialogue continues on the question of what's at stake in the 2024 elections. We're going to pick up from where we left off last week with two return guests, Professor Nadia Ahmed and attorney Sharif Silmi. We want to begin today's broadcast discussion with our brother Sharif, but before we do, there's a little piece of video I'd like for us all to see. It's shocking, to say the least, in terms of the lack of political tact, I'll put it that way, exhibited by the speaker. Let's see that video, Brother Sadiq.
1: Let me talk about the hardest issue here in Michigan is the Middle East. And I have to be careful what I say because there's only one president at a time and none of us can get ahead of where we're going. But I think we're going to have to essentially start again on the peace process. And I understand why young Palestinian and Arab Americans in Michigan think too many people have died. I get that. But if you lived in one of those kibbutzim in Israel, right next to Gaza, where the people there were the most pro-friendship with Palestine, most pro-two-state solution of any of the Israeli communities were the ones right next to Gaza. And Hamas butchered them. And so then the people who criticize it are essentially saying, yeah, but look how many people you've killed in Ritalin. So how many is enough for you to kill to punish them for the terrible things they did? That all sounds nice until you realize, what would you do if it was your family and you hadn't done anything but support a homeland for the Palestinians and one day they come for you and slaughter the people in your village? You would say, well, you'll have to forgive me. I'm not keeping score that way. It isn't how many we've had to kill, because Hamas makes sure that they're shielded by civilians. They'll force you to kill civilians if you want to defend yourself.
0: Mm. Okay, without any further ado, let's bring our brother, attorney Sharif Silmi, to the platform. Assalamu alaikum.
2: Wa alaikum assalam wa rahmatullah. Hajj Salih Khan, you did not play the most insulting and important point that this criminal fool Bill Clinton mentioned, which was that he said that those individuals, the settlers, were in Palestine before our religion even existed.
0: That's right. That's right.
2: Who is this sexual predator, criminal thug who was flying around with Epstein and preying upon girls who were trafficked from all over the world to tell us about our religion? This is what the best that the Harris administration has to offer our community. Shame on them. Mm-hmm. Shame on them. We've wanted to support her as soon as she was replaced. We remember what she said in Selma, Alabama, on the bridge and calling for a ceasefire. We said, okay, you know, maybe there's some, you know, measure of improvement here. However, she's failed at every turn. She's running around with the Cheneys. She's a war hawk. She's expressed that she's going to do nothing but continue the same genocidal policies.

0: And despite the goodwill, the lending an ear, the poor brothers and sisters that were sitting on the floor of the DNC just begging for an opportunity to, you know, speak on behalf of the Palestinian people, the door was slammed in our face. So to you know, go and cast a vote for the Harris administration after all of this is I think impossible for the Muslim community. We have to send a message and vote for Jill Stein. There's no other choice at this point.
1: Okay. I wanted to have you and our sister, Dr. Nadia, back on so that we could have this very difficult conversation. And I wanted to have both of you separately so that we could focus on the arguments that that each of you is making. We're all on the same page in terms of the need for some very serious change. And you're right. The worst part of that video, which I had intended to have played, it wasn't. When I saw it, the first thought that came to mind for me was that whoever's idea it was to have Bill Clinton, come on and speak, especially if they knew where he was going to be coming from. I mean, they needed to be dismissed from that campaign. I mean, for a message like that to be delivered by a former president of the United States and to be delivered in one of the most populous Arab and Muslim parts of the country, if not the most populous. I mean, subhanAllah, that was truly an insult in all caps.
0: So, you know, it's interesting. It's the corruption of the Clintons and the criminality of the Clintons and the media, I think, overall is one of the reasons why Trump has been normalized in U.S. politics. I don't believe you would have a Trump, you know, as somebody with his background and, you know, despicable past, emerge, but for the Clintons. You remember the 2016 campaign against Hillary Clinton. I mean, he was able to remember that time he was on the debate stage and he said, you know, she said, oh, you don't pay taxes. And he said, yeah, I don't pay taxes because of people like you who were taking money from the billionaires and George Soros and all these, you know, corrupt individuals and wrote, you know, things into the tax code that allowed me to take advantage of it. So, I mean, and that was like one of the moments. I think Dave Chappelle talked about it in his Saturday Night Live monologue. And, you know, those, I think, you know, when we really analyze the situation, a lot of, you know, what the Clintons have done, I don't know if they're doing it on, you know, I actually think he's being sincere here. And he's just saying where he comes from. You know, I mean, they don't see us as, you know, human beings. Like, he's justifying the slaughter of, you know, now over 50,000 Palestinians. They say 43,000, but it's much, much more than that. At least, you know, as 6 months ago, they said 10,000 were unidentified under the rubble. That's probably 30,000 now. So, I mean, the scale of the slaughter and the genocide, and for him to, you know, talk about that these, you know, folks had, you know, nothing but goodwill towards the Palestinian people, and that, you know, somehow, you know, we should have been, you know, thanking them for, you know, the wonderful, you know, service that the, you know, Israeli military has done for Palestinians is ridiculous. I mean, look, I don't think that a violent confrontation at this point with, you know, is something that anybody should be engaging in. But at the same time, you know, I think to argue that, you know, the Israelis have been delivering nothing but, you know, roses and peace, you know, messages and pigeons of, you know, hope to Palestinians. It's just, you know, baseless. It's objectively false and just really a terrible message from Bill Clinton. And I think that, you know, it's too late at this point. I mean, we're a couple of days away from the election, but the, you know, Harris administration has really, I think, you know, I think she could have actually held the middle and still participated in meaningful dialogue with the Arab and Muslim populations, particularly in Michigan. I mean, we see what Trump is doing. He's there, you know, he's present, he's meeting with folks. He's not agreeing with them. He's not telling them that I'm going to stop supporting Israel. He's just meeting with people. So I think that there could have been space for Harris to constructively engage while I think, you know, maintaining and defending at least some of her policies. Maybe obviously we

0: weapon sales to, you know, the Israelis. The American people do not want to support foreign wars. The American people are against all this, and she should definitely be against all this as well. But I think that, I mean, even just allowing the Palestinian speaker, who's a party elected official and who is going to endorse Harris on stage, to speak, that's all she needed to do to get the uncommitted, you know, vote. And I don't necessarily agree with the uncommitted on using that as a demand. I don't think, you know, I think we could have asked for more, but nonetheless, even that small demand was refused. So I don't think she's really given any opportunity to even allow for support, or perhaps she just doesn't want the support. So, you know, it's really interesting to me. I mean, we'll see what happens. I mean, she's obviously taken a strategy to try to, you know, court the white Republican women. And in the end, she might win the election based on support for white Republican women. And, you know, that might be a wise political strategy. But in terms of our community's position as it relates to, you know, the Harris campaign and the current administration, and, you know, who's speaking on behalf of the administration and our response to it, I think we need to go green.
1: Mm-hmm. Getting back to the points that Clinton made, and the background to which he made those points, it is true that the kibbutzim that ended up being directly impacted by that by some of the prisoners being able to break out of the prison temporarily. The profile of that of the folk that made up that kibbutzim was indeed the profile of Israelis that are more peace-oriented, more peace-inclined toward the Palestinians, and policies that were more humane than, you know, what we've seen from the right wing. What was also telling, however, about the observations that, and I can't help but wonder, I mean, I've wondered this from day one, if there was a deliberate decision made by Israeli authorities for there to be a slow response to what was taking place because these were more Palestinian-friendly Israelis that occupied that territory outside the wall. Allah knows best. But what we do know is that Clinton, when he said what he said, he again repeated the avalanche of lies that the American public and the world has been hearing for the past year. And that is that, you know, the Palestinian resistance fighters that came over that wall committed heinous crimes against innocent civilians, when in fact the overwhelming deaths that occurred because, you know, at the hands of the Israelis, that what they refer to as a Samson option. I mean, they killed the vast majority of their own, and that is a fact. And the
0: look, I think that the International Criminal Court should investigate what took place. I think that there were the prosecutor of the International Criminal Court set out indictments against Benjamin Netanyahu for the genocidal campaign in Gaza, and they also indicted Hamas leaders. Now, those Hamas leaders have since been killed or died in battles, with the Israelis, and, you know, so I'm not sure exactly what will happen with regard to, you know, the, because, but I think it would have been important to see those facts come to life. So if indeed the United States and Israel had evidence to suggest that war crimes were committed, then I think that would have been a proper place to hash that out. So I've seen things that are, I think, concerning with regard to, you know, what took place on October 7th. And I mean, and

0: And I don't have a problem, you know, bringing that forward as a Palestinian. I mean, at the same time, it does. There's clearly an enormous amount of lies and misinformation that have been coming out of the Israelis. We all remember the lie about, you know, babies being beheaded and all these nonsense.
1: And that's what I'm talking about. That's absolutely been proven false. Yeah.
0: I mean, yeah. These were all lies that were used to justify genocidal activities that have been taken place since. But I think that ultimately the situation is such that, you know, we should have had a fact-finding situation take place. And unfortunately, that because of Israel's actions as it relates to, you know, the assassination of, you know, certain leaders, there is not that opportunity. So I think, you know, ultimately, at this point, you know, we know that they don't want those facts to come to light. I think as it relates to the election, though, if we're only going to be talking about, you know, the presidential election, and we see how the Harris campaign is conducting itself, we really need to, you know, take a second look at that. And I know you had made those closing comments last week, and I felt like, you know, it was a bit premature to take the position that, you know, we're going to this kind of we've been dealing with the lesser of the evil kind of arguments for a long time now. And that's gotten us nowhere. I mean, you know, whether it's been, I think, a repeated, you know, argument that's been taking place. And, you know, I think the reality is what we need is to build Muslim power. And I think that's really where we're trying to move to. I mean, even in if we look at what we've been doing in Maryland, the Muslims came out, they voted uncommitted in the Democratic primary and voted in mass for Angela Alsobrooks. It's not because we're in love with Angela Alsobrooks. It's because, you know, there's a strategy there. There is someone who we think can take a better position than David Troen would have taken. And she's definitely going to take a better position than pro-Israel extremist Larry Hogan will take. So in the down ballot races, I do think it's important for us to support folks who are, you know, at least open to communicating with us and talking about the facts. But, you know, at the same time, I think that at the presidential level, you know, it's sort of, you know, beyond that. And unfortunately, as much as I wish we could have, you know, came together in sort of a coalition to support Kamala Harris against Donald Trump, because Donald Trump is a clear and present danger. I could definitely. But so is Kamala Harris. You know, I mean, you don't have to, you know, tell the Palestinians about that. You don't have to tell, you know, other communities about that. I think, you know, and when she's, you know, on a sort of campaign tour with, you know, Miss Cheney, and that could be her defense secretary or worse. I don't, you know, I mean, let's not forget history. You know, I mean, we remember the Paul Wolfowitz, Dick Cheney, George Bush administration and what happened. I mean, you know, we can't vote for this. We can't support these things, you know? So I would just, you know, say that, look, I think we need to have our voice heard within the third party. I think Muslims need to vote in very, very big numbers. I think the Democrats need to take account for their actions and understand that they're going to have to earn our vote. That are and not take us for granted anymore.
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1: Okay, I wanted your voice and the voices that your voice represents to be heard in this very important discussion that we're having, because it is extremely important for us to strive to the best of our ability to get it right. What is the argument that you make in light of the fact that there's no way for Jill Stein and Bush Ware, or my good friend, who I would have voted for had Biden remained in the running, Dr. Cornel West, or any other independent. There's no way for them to win. That this election is going to come down between Kamala Harris and Donald Trump.
0: Look,
1: I think our argument. Okay, go ahead.
0: Oh, sorry. What I was going to say is I think we need to prioritize voting. We need to prioritize down ballot races. You know, leaders like, you know, Angela Alsobrooks in Maryland have a direct impact on policies affecting our everyday lives. I think we need to impact Congress. I think that, you know, we need to be a community that's committed to civil rights, committed to social justice, committed to uplifting folks. I think that the Muslims are, people of good faith who want to be good neighbors and good,

0: have values in our civic engagement. And I think that we need to think about a long-term strategy. And the support for Jill Stein is number one, to make sure that people vote in large numbers and are enthusiastic about voting for a candidate who aligns with our values and is against, funding genocide, is against engaging in more wars, is for protecting the environment. And that, we're wanting to make sure that people come out and have a reason to vote. I think one of the biggest challenges that we have in Maryland, for example, for a long time has been that we don't have anybody to vote for. I mean, people want to vote, but they look at the candidates, they look at the candidates that the Democratic Party has been, has put up, and they're unenthusiastic. I think Wes Moore was a better option for us. He really engaged the Muslim community, in his run for governor. The Republicans have been a disaster, I think, at every turn in Maryland. So, I mean, I'd love to see better Republicans as well. I mean, it's not just we want, only Democrats, but we haven't really seen that. So I think it's just at this point, making sure that we have a high voter turnout. That's why we care about, making sure that we vote for Jill Stein, and also that we, vote in down ballot races so that our voice is heard. But, I don't see any option with regard to voting for Kamala Harris.
1: Okay. And that's where you and I, unfortunately, we disagree, but we disagree as brothers. SubhanAllah, my own view has been and continues to be, the person who is most responsible for what we're seeing today in Gaza and now in Lebanon as well is Joe Biden, the president of the United States. He is the commander in chief. He is the one that has the power to stop weapons from going. He is the one that has the power to demand a ceasefire. And if that ceasefire is not implemented, to impose consequences, Harris doesn't have that power as vice president. All she has is the power of the tongue. And yes, she should be strongly, she is being, and she should be strongly criticized for not exercising the power of the tongue. But she does not have the power to do what we would like to see done with regard to this this catastrophe that the world is witnessing. With that being said, we also know, Trump is a politician and has background. He has background, 4 years of background that we can measure. We know what he did. We know how the policies that he put in place, the decisions that he made, paved the way for what we're seeing today in occupied Palestine. It paved the way for it. We know, as you correctly noted, that he is a clear and present danger. We know he is a danger. So, I understand the wanting to give Jill Stein and or any other independent that is more representative of the values that we hold dear as much support as we possibly can. But it's difficult. It's been very difficult for me to embrace the thought of punishing Harris at the expense of rewarding Donald Trump, and seeing another 4 years of this man in the Oval Office far more dangerous than he was those first 4 years. And now, what do you say?
0: Well, let me just chime in really quick. I think that your analysis fails in one major point. And it's that you are assuming that Harris wants to do the right thing. And there's zero evidence of that. She has gone out of her way to make sure that she is demonstrating unadulterated commitment to the pro-Israel agenda. She wants to continue to supply weapons to Israel. She wants to continue to support Israel. She wants to continue to defend Israel at every turn, despite its fascist, right-wing, genocidal government. So, it's like voting for somebody who was, in favor of apartheid in South Africa. I don't think that anyone

0: should do that. And our friends in South Africa understand that very well. So I will not vote, just like I would not have voted for anybody who is pro-apartheid in South Africa. I'm not going to vote for anybody who's pro-genocide in Palestine. She's had ample opportunity to separate herself from the Biden administration. She's failed to do that. She's failed at every turn. She's palling around with Cheney's. She's sending a war criminal and sexual predator Bill Clinton to lecture us on our religion. So I would say that she has not earned our vote. And just like we won't vote for apartheid, we won't vote for genocide, and we cannot compromise on this issue. Not this time. Okay,
1: my brother, I want to thank you for joining us today. We are just 2 days away from the final day of the election, of this election season. This is going to be one of the most consequential of your and my lifetime. And, you know, may Allah subhanahu wa ta'ala guide us.
0: Can I just say one last thing? I just want to say jazakallah khairan to you and for, you know, I know it's a difficult decision that folks are making. And one thing I want to just remind our, you know, folks in the Muslim community and maybe the Palestinian and you know, Arab community, the Desi, everybody that's out there that in the pro-Palestinian camp and also African-American Muslims and others, we cannot be divided over this issue in terms of our way forward from here. Like in Maryland, for example, some of my very dear brothers have, you know, said that they want to support Kamala Harris and folks, you know, throughout the country, the Warf Dean community, for example. These are our brothers and our sisters. We love them. We disagree with them, but we love them. And we hope that, you know, and I hope that you'll change your position, but I still love you. So, you know, and that's, you know, I think important that everybody understand that we cannot get into a, like this sort of like Puritan, you know, arguments about, you know, who's more holy or who's more righteous, and right, we're not going to work with each other in the future and all that kind of things. So I would just say that, you know, we need to, at the end of all this, the real work is going to start on Wednesday. Right. And that's when we get busy and start worrying about 2026 and beyond.
1: All right, brother Sharif Silmi, thank you so much, brother, for ending on that very, very, very important note. May Allah bless the rest of your day. We're going to take a break now, a commercial break. And then on the other side, we're going to bring our sister on board for some more thought-provoking discussion on this topic for the day.
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1: Welcome back. We are dealing with a subject for today that is a continuation of last week's. The dialogue, in fact, continues, it revolves around you know, the question of what's at stake in the 2024 elections. Now, we had a second video that I wanted for us to see in today's broadcast, but brother Sadiq, we're going to hold off on that video because I want to give as much time as possible to our sister to be able to share her views and to be able to respond to a couple of very important questions. So inshallah ta'ala, we'll save that video for another broadcast. Without any further ado, I want to bring on our sister, who is a Democratic Party operative. She's been a delegate for a number of years. She is a very committed soul, and brave soul. She was someone who was attacked. She was physically attacked at the convention that just took place in Chicago. And we're going to talk about that, where accountability for that is, along with some other important matters, one of them being her position on this this race. Without any further ado, our sister, Professor Dr. Nadia B. Ahmed. Let's bring her on. Assalamu alaikum, sis.
3: Wa alaikum assalam, Brother Maury. How are you?
1: I'm

0: Fine, alhamdulillah. How are you? That's the question. How are you doing? Especially as I understand from the last conversation we had, you are still kind of in a recovery mode from the attack that you sustained at the DNC convention. I'd like to know, first of all, how you're doing, how is your health, and also where are we on the accountability front for what happened to you and two others?
1: Well, I mean, this is a really difficult situation for me because it was something that I thought, okay, I was attacked like physically after I was held up a Stop Arming Israel banner with two other delegates. And they specifically targeted me because I was wearing the only one wearing hijab. And so it was three men who hit me on the head with signs that say we love Joe Biden, and they had wooden planks inside of them. And I since sustained a concussion from that. And I've been going to physical therapy for concussion. I've also gotten an MRI, a CAT scan, two EEGs, which came back abnormal. So I have to, my doctor told me I have to start taking anti-seizure medication just because they're not sure, what's causing these irregularities, like irregular brain waves, after the concussion. And so it's like a longer path to recovery than I originally had thought about. And so it also has given me, like a moment to kind of clarify and think through, what we're doing in terms of our political organizing, and even for me personally. And I really think, like, as a community, we're still in very early stages of building political power and influence in this country. And it's a very difficult journey for many of us. And we faced a number of setbacks. But I think we've also seen and had a glimpse of what's possible in terms of what we can do with specific clarity and purpose. And I think we need to talk about the barriers that we have faced, but we can also talk about what we need to do to change that trajectory so that our voices are heard and are possible to shape the future.
0: I agree. Let's talk about the possibilities. Let's talk about where we are in terms of this election, where we may be on the day, the morning after. Let's talk about that. What are your thoughts on what's at stake and your position on this consequential election that faces this country of ours?
1: I mean, if I go back and think the organizing that I did for this 2024 election compared to what I did like GOTV in 2020, it was maybe like, I would say it was like 0.5% of what I did before, like in terms of like 200 times less, I think. And really, I think we're still learning the rules of the game, but also we have to see how political messaging works in terms of the optics and strategy. And a lot of times what I've seen, and also what you've seen, is people just want to show up like once or twice, or throw money at some issues. And I think that to really have like true political power and build leverage, we need to start thinking about having impact and where we do that. And for me, I think that puts me in a really difficult position in terms of working even within the Democratic Party in Florida, which in Florida has been the gateway to fascism, as I've seen firsthand. And it's just like really blows my mind. Even after they keep losing elections as Democrats, they really pat themselves on the back saying that they're participating, that they're able to see measurable results, that they're building up political will and resilience, and that they need to hold their ground. I think that's something to teach us as well, is that even in defeat, they're like spinning it. And so I think if we want to build influence, we have to think not just about having a presence at the table, but also being able to shape that conversation also. Mm-hmm.
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0: What are your thoughts on what we saw in the Bill Clinton video.

0: video. And not only that, not only the Bill Clinton video, but you know what played out at the DNC convention. You were there, and what also happened on the other side in terms of that conference that took place within the convention. And I forgot the name of the Arab brother who's been around for many, many years, who described that as being the most well attended, the largest pro-Palestinian. You know, he said that was the largest, if I remember correctly, he said that was the largest conference within the DNC conference that he had ever attended, and clearly the most impactful, the most important, the largest for Palestinians. And so he was expressing optimism as opposed to pessimism, as you know, vis-a-vis what took place and the turbulence that took place both for and against what you all were trying to bring to the main stage, which didn't happen. What are your thoughts on all of that?
1: I think one of the things we need to recognize is that there's a lot of undue influence, not just of AIPAC, but even within other sectors, like other industries. So you don't only have like special interest lobbyists like AIPAC, but you also have defense contractors, you have oil and gas lobbyists, you have banking influence, like you have a lot of like large lobbying interests. And so we're really thinking about, you know, who are the peace and justice lobbyists that are going up against these defense contractors. And I think we need to see that there's like a clear conflict of interest, because one of the things that I've seen at the DNC in my time is that they're really focused on having control. And so that's why when Joe Biden had done an interview, he said very clearly when he was asked about uncommitted, he didn't see it as a threat, because it was a very controlled opposition to him that would, you know, step in line right away. And so I think that if we really are fighting for our values, we also need to think about who we're going to allow to define our agenda. And when somebody's been on the DNC for 30 years, it's not just about pushing forward an agenda, it's about making sure that they have self-preservation. And it's problematic when you have somebody who is not Muslim constantly being the voice of Muslims, as James Zoghbi has been. And I think that we also need to think about how Muslims have not served in the DNC over 4 years. Even when Keith Ellison was trying to run as DNC chair, he was basically shunned. And so I think we also need to think about how within our community, a lot of the organizing is also led primarily by Arab and South Asian men. And so we don't have a diversity of thought even within our own community. And so so the majority of American Muslims are actually African American. And so their voices are often sidelined and underrepresented within mainstream Muslim organizing. And we also have to see that there's been a calculated decisions made as well. And these are decisions that are made about us without our impact, the same way that you had the Abraham Accords made. And so back in the 60s and 70s, there was an influx of Muslim immigrants from foreign countries. And that was also, whether intentionally or not, diluted the organizing strength of African-American Muslims in the U.S. who are already building coalitions. And so that also led to some of the fractures that we have to repair in our community that the last speaker, Brother Sharif, talked about. And I think one of the things we can see is, like, in terms of how we spin that, is that I don't think I would say, like, we've done a good job, give ourselves a pat on the back for what we've done. But I think we should also see what has worked, both in terms of Black political organizing and environmental organizing which have both shown that there's importance in building resilience and strategic planning, as well as adaptability, and seeing that our voices are brought forward authentically. And that's what I think is really important for building lasting change, is that we don't just rely on a few big voices, but we build like this mass coalition of activists, scientists, and policymakers who are able to address these issues like the environmental and climate movement has done. And you also, if you look at Black political organizing in the U.S., there's a shared history of struggle as well as a commitment to justice. And so I think those are two areas where we can learn in terms of organizing, and also seeing about how we can't just be mere figureheads or placeholders in someone else's vision for what we want, but we have to be able to craft our own. And then one more comment I would make is about the DNC. There was, in 2016, there's close to 225 delegates that were pro-Palestinian and Muslim. And then in 2020, there was 175 to 200 Muslim delegates. And in the past 2024 delegation, there was probably around 60 or so Muslim delegates. So this was probably a regression in terms of Muslim participation, and also seeing like there was a growth in terms of a Palestinian activism and advocacy, but in terms of having like actual number of votes and representation, there was a lower increase in that. And that's why I think there's a deliberate attempt to prevent us and keep us from having access to the system. And I think that's why it's more important than ever for us to fight against it.
0: It's a very good, very, very good point. Very good point. And I'm glad you picked up who it was I was referring to, John Zogby. Yes, Palestinian Christian, I believe. But has been a long-standing member of the DNC, but he did make a point that I thought was a very, very important point in stating that the conference that was held there, and I remember watching it on television. That conference was the largest conference ever for the issue of Palestine, the Palestinian issue. And he chose to see that as the glass being half full as opposed to half empty, and being optimistic. Now, with the drop-off of delegates that you just alluded to, you know, we can see clearly that there is there's a tremendous amount of pushback taking place under the umbrella of the DNC that poses a tremendous an obstacle for those who are intent on building power, building force within under that umbrella. But also, what also comes to mind for me on the optimism side is a point that the sister, the state representative out of Georgia, hijab-wearing Rua Roman, made in one of her short videos, where she stated that, you know, it's a mistake to see the Democratic Party as one organic, monopoly organization. She pointed out that there were thousands of organizations and a great many of them, and that number is growing, are pro-Palestinian. And that reminded me of a certain fact that I feel necessary to bring out whenever I am in a conversation with a brother or sister that gets into the rhetoric of there is no difference between the Democrats and Republicans. There's no difference between these two parties. The point being that if we were to take a tally a poll of the overwhelm, if we were to take a poll of the hundreds of thousands of protesters that have taken to the streets in different parts of the U.S. over the past year for Palestine, if we were to take a poll, there is no doubt in my mind that the overwhelming majority of those polled would be Democrats.

0: young and old Democrats, and not Republicans. And when I think about those who are present within the political system right now who have been calling for a ceasefire, I can think of a number of Democrats. I can't think of one Republican. And now, not to say there aren't any, but I cannot think of one Republican that has called for a ceasefire. But again, I can think of a number of Democrats who have. And so there is a difference. You know, these are two wings of the same bird. This is Brother Salakhan speaking now, my assessment. Two wings of the same bird, but one wing is far more diseased and dangerous than the other wing. And so anyway, your thoughts, sister, on where we are right now. And I'd also like to get your thought on what Bill Clinton had to say in that piece of video.
1: I think one of the things to also note is like looking at the differences between the Green Party and also the Working Families Party. If you look at the Working Families Party, has a ceasefire tracker that has close to 100 elected officials that are federal elected officials, both senators and U.S. representatives who are part of that, and they've supported and endorsed the ceasefire publicly. And at the state level, Representative Arul Rahman is one of those that the Working Families Party has endorsed. And so I think we really need to think about building power from the bottom up. It's really hard, even to get a third party candidate, you know, really support the ideas that are brought forward by Dr. Jill Stein and Dr. Butch Ware. But for them to really get 5% of the vote, it really required organizing 18 months in advance. And it's really hard just to kind of scramble 6 months before an election, because real change is really a marathon and not just a sprint. And so we also have to plan and think about, you know, what are we going to do? How are we going to see things? What willingness are we going to do in terms of being doing that hard and unglamorous work? And so I think that about 80% of Democrats are support a ceasefire, having an arms embargo. It also positively impact Harris in terms of swing voters or voters who are undecided if she would say clearly that she was supporting a ceasefire. Instead, when she was at the convention, she said she wanted to build the most lethal military force. And I think the people who are around her and advising her are very deliberate in terms of what they're saying and not saying. And I also would agree with Brother Sharif in the last segment that she hasn't really indicated that she's going to have a departure for Gaza policy. But I have seen, for example, looking at the issue of the Rohingya Muslims, as well as even Muslims in India and in the Uyghur Muslims, like I have seen her speak out on those issues. And so I think we have to think about how we're going to hold people accountable and how we're also going to advocate for ourselves in spaces that we're clearly not welcome. And the way that we have to do that is that we have to become agents of change instead of agents of empire. And that we have to stop being complicit in this system, and that we have to really try to dismantle these unjust systems.
0: Absolutely. What do you think I'm hoping that at least one of the independent runs, at least one, will achieve that 5% threshold. Looking at, you know, the way things have played out in the atmosphere that I've been exposed to, it appears that if one does, it will probably be Jill Stein, if she's, you know, her and Dr. Butch Ware. I'm hoping that at least one of them will. But as you pointed out correctly, there has to be work done after this election concludes, after this 2024 election concludes, because, you know, no matter which way it goes, there's going to be some difficult days ahead. No matter which way it goes, there's going to be turbulence, no matter which way it goes, from

0: from my humble perspective. And like I said, there's going to be some very difficult days ahead. I am with you and with Brother Sharif on the importance of giving equal attention to the down ballot, so that if Trump wins, if he wins, you know, we don't want him to have a Republican dominated Congress and, you know, the majority of state legislatures throughout the country being Republican dominated and on down the line, because that would just open the door to even more havoc. So, you know, one of the arguments that I'm hoping folks who see this broadcast and others like it over the next 48 hours will take to heart is the importance of the down ballot, giving as much attention as possible to the down ballot, because if Trump takes the election and he gets another 4 years, it's not going to be, in my humble opinion, it will not be like the previous four. I've heard some of our brothers say, I survived 4 years of Trump. I can survive another 4 years. Well, the next 4 years are not going to be anything like the first if he is reelected again. And so we've got some difficult days ahead either way. What are your thoughts on what can happen, what should happen going forward after November 5th? What are your thoughts on what should immediately happen, especially among those who have been so, you know, riled up and justifiably so over this election season?
1: I'm not even like thinking about Tuesday. I'm thinking about like 2 years, 4 years, 8 years down the line. And right. And I think for us as a community, we really need to put some focus on a rescission of the Abraham Accords, because you have to see that there was no, what's the legal concept of free, prior, and informed consent, is that there was a Middle East peace agreement that did not include the major party, which was the Palestinians. And I think, you know, we can also say, you know, Trump, the Democrats, Harris, Biden. But I think we also need to examine the trends of Muslim leaders and organizations who have been endorsing and supporting normalization with Israel for quite some time within our community. And so, for example, you'll have organizations such as the Muslim Leadership Initiative, the Foundation for Ethnic Understanding, American Islamic Congress, Interfaith Youth Corps, Muslim Jewish Advocacy Council, Sister of Salam Shalom, the Muslim Woman and Multi-Faith Women's Empowerment Council, and the Muslim World League, and a number of organizations which have very much focused on building ties with Israel and essentially sidestepping Palestinian rights. And so we need to see that this type of dialogue is not very valuable, and that we need to confront the power imbalances that exist in our community, and also show that not only do we need to hold our government accountable, but we also need to hold account for Muslim governments that are in a better position to be able to impact the change that they have, in Turkey. The leaders can do a lot better job in terms of supporting an arms embargo. In 1973, OPEC issued an embargo. You would see people change like their position very rapidly if that happened. These slow boycotts on McDonald's and Starbucks are making some ripples. But if you really just said, you know what, we're not allowing you on our air bases. You know what, you can't use our airspace. You're not welcome here. You're going to see some people straighten out rather quickly. And so I think we also need to look inwardly and see how much we have allowed and not held accountability within our own.
0: I agree 100%. You know, one of the nagging questions for me, especially over the past month, has been, why haven't we seen any demonstrations in front, Muslim organized and led demonstrations in front of these Arab Muslim embassies? Why haven't we seen them? Yes, they are in a position to be able to make a huge difference in what the world has been witnessing over the past year taking place against our brothers and sisters in occupied Palestine. And they have not. They've been going on as if, nothing is going on right within their region. You know, their concerts, their great, out trying to out compete each other in sports activities and other frames of entertainment, wanting to rebrand, repackage what they have to offer the world in terms of entertainment, while a genocide is taking place in their own backyard. We should have had roving demonstrations in front of these embassies months ago. So I agree. I mean, our brethren in that part of the world, they're in a much better position to have an impact. And they're not, and they should be held accountable for that. Any final thought, my sister? We're at the end of the broadcast. Any final thought you'd like to share with our viewing and listening audience on this topic for today?
1: I mean, vote. I mean, people died for the right to vote. My three of my grandparents are buried in Ocoee, Florida. In 1920, there was lynch mobs who attacked Black voters for just trying to go vote. So I think that, we've grown and moved as a country, but we still have a way long way to go.
0: Indeed, we do. Okay, on that note, we want to close out as we normally do. Surat al-Asr, the words being a carrying even more weight than they normally do for those of us who often recite this short but very impactful surah of the Quran. Bismillahir Rahmanir Rahim wal Asr. Innal insana lafi kusr. إلا الذين آمنوا وعملوا الصالحات وتواصوا بالحق وتواصوا بالصبر. Which means in the translation of the meaning, in the name of Allah, the Beneficent, the Merciful, by the token of time through the ages, surely humanity is in loss, except those who believe and do good, and exhort one another to truth, and exhort one another to patiently persevere. Peace be unto you. Assalamu alaikum.
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0: Bismillahir Rahmanir Rahim. Alhamdulillahi Rabbil Alameen. In the name of Allah, the Beneficent, the Merciful, all praise is due to Allah, the Lord of all the worlds. We welcome our friends in South Africa, the United States, and around the world to this week's edition of A Conversation with El-Hajj Mori Salah Khan. Once again, I'm pleased to be your host, coming to you through the Salam Media Network out of Johannesburg, South Africa. 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We don't just report the news. We advise you on what you can do about it. Today's focus on this 16th day of Dhul Qadda, 1447 of the Hijri calendar, corresponding with May 3rd, 2026 of the Gregorian calendar. We have another thought-provoking discussion ahead of us with three good brothers that have been with us before. The topic for today is issues and answers. Issues and answers. What human rights related issues are dominating the thoughts of our guests for today's conversation, and why? Can't wait to get